and weary land where there is no water. I have seen you in your sanctuary and gazed upon your power and glory. Your unfailing love is better than life itself. How I praise you. I will praise you as long as I live, lifting up my hands to you in prayer. You satisfy me more than the richest feast. I will praise you with songs of joy. Are you ready to praise him with songs of joy? I love how David starts out and he is saying, God, I desire you deeply. He's not saying, I just want what you can give me and I want what you can do for me. He's saying, God, I want you. You are what I want. And so as we come, this is worship. Worship isn't just we start singing when the music starts, because that's what we do on a Sunday. But we are here to set our hearts on Jesus, because he is worthy of our praise, to set aside distraction and the things that are competing for our attention, because he is worthy of all attention. So let's get ready to praise him and thank him for who he is, because our hearts long for him more than anything.

praise without number. I praise without number. I praise without number.

special today. This is a multi-generational church. Today we baptized our kids. And this week we've been doing a music camp, and these kids up here, the middle school, high school, wrote a song. And I want us to worship to this song. This is a powerful song. They wrote it. They're going to sing it, but I want us to enter into worship. We're not going to spectate. We want to worship the Lord. This, like, again, let the children lead in worship. We're going to let them come and lead us into the throne room because he says, come to me. And we're all supposed to enter like little children. So we're thankful for new songs, Lord. We just lift this song up to you. We thank you that new songs bring us into new seasons. And Lord, we love the season you're bringing us into. And so we thank you for this new song in Jesus' name.

Thank you, youth and children. That was such a refreshing song from heaven. Thank you for that. Thank you. And you guys can be seated as well. Thank you. I've just really been sensing the presence of the Lord. I don't know if you guys felt it, but last Sunday it felt like something cracked open in the church in a good way. Like the Lord is ushering in something new, some type of revival. I believe he's calling this church to greater consecration to him. And when there's greater consecration, there's more of the manifestation of God's will being able to manifest in us and through us. And so I'm just here to give the offering message, but I actually felt led that we would go into a time we so badly, after this cracking open last Sunday, we're like, we cannot go back to business as usual at the church. We need to press in. We need to press in. And so even now with the youth, I think this is actually so incredible to have you, because even as Michael was talking, with where the Lord wants to take the church, we need every generation to rise up, every generation. So thank you, youth, for rising up today, and the children. Thank you. And so I actually just want to just throw an audible, and can we just take a moment to be silent before the Lord? And just, the King is in the room. The King is in this place. He's here. And can we just take a moment to be silent before him and just see if you feel like the Lord is speaking to you about anything, if he is uniting us in something. So this may feel awkward because it's in a service, and I know kids, like I'm counting on you. I believe that you guys can do this too, just a moment of silence. So would you just join me for a moment, and let's just like see if the Lord is putting anything on your heart right now. Lord Father, thank you. We sit before you, God. We recognize that you, Lord, are the one doing things in the service. And we do not want to do things in our own strength, God. So right now, Abba, Father, we invite you in to do what you want to do in this service, Lord. Every moment of the service belongs to you. We are at the end of ourselves. So we enter in to you, Lord. And we sit silent before you now, God. This is your service, Lord. We're here for you, Lord. We're here to be a sweet incense to you, Lord. For no one else. For you alone do we desire to be pleasing, God. You are our portion. You are our reward, God. We love you, Lord. Thank you, Lord.

0: 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We're so excited you're worshiping with us.
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0: 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So thank you, really. And remember, as always, God loves you, and so do we. You have your Bibles. Open up to Romans chapter 8. For the rest of my life, I want to be a man who sits at the feet of Jesus. And I want to lead a church that's at the feet of Jesus. Not at the feet of the world. Not putting people under our feet. But when people are yelling at us, "Don't you care? Aren't you worried?" We sit at the feet of Jesus. Like Mary. And if you want to be a person that sits at the feet of Jesus, something has to change in your mind. The word repent, metanoia, means to change your mind. The scripture tells us that we can't truly be transformed until we've transformed the way we think, till our minds are renewed. Amen? And we don't want to confuse education with a renewed mind. Because although we want to learn and we want to be educated, if your mind is not renewed and you're educated, even in godly things, you're just going to have an educated enemy within you. We need a renewed mind. A mind that wants something else than we wanted before. A mind that sees things that the world doesn't see. Amen. We need renewed minds. If we want to live at the feet of Jesus, we have to keep Jesus in our mind. Our mind has to be fixed. Fixed. Amen. I learned this from Brother Keith Moore. You know, you don't live in California. You live in your mind. Huh? Sweden? Where was Sweden? You don't live in Sweden. You live in your mind. Netherlands? You don't live in the Netherlands. Where do they live? We live in our mind. Our mind. Your body and your mind can be in two different places at the same time, can't they? Some of you are doing that right now. We need to be where our feet are. And we need our feet to be at the feet of Jesus. We need our mind to be renewed, and we need our mind to be fixed on Him, on Jesus. This is the key to a life of a disciple, a life renewed in Him. Amen? How many of you think what I just said is true for the most part? Or totally true? Okay, if that's totally true then, and you're the enemy, what do you want to do to Christians' minds? Probably distract them. And probably not with obvious things. Because as Christians, we know the obvious things. What we forget is that a lot of good things, although they're good, are not from God. And that if we're led by good things that are not from God, we're not always being spirit-led. If we want to be Spirit-led, we have to discern the difference between just doing anything that's good and doing the good thing God wants me to do. We need renewed minds, amen? So if being a believer means fixing my eyes on Jesus Christ, on His will, what He wants done, what He wants said, what He wants of me, and the enemy is working to get into that space, then the enemy's going to interrupt. The enemy's going to want you to be scatterbrained. The enemy's going to want you to cling to false hope, like money, false hope, glory, it's false hope. And although God is not against those things, seek ye first the kingdom of God and all these things will be added to you. We want you to prosper and thrive in your life. That's not the goal. Who is the goal? Notice I said, who is the goal? Who? Jesus. Jesus Christ, Son of God, Savior. So if your mind is in a million places, if you don't live in California, you don't live in Irvine, and you don't live in the Netherlands or Sweden or any other country or place, but you live in your mind, and your mind is in a million pieces, what happens to your soul? If your mind is in a million places, where will you be? How about torn into a million pieces? You ever feel that way? And perhaps you say to yourself, but they're good things. Can the enemy use good things to make you a bad person? Yep. Can he? Yep. Yes, he's done it to me over and over, and he has and will do his best to do it to you. Who do you become if your mind is in a million places? You become a broken person. So we need a mind that is fixed. So if you are where your mind is, what happens if your mind is fixed on the Lord? What happens if your mind is fixed on heaven? And I will tell you, if your mind is fixed on heaven, you will be in heaven, on earth. This is what the Lord offers to us. Somebody say amen. Amen. Aaron, if you have your Bibles, Romans chapter 8, verse 5. For those who live according to the flesh set their minds on the things of the flesh. But those who live according to the Spirit, what do they do? What's the next word? They set. Huh? So the first one, for those who live according to the flesh, they set their minds on the flesh. Have you noticed that? People who live according to the flesh, they're fixed. People who are angry, all they can think about is what they're angry about. People who are envious, the only thing they can think about is what they're envious about. Those who are lustful, what they're lusting for. Those who are greedy is what they're greeting for. Their minds aren't set. They're set. They're fixed. Huh? In the same way, because all of us have sinned, all of us have been set in our carnal ways, you can set your mind on Christ. And in the same way that a person who is walking in the flesh sets their mind on the fleshly thing and receives the rewards of a carnal life, which is death and destruction, so can we, if we fix our minds, set our minds on Christ, receive the reward, both now and in the age to come, the reward of eternal life. Amen. Praise God. Oh, yeah. For to set the mind on the flesh is? Say it. Do you believe that? For to set the mind on the flesh is death, but to set the mind on the Spirit is what? Life and peace. For the mind that is set on the flesh is hostile to God. For it does not submit to God's law. Indeed, it cannot. Those who are in the flesh cannot please God. You, however, are not in the flesh, but in the Spirit. Amen. If in fact the Spirit of God dwells in you, anyone who does not have the Spirit of Christ does not belong to him. But if Christ is in you, although the body is dead because of sin, the Spirit is life because of righteousness. If the Spirit of him who raised Jesus from the dead dwells in you, he who raised Christ Jesus from the dead will also give life to your mortal bodies through his Spirit who dwells in you. Lord. Praise God. So here's what it means. Whenever we read the word carnal or flesh, almost most people think of sexual sin. And sexual sin is carnal. But the real definition of carnality means this, that you care more about this world than the world to come. Okay? It does not just mean sexual sin. Carnality means, and I think we have a slide for this, carnality means that you care more about this world than the world to come, okay? So when you read that in Greek, the word is sarx, and it does mean flesh, but philosophically it means I care more about my job than I do about the work of the kingdom. I care more about my glory than the glory of God. I care more about this life than the life to come. I believe in the here and now more than I believe in heaven and hell. Right? I'm counting my Instagram followers more than I'm counting how many of people I've led to Christ. If I'm a pastor, I care more about how many people are in my congregation than how many people are in the one church. You see? A carnal church says the church grew and shrunk based on who's in the house on Sunday morning. A spiritual church, no, how many churches are there in Orange County? There's one. If everybody in Orange County leaves and comes to this church, the church did not grow. Right? It didn't grow. Why would we rejoice over that? Amen. We need to rejoice over the church, the bride. See, that's the difference between a carnal view of church and a spiritual view of church. Amen. And this is true with so many such things in life. Things that we think we're being godly, we think we're being spiritual because the thing itself is good, but it's not. Anybody hearing from the Lord? In your own time, I'm just going to pray real quick. Holy Spirit, I pray that you would lead this sermon. This is your sermon. I don't want to say anything that you don't want me to say. Let's just wait on the Lord. Turn your Bibles to Hebrews chapter 12. Hebrews chapter 12, verse 15. You remember the story of Esau? Esau was Jacob's twin brother. They were effectively born at the same time, but because one came out like a second quicker than the other, Esau was the one with the birthright, meaning he would be the leader of the tribe and the family. He'd receive the majority of the inheritance. He'd have all the spiritual power in the family. And his conniving little brother, Jacob means the one who pulls the heel, resented it, and he resented it more and more because of Esau constantly walking in the flesh. This is my interpretation. I think that Jacob knew that Esau was a man who was totally led by his stomach, by his flesh. And in the book of Genesis, Esau comes home after a day of hunting, hasn't eaten all day, he's starving. Jacob is making his favorite red stew, and you all know the story, I'm sure. Esau says to Jacob, "Give me some stew," and Jacob says, "Give me your birthright." And Esau says so foolishly, "What good is a birthright to me if I'm dead?" In other words, he thinks that because he hasn't eaten for about a day, he's going to die. And he gives up the most precious possession. It's a spiritual possession. He gives it away. Those of you who have done some intermittent fasting, you know you can go 30 or 40 days without eating and live. We shouldn't even know that because Americans eat constantly. Esau for sure knew that. They know they could go a long time, but he was so led by his flesh. But what I want you to see is that the author of Hebrews calls that sexual sin. even though there was, in our minds, there was no sexual sin committed. Hebrews chapter 12, verse 15, it says, "See to it that no one fails to obtain the grace of God, that no root of bitterness springs up and causes trouble." Bitterness is a carnal issue. "And by it, many become defiled, that no one is sexually immoral or unholy like Esau." Isn't that interesting? "Who sold his birthright for a single meal. For you know that afterward, when he desired to inherit the blessing, he was rejected, for he found no chance to repent, though he sought it with tears." Esau's sin of being led by his stomach was called here a sexual sin. Anybody catch that? Isn't that wild? In the idea of the book of Hebrews, all carnal sin is connected, whether it's sexual or envy or hunger or all these ways that we yield to now, it comes at a great spiritual cost. All the things that so many of us as Americans are striving for and sacrificing for someday are going to be ashes in our hands. We're going to stand before the throne of glory. He's going to show us all the things that we could have done in our life. And instead, we're going to present to him the ashes of the burned life that we gave up everything to build. Don't get me wrong. I want you to succeed in life. I want you to have a wonderful career. I want you to do it all. But if it's not led by the Spirit, if it's not God's idea, it's ashes. Ashes. Ashes. It's ashes. I want my life to count for something. And let me tell you, the only thing worth living for is Christ crucified. The only thing worth living for is the kingdom to come. And I don't want any person under the care of this ministry to be surprised if when they get to the end, all they have is ashes. Let us repent and fix our mind on Christ. Amen? Amen. Amen. A mind yielded to the Lord. A mind totally yielded to the Holy Spirit. Declare after me, my mind is the mind of Christ. I submit to God and rebuke the devil. I'm listening to the voice of the shepherd in Jesus' name. Amen. Who feels like they're catching something? Where your thoughts go, your life goes. Where your thoughts go, your life goes. If you set your mind on heaven and you set your mind on Christ, when the ups and downs of life come, but your mind is not, that's not the goal, your mind is set on him, life gets a lot better. Can anyone testify to that? But when your mind is set on this world, the ups and downs of this world will break your soul. It's a narrow road. I remember Francis Chan, this great, he was preaching, and he could be kind of strict sometimes. And he had somebody, one of his elders in his congregation back in the day, that was like, "Francis, you're always like," he's like, "there's this middle road that you need to hit. You know, life is hard. We're all busy. We all got a lot to do. There's this middle road that you need to strike for people so they can practically, you know, follow Christ." He goes, "Oh, there's a middle road. I thought there was a wide road and this narrow road, but I guess in America, there's this like middle road, you know, there's this middle road that's kind of like," is there a middle road?
2: No.
0: It's a narrow road. And by the way, the scripture says, and only a few will find it. How many are a few? That should scare us. Huh? It's scary, right? Should we fear the Lord? There is a wide road that leads to destruction, to death. And there is a narrow road that leads to life. A lot of people go through the big road. A few people go through the narrow road. Hello? There's no middle road. There's a total commitment to the life and kingdom of Christ. A life that says, I'm willing to die for the gospel. And then there's the other life. There's two. Amen. It's one reason we're not hurrying our services anymore. We're not going to have a stomach-led church. Amen. We're not going to have an air-conditioning-led church. Amen. We're not going to have a program-led church. Church is for God. Okay? Church is for God. Yes, the church is called to reach the world, but it's first called to minister to God. If we haven't ministered to Him, if He's not the reason we're here, we have no business reaching the world with a false gospel. It's a narrow road. I grew up fishing, and I was on boats all the time, so that's why I got spots all over my shoulders and back. And I got seasick too. Don't you feel bad for me? No, you shouldn't. It was awesome. And on the boat, there's the big steering wheel that everybody thinks that you use to steer the ship, but nobody who captains a ship uses that big steering wheel. I mean, I don't even know if I've ever seen anybody turn it except for funsies. The main way that you navigate when you're out in the ocean is there's this little computer, and it's digital, and it tracks which direction you're going. And if you bump that little knob, if it goes by 1 degree, it's just a little plastic circle. And if you just tilt it by 1 degree and you don't notice, an hour from now, you'll be miles away, miles from where you wanted to go. But you'll not feel a change. You'll not see a change. Nobody would know except for the number on the dial. This is what the thought life is like. There are these little thoughts, carnal thoughts, that we yield to and we think no big deal. We're not sensitive to the Spirit, and we let that thing take root in our heart, you will be miles away from where God wants you to be. The boat, the life, that the mind that is set on Christ is going right where it needs to go, even if it goes through a storm. Amen. And if you get off track, you can get back, but it starts here. Amen. Turn your Bibles to Luke chapter 10. Real quick, there was a missionary named Frank Laubach. When he started in ministry, this is in the 1930s, we have this collection of letters that he wrote to his dad. It's compiled in a book called Letters from a Modern Mystic, and he was writing back and forth to his father when he was a missionary in the Philippines. And when he started in ministry, he was constantly dissatisfied and frustrated in ministry, because he felt like he was ministering to people but had no fellowship with God. And so he decided that he was going to do whatever he could to fix his mind on Jesus. And so what he decided to do was every minute think upon the Lord. And it's wonderful to see how this experiment totally transforms his life and ministry, and how over time he becomes a radically different person who got incredible results by constantly fixing his mind, not on the lost, but on Christ. How when he shifted from trying to reach the Filipinos to reaching Christ, he became way more effective in reaching the Filipinos. The church needs to hear this. He said that attention is the heart of the spiritual life. Right? Isn't that what Paul said in Romans? To set your mind, that attention, to not take your attention off of Christ. Amen. And he would always ask this question. He would say, Father, what do you want said? Father, what do you want done? Father, what do you want said? Father, what do you want done? Okay. Luke chapter 10. You guys go there already? It's Mary and Martha time. I know you've never heard this story before. Okay, Luke chapter 10, verse 38. Now, as they went on their way, I think we're going to go into some worship. I'll invite the worship band to come up. As they went on their way, Jesus entered a village, and a woman named Martha welcomed him into her house. And she had a sister called Mary, who sat at the Lord's feet. So Mary and Martha are two sisters. To sit at the Lord's feet, by the way, means to be a disciple. And think about the humbling position that is. So the rabbi is sitting in a chair, probably a Moses seat or something like that. Maybe a sofa, maybe not. Maybe he's, depends. But she's at his feet still to listen to him and to listen to his teaching. But Martha was what? One more time. Everybody say it. Come on. Anybody here distracted? You think the enemy wants you to hear a sermon on not being distracted? Yeah, you can go back and watch it later, I guess. Martha was distracted with much, what?
2: Serving.
0: With what?
2: Serving.
0: Serving. You know what another word for that is in Greek? Ministry. The same word. Martha was distracted with much ministry. She's serving. She's cleaning the dishes. She's taking care of her. She's cooking. And her lazy sister, we've all been there. You know, she is talking to herself a lot. A lot. Mary, and like, I want to sit on the feet of the rabbi, but who's going to cook the food? Who's going to do the stuff? Who's going to clean the things? It's all happening where? In her head, in her mind. Right? Martha does not live in Bethany. She lives in her mind. And she's not in a good place. And then she says, Lord, do you not care? By the way, that's the exact same phrase that the disciples use in the storm on the sea. They wake him up. Lord, don't you care? So she interrupts the master's teaching. He's teaching. This is God. Okay, so God is talking to people. And she thinks that the food and the dishes are so important, she's going to interrupt God. And who is she rebuking here? Is she rebuking Mary or is she rebuking Jesus? She's not even talking to Mary. She's rebuking Jesus because she's got ministry to do. Lord, don't you care that my sister has left me to serve alone? And then she begins to dictate to Jesus what he ought to do. You tell her then. You tell her. Tell her. Do you see the spirit? There's a spirit there. It's a spirit of self-righteousness. And it eats away at worship. If ministry to the world is the most important thing in the church, we'll never be good at ministering to the Lord. You want to know why the world is compromised? So, why the church is compromised so much? It's because they want to be missional. I'll say it one more time. The reason so many in the church have compromised when things that are clear in the scripture is because they want to be missional and reach the world. But that's because they want to minister to the world more than they want to minister to the heart of God. Yeah, Lord, help us. We repent. The only reason I'm saying that is because I've done it. I've compromised in the past. I wanted to reach the lost. Oh, I'll change them. No. It's not good. So she's rebuking Jesus, and then Jesus says, now how many of you know when he says it twice, that's a big deal. Martha, Martha, you are anxious. This word anxious is merimnao. You are anxious and troubled about many things, but one thing is necessary. Only one thing matters. Mary has chosen the good portion, which will not be taken away from her. Notice Jesus doesn't tell her to stop serving and that her serving is bad. He simply says, Mary got it right. She put first things first. I think there's Martha churches and there's Mary churches. There's Martha churches Look, we don't ever want to neglect the poor. We never want to neglect the Great Commission. We never want to neglect doing what Jesus told us to do and to go out there and to reach the world. But our first job as a church and as disciples is to simply sit at the feet of Jesus. And we need to be willing to sit there long enough that if we go a whole day without ministering to anybody and we only minister to him, it was a good day. If we minister to the whole world, but we neglect the altar, if we neglect the ministry to the throne of God, we've made a huge mistake. There is a worship service going on right now that's going on 24/7, that's made up of hundreds of thousands or millions of angels, and all the dead in Christ right now. And when we worship together, we are actually, the Holy Spirit is actually bringing us into, in part, in that, into that space. Did you know that? And so, you guys have heard me say this before, but Wayne Grudem said that the role of the church is in this order: to minister to the Lord, to equip the saints, and to reach the lost. But we've inverted it. We're trying to reach the lost sometimes and then equip the saints and then finally minister to the Lord. Wrong, right? Church is for God. Church is for God. It's not about programs or fundraising or polity. Those are all important. It's about God. I just want to tell one more story. Brian Laughlin, when we were starting to develop our friendship as a leader here in the church, he's an elder, he pulled me aside one day and he said, I asked him to be an elder. He's like, I don't want our friendship to be transactional. I don't want us to be friends because I'm an elder in a church. I just want us to be friends because we love each other and this is the church. And it actually grieved my heart because what he said was so spot on. How many of you know that a lot of churches, the friendships in the church have become transactional because the church has become a business for consumers? Is that right? It struck true, Brian. I said, and I committed to him, our friendship will never be transactional. And that's true for all of you. Amen? We love one another. All right, let's stand together. Hey, thank you so much for being a part of our church family. We're so excited you're worshiping with us.
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0: Hey, if you're also ever in the Orange County area, join us for our Sunday services at 10 a.m. We'd love for you to experience our worship service live. 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And remember, as always, God loves you, and so do we. And now the Lord bless you and keep you. The Lord make his face to shine upon you and be gracious unto you. The Lord lift his countenance upon you and give you his peace. In the name of the Father and of the Son and of the Holy Spirit. Amen. God bless you all. We love you.
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Welcome to the Hymns for Sunday program, prepared in the Adelaide studios of Vision Australia Radio, where your presenter is Wesley Archbold. In this program, we draw on the rich history of conservative hymnology written by God-fearing men and women through the centuries, as they sought to uphold the scriptural injunction, singing with grace in your hearts to the Lord. God is not a philosophical concept or merely a thought in the imagination. The atheist is preeminently and universally a fool. He would not deny God if we were not a fool by nature. And having denied God, it is no marvel that he becomes a fool in practice. Sin is always folly. And as it is the height of sin to attack the very existence of the Most High, so it is also the greatest imaginable folly. To say there is no God is to belie the plainest evidence. God is great in his power and might, in his wisdom and knowledge, in his truth and faithfulness, in his love, grace and mercy, in his perfections of which there is a fullness, in his thoughts, counsels, purposes and decrees, in his works of creation, providence and grace, and in the blessings of his goodness, which are so many, as not to be reckoned up. Tell out, my soul, the greatness of the Lord.

God is to be worshipped and adored as a being of such infinite perfection that there is none like him, nor any to be compared with him, as one that in all things has and must have the preeminence. More particularly, God is glorious in holiness. His holiness is his glory, and that is why his wrath is against obstinate sinners. Yet he is a God rich in mercy, who directs those who put their trust in him to praise him with an humble, holy awe, and serve the Lord with fear. For even our spiritual joy and triumph must be balanced with a religious fear. His wonders to all are above the power and out of the common course of nature. They are wonders of power and wonders of grace, but in both, God is to be humbly adored. The Lord is King. Lift up thy voice. God is great.

The psalmist declares, "Thou art the God that doest wonders." It is important to notice that the statement is not merely referring to those ancient miracles which were wrought in former days, such as in creation, or those events surrounding Israel's departing from Egypt, or events recorded in the days of the judges and the kings. But he uses the present tense, evidently referring to those wonderful works which he is doing now, and shall not cease to do even to the end of the world. Great God of wonders!

Not only does God perform great wonders, but his understanding is infinite. When we meditate most and search with utmost studiousness, we shall still find ourselves surrounded with unknowable wonders, matters which will baffle all attempt to resolve. The best adoration of the unsearchable is to own him to be so, and close our eyes in reverence before the excessive light of his glory. Great God, how infinite art thou!

How can we describe the greatness of the Lord? If it refers to God as a king, then with respect to the breadth of his empire, he is a great king, for all creatures from highest angel to the poorest worm are under his rule. His kingdom is great for length or duration, for his kingdom is an everlasting kingdom that endures throughout all generations and for eternity. It is great for depth, for he rules even the hearts of kings, of all men, overrules their thoughts, affections, for nothing is hid from him. And great again for height, for being a great king above all gods, he rules by his absolute power and authority, whereas all other kings rise and fall, and shall serve and obey him. Great are you, Lord, followed by, glorious is thy name.

the omnipotence of the Lord and his capacity to create was beyond conception, and so impressed the psalmist that he declared, "Thou hast a mighty arm, strong is thy hand, and high is thy right hand. For when the hand of the Lord is lifted up in a way of judgment against wicked men, and for the defence of his people, then it is said to be exalted, because it is high enough to reach the highest and most powerful of his adversaries. Great God, we sing that mighty hand."

0: God is possessed in and of himself of all greatness and immensity, of dignity of nature and of all perfections, of almighty power, of excellent glory, of superiority to all beings, and of honour and majesty. He has the sole dominion over all creatures and the sovereign disposal of all things. He transcends and surpasses all. No wonder then that David wrote these words of exaltation: Thine, O Lord, is the greatness, and the power, and the glory, and the victory, and the majesty. For all that is in the heaven and in the earth is thine. Thine is the kingdom. O Lord, thou art exalted as head above all. How great!
1: It is great.

There is nothing little about God, and there is nothing great apart from him. His being is unlimited, and his praise should correspond therewith. We are to praise him in a manner suited to the excellent majesty of a being whom all the heavens adore, and who is supreme in counsel and excellent in working. His holiness, the infinity of his operations, the miraculous power which he has displayed, the unspotted excellence of his administration, call for loudest songs of praise. The creation of all things out of nothing, sustaining of all beings, the redemption of man by Jesus Christ, and the wonderful works done by him on earth, the work of grace upon the hearts of his people, and the preservation of them in grace to glory. The hymn favourite, How Great Thou Art, touches on aspects of the works of creation, providence and redemption, but in considering the greatness of God, we realise how far short our praise really is.

There are some who say that salvation is the result of something that I do, plus the power that is given to me by God. Of course, it is true to say that God gives us strength and power, and we need that. But Christian salvation is a demonstration of the power of God in us. No man can make himself a Christian. God alone makes Christians. Unto thee, O great Redeemer.

The Apostle Paul spoke of the exceeding greatness of God's power to usward who believe, according to the working of his mighty power which he wrought in Christ when he raised him from the dead. Why did the Apostle choose this specific illustration to show forth the might of God in this particular way? The power of God is manifested in providence and in the whole ordering of the life of the world. He has not merely made us and left us to our own devices, as some suggest, but is still energizing in us. The Apostle could have taken the might of God as manifested in some of the great judgments of history, but he uses the raising of the Lord Jesus Christ from the dead. For in that, we have absolute proof positive that even the last enemy has been conquered and defeated. If you and I don't realize what the power of God in us is, it is because we've never realized the power of death. Grace, greater than all our sin, followed by, great is the gospel of our glory.

The mighty power which God wrought in Christ when he raised him from the dead refers to the power of God, not toward us, but in us. The whole theme is the working of God in us. What is the exceeding greatness of his power in us? If we would only realize the greatness of God's power in us, what he's doing within us, then those fears arising from our state and condition in sin, which tend to create doubts within us, would vanish, and we would have a new confidence, a new assurance with respect to our salvation. Great was the change. Great.

How shall we escape if we neglect so great salvation, or are indifferent to a salvation as great as that now offered to us? Rather than being struck with the majesty of God, the wickedness of man does not acknowledge what is openly placed before his eyes concerning God. Nothing, therefore, can be more shameful or unreasonable than to deny his very existence, or to compare him to idols, which are as worthless as anything can possibly be. Glory, praise, and great adoration to our Saviour and Lord.

If our heart be filled with of God, out of such abundance the mouth will speak with reverence in his praise upon all occasions. What subject of discourse is there that we can find more noble, more bounteous, more pleasant or useful and satisfactory than the glory of God? God, in faithfulness to us, every day is blessing us, doing well for us. There is therefore reason that we should be every day blessing him, speaking well of him. Great is thy faithfulness.

Consider God's greatness of condescension in that the Lord leads his people in the way of righteousness, in his righteous statutes, judgments, and ordinances. We read how the Lord went before the Israelites by day in a pillar of cloud to lead them in the way, and by night in a pillar of fire to give them light to go by, day or night. Moses' summary of the blessing was, "Thou in thy mercy hast led forth thy people which thou hast redeemed. Thou hast guided them in thy strength." Has God changed? No, no. The promise, "I will instruct thee and teach thee in the way which thou shalt go, I will guide thee with mine eye," is still valid. Guide me, O thou great Jehovah.

There is no part of God's greatness which is not worthy of great praise. He is past finding out, and therefore his deserved praise is still above and beyond all that we can render him. Nevertheless, all who are fully acquainted with the power of God in their salvation obtain joy and gladness, and are sustained by the confident hope of deliverance from the penalty of sin, and the provision of spiritual strength to overcome the power of sin. In closing a session of Hymns for Sunday, may you acknowledge the greatness of God and praise the Lord for his goodness and for his wonderful works to the children of men. Our great Saviour.

0: Good morning. Welcome. Hello. It's Sunday morning here. On the Sunday morning news program at Vision Australia Radio, where you can listen to us at VA Radio Digital and also from varadio.org. It's myself, Wayne Spears, and this morning we're joined by Bettina Albrecht. Good morning, Bettina.
1: Good morning, Wayne.
0: We have got some stories to read out to you all from the Sunday Age and the Sunday Herald Sun. And the Sunday Age will take up the first half of the program. And then from 11 o'clock, we have the ABC live cutover and for their news update. And then after that, we'll continue until midday reading from the Sunday Herald Sun. Just to keep everyone up to date with how many days left in the year there are, there's 130, so New Year's Eve will happen in 130 days' time. Just thought I'd share that with you, because, yeah, soon we'll be saying September, and it just gets scary after that. Not scary this morning is the weather. Let's have a quick look around Victoria alphabetically and then a couple of cities around Australia. So first up in Victoria, we have Sunday morning. Albury-Wodonga, some morning fog there if it hasn't already dissipated. 16 degrees your high today. Same for Bendigo. Exactly the same for Bendigo. And Geelong, 18 partly cloudy. Mildura, morning fog there as well, 19 degrees, practically summer. And then Shepparton, morning fog with 16 degrees your top as well. Out Warragul Way, 17, and partly cloudy conditions with Warrnambool. Good morning, Warrnambool. 16 degrees and cloudy conditions today. Melbourne, downtown Kooyong, we'll see a high of 17 degrees, partly cloudy. And in Adelaide, good morning, Adelaide, 19 degrees, partly cloudy conditions. Darwin, pick of the lot today, 32 degrees, mostly sunny. And Perth, you're letting down the group here. Shower or two with a top of 20 degrees, but that's okay. Let's get underway with some news. So let's open up the Age. And Bettina, you're going to kick us off with this one.
1: Yes, I am, Wayne. This first article is an exclusive by Henrietta Cook, who is the health reporter. It's appearing on the front page of the Sunday Age and also on pages 2 and 3. It's called Postcode Lottery, Outcry as Hospital Restricts Care. A surge in patients crisscrossing Victoria to dodge lengthy hospital waiting lists has forced the Royal Melbourne Hospital to restrict access to its specialist clinics to residents of three inner city areas. GPs hit out at the move, saying it will create a postcode lottery of healthcare and is at odds with the Department of Health policy that hospitals must not reject referrals based on where a patient lives. Last year, the Royal Melbourne Hospital recorded a 21% rise in people referred to its outpatient clinics as an unprecedented number of Victorians sought specialist care in public hospitals due to the cost of living crisis and soaring private doctors' fees. More than 65% of outpatients referred to the Parkville Hospital's specialist clinics currently live outside its catchment area, which encompasses Merribeck, Moonee Valley and the City of Melbourne. Royal Australian College of General Practitioners Victoria co-deputy chair Dr. Adil Aziz said it was common for patients to choose a hospital outside their local area for specialist treatment. He said many patients assumed inner city hospitals had shorter wait times. Usually it is to do with wait times, he said. Sometimes they have had a bad experience with a hospital closer to home. Sometimes they think a bigger hospital will have more doctors and better care. Aziz, who works in Melbourne's north, said that while he understood why hospitals wanted to prioritise their local patients, accessing timely care shouldn't depend on a person's postcode. We don't want a public hospital to be restricting care to their local community, he said. In a big city like Melbourne, we should be able to do better. The contentious changes, which came into effect last week, were recently outlined in an email distributed to GPs by the Northwestern Melbourne Primary Health Network. For general conditions, the RMH sees patients who live in the City of Melbourne, Merribeck and Moonee Valley local government areas, the email said. For patients who live outside these areas, the RMH may now redirect their referral back to you if the RMH is not the closest service providing that care to the patient. The RMH said it would continue to accept referrals for statewide and highly specialised care, as well as for regional and remote patients whose nearest suitable service was at the hospital. A senior health source, not authorised to speak publicly, said the change would prevent outer suburban patients from accessing inner city hospitals, removing a critical pressure outlet. Patients in growth corridors will increasingly be funneled into under-resourced hospitals on Melbourne's urban fringe, they said. The source said the decision would worsen wait times in these areas, while waits would be reduced in inner city areas where many residents had health insurance and could access private hospitals. It's unconscionable. Victorians currently wait up to 4 years to access specialist care at public hospitals, but there are large variations in wait times across the state. Patients wait an average of 107 days for a routine first appointment for general surgery at Melbourne Health, which runs the Royal Melbourne, compared with 929 days at Western Health, according to the latest government data. They wait an average of 420 days for a first appointment for ear, nose and throat surgery at the Royal Melbourne, compared with 918 days at Western Health. They then face another lengthy wait before surgery. An RMH spokeswoman said while the hospital provided some statewide specialist services such as emergency and trauma care, other specialist services were focused on its catchment area. These specialist services include gastroenterology, cardiology, rheumatology and general surgery. Where appropriate, patients may be supported to access the same high quality care closer to home through their local health service, the spokeswoman said. This helps ensure our services are available to those who need them most across the state. The change will not impact patients who are already on the hospital's waiting list. Dr. Mukesh Hakawal, the deputy chair of the Australian GP Alliance, said the system was becoming increasingly difficult to navigate. No one wants to take the patient, and it is their obligation to take the patient, he said. A government spokeswoman said the changes were a clinical decision by the RMH. In May, the state government announced it would overhaul the specialist care by creating regional waitlists, shifting appointments from doctors to nurses, and using AI to flag urgent cases. The spokeswoman said this overhaul would provide Victorians with quicker access to appointments, clearer communication, and more care options closer to home. Too many Victorians are waiting too long or struggling to navigate a complex system to get the specialist appointments they need, she said. While every hospital has a catchment area it focuses on, the Department of Health referral policy states they cannot reject a referral from people outside this area. There are concerns the department is not adequately funding hospitals for the increasing demands on their specialist clinics, prompting services such as the Royal Melbourne to reevaluate who can access their care. And that article was an exclusive by Henrietta Cook, and it was called Postcode Lottery Outcry as Hospital Restricts Care, from the Sunday Age.
0: Thanks for that. In page three, we actually have a story that's previewed on page one, but the page three story is titled Coalition Pledge to Scrap Power Project Sparks Bill Warning. And this comes from Angus Delaney, Kieran Rooney and Nick Toscano. A coalition plan to scrap a power transmission line in the state's west has prompted warnings it should add hundreds of dollars to household power bills. This week, the opposition made an election pledge to cancel VNI West, a planned transmission line that would give Victoria's energy system a new connection point to New South Wales and better access to Snowy Hydro and renewable energy farms.

operator, AEMO, now believes will be between $7.6 billion and $11.4 billion. Although it initially proposed to pause and review the project, the coalition now says the project has become too expensive and can be replaced with increased gas use and upgrades to the network. Since its announcement in 2022, the project has become a political flashpoint in the seats of Murray Plains, held by the Nationals, and Ripon, which Labor holds on a slim margin. One Nation has its sights on both seats. When the coalition upped its pledge to scrapping the transmission lines, the policy was quickly matched by One Nation. But several energy experts have questioned the logic of cancelling the transmission line rather than reviewing it. AEMO has VNI West in its long-term strategy for the national energy grid. A 2022 report to the Victorian government argued VNI West instead should be delivered earlier because of the risk of any delays to the project would push up wholesale energy prices. That report used modelling from Endgame Economics on what would happen to energy prices if key transmission projects were not operational after the closure of coal-fired power. It found if VNI West were delivered even a year after the end of coal generation, Victoria would become increasingly reliant on gas-fired power in periods of high demand and when there were lulls in solar and wind energy. This would add $48 a year to household energy bills and remain in place for 15 years, adding a total cost of $717 per household over the project. Should the project be delayed by 4 years, the impact on annual bills was estimated to be $321 higher, leading to $4,816 paid over 15 years. The report did not price the cost of scrapping the project. At the time of the report, VNI West was in its very early planning stages and had a rough cost estimate of $1.6 billion. However, energy experts agree the impact of cancellation of wholesale prices would still outweigh savings from not building the line. Grattan Institute senior fellow Tony Wood said while it could argue VNI West was too expensive, cancellation would send prices in the wrong direction. "We would be taking away what appears to be one of the essential parts of the transition plan," he said. Separate modelling by Nexa Advisory Principal Stephanie Bashir, a former executive at power and gas giant AGL, calculated that cancelling or delaying VNI West would push up household electricity bills by $500 a year over 7 years by limiting access to lower cost renewable energy in the northern regions. "The impact of prices far outweighs the cost of building the transmission," Bashir says. But Victoria Energy Policy Centre Director Professor Bruce Mountain said the project was at risk of cost blowouts and energy interconnectivity between Victoria and New South Wales was not valuable. Mountain created an alternative plan, known as Plan B, which he said was being seriously considered by the coalition and focused on upgrading existing renewable networks in Victoria to reduce the cost and impact on landowners. The opposition says VNI West and other transmission lines will add more than $600 a year to Victorian energy bills. This is based on modelling from the Policy Institute of Australia, which examined the impact of a pipeline of projects costing between $65 billion and $85 billion. Opposition leader Jess Wilson said, "Victoria doesn't need more unnecessary poles and wires that bulldoze through regional communities. It needs more gas and more firm generation, and that is exactly what my team will deliver." National leaders Danny O'Brien said the Labor government had not listened to community concerns and forced the project onto farmers who felt disrespected. Victorian Farmers Federal President Ryan Milgate said VNI West was an

0: over budget, unmitigated disaster that had caused stress and division across regional communities. Energy Minister Jacqueline Sims accused the coalition policy of being driven by political calculations. Craig McIntosh, a sixth-generation crop farmer in Tregowal, has had transmission lines running through his 4,000-hectare property for decades. He said VNI West would boost employment and infrastructure development in the regions and provide extra income for landowners who hosted transmission towers. That story came to us from Angus Delaney, Kieran Rooney and Nick Toscano and was coalition pledged to scrap power project Sparks Bill Warning from page 3 of the Sunday Age today.
1: And our next article comes from pages 2 and 3 of the Sunday Age. It's written by Kerry O'Brien, who is the senior culture writer. It's called Can Winner Now Takes Out the Top Prize at MIF. What would happen when a group of teenagers collide with 2,000-year-old ruins? That is the premise of La Grande Diva, the French film that has won the Melbourne International Film Festival's Top Gong, the Bright Horizons Award. Director Marine Atlan and her creative team win $140,000, one of the world's richest film prizes. She also co-wrote the film with Anne Brulé. Set mainly in Naples, La Gravida follows a group of high school students as they discover Pompeii and themselves. I wanted to explore what happens when you become aware that you belong to a span of time far greater than your own lifetime, Atlan says, speaking from Paris. It is her first feature as she emerges from her role as a cinematographer to take the reins. The most difficult thing was allowing myself to occupy the position of filmmaker and to feel legitimate in doing so, she says. The winner was announced at last night's MIF Awards ceremony. Dario Russo took out the Black Magic Design Best Australian Director Award for the absurdist black comedy The Fox. He pockets $50,000 in cash, plus a fully kitted $27,500 Ursa Scene 12K camera. Currently in New South Wales at a writer's workshop, Russo was not at the ceremony. The Fox stars Jay Courtney with voiceovers by Olivia Colman and Sam Neill. Other nominees for the Director's Awards were Harvey Zielinski for Sweet Milk Lake, Hyan Lee for French Girls, and Madeleine McKenna for Mad Rush. Arente and Lurica director, writer and producer Talia Little took out the Uncle Jack Charles Award worth $20,000 for her direction of the short film Protest on the Dance Floor. It explores how Indigenous people in Melbourne use music and dance floors to create spaces of sovereignty, connection and liberation. Sad Girls, directed by Fernando Tovar, won the MIF School's Youth Jury Award worth $10,000. Special mention to Phenomena, directed by Joseph Gatti. The MIF Audience Award will be announced next week after votes have been tallied. This year's MIF judges included President Sophie Hyde, along with Desiree Akhavan, Courtney Eaton, Noura Niazri, Joe Swanberg and Tan Cien. La Grande Diva won the prestigious Cannes Critics Week Grand Prize and is likely contender for Best Foreign Film at the Oscars. Atlan says she puts a lot of herself into making films, trying to unfold the opacity of the world of reality through images and sounds remains one of the most essential experiences for me. Atlan's experience as a cinematographer informs how she directs. Operating the camera and framing are important to my relationship with actors. Sometimes being behind the camera gives me a more direct way of working with and directing them, she says. Though it's hard to nominate just one element of filmmaking that appeals, Atlan says she loves its collective nature, that moment when an entire crew is completely alert and focused on the same purpose for the duration of a single shot. Real life and filmmaking partners Eleanor Wilson and Alex Houston Fisher, whose film Wicker, starring Olivia Colman and Alexander Skarsgård, opened this year's festival, were also shortlisted for the Bright Horizons Award. They say they didn't expect this explosion of interest. We knew that he was a beautiful creation and we were excited to share him, but he has definitely taken on life of its own now. Wilson says with a laugh when asked about the proliferation of memes on social media about Skarsgård's Wicker Man. Remarkably, all of Wilson's short films were rejected by MIFF, so she was thrilled to be nominated. When we were writing it, we were thinking about the specific characters and their very specific journeys, she says. But if you step back and look at it in context of the state of dating now, it does feel strangely prescient. And that article was by Kerry O'Brien, called Can Winner Now Takes Out the Top Prize at MIFF, on pages 2 and 3 of the Sunday Age.
0: Thanks, Bettina. Alrighty, we'll just take a very short break here. It's currently 10:26, but we'll take a very short break here and return with some more reading from the Sunday Age on Vision Australia Radio's Sunday Morning News Program.
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0: And welcome back. It is Sunday morning on the 23rd of August, 2026, and this is the Sunday Morning News Program on Vision Australia Radio with yours truly, Wayne Spears, and Bettina Albrecht by my side, reading stories from the Sunday papers today in Melbourne, the Sunday Age, and the Sunday Herald Sun. We're turning to page 8 now of the Sunday Age, and here is a story by Shane Wright, the senior economics correspondent, and it's titled City Rents Spike, Fall in Other Areas. Rents in parts of the nation's capital cities have soared by 80% since the end of the COVID-era freeze on rents, but there are pockets of the country where landlords are getting less from their tenants than they did 5 years ago. Houses have become so unaffordable that for many, people are turning their attention increasingly towards either buying or renting inner city units, where they also face competition from international students, figures compiled by property data company Cotality show. The property market, including the drop in values in Sydney and Melbourne, plus record high rents, has become a political lightning rod since the May budget, when Treasurer Jim Chalmers revealed changes to negative gearing and capital gains tax. It has sparked accusations from the coalition that Labor is destroying the economy and the wealth of people invested in the property market, with the government arguing it is giving first home buyers and future generations a chance to own a home. The pace of growth in rents has slowed this year after they took off in the period after the end of the COVID era freeze on rents in 2021. Since then, the biggest increase recorded by Cotality has been in the working-class Perth suburb of Balga, where they've jumped by 80%, or more than $320 a week over the past 5 years. Perth's overall inflation rate over the same period was a nation-leading 25.8%. international student-loaded areas in Sydney and Melbourne have experienced rent increases almost as large. In Zetland, Chippendale and Haymarket in inner Sydney, rents have jumped by between $367 and $452 a week. Central Melbourne rents have lifted by 72.6%, with similarly large increases in South Bank of 69.6% and Docklands of 64.2%, while in Carlton, home of Melbourne University, rents have jumped by 58.5%. All inner city areas of capital cities have seen huge increases, except Canberra, where a long-run building boom has added to its supply of apartments. Canberra's largest rent increase of 22% was in its southernmost suburb of Banks. Cotality's head of research, Gerard Berg, said the strong growth in rents in capital city centres and nearby suburbs suggested the impact of the return of international students. He said another factor had been the low affordability of homes. Prices exploded during the pandemic, climbing by more than 30% in some markets while the international border was closed. Berg said, as standalone homes had become more expensive, potential buyers had moved either into the apartment market or been forced to continue renting. You get these spillover effects. We had that big increase in house prices during COVID while rents didn't move much at all, he said. But we're getting to the point that houses aren't affordable, so we're seeing the market for units hold up better than houses. And we're seeing rents for units higher. Rents have fallen in a handful of places across the country over the past 5 years, almost all of them on the south coast of New South Wales. In the holiday centre of Manyana, rents dropped by 30.2% since mid-2021, or $237.50 a week. In nearby Sussex Inlet, rents have tumbled by more than 17%. Across areas such as Mollymook, minus 7%, and Ulladulla, minus 0.3%, this area, which became a huge attraction during the pandemic by people seeing to escape Sydney and Canberra, has experienced a fall in absolute rents. Substantial falls in asking rents over the decade, even in deeply depressed property markets, are unusual. But there are many more urban and regional centres where rents have fallen by less than inflation, which itself is being pushed up by rent increases. Across Melbourne's growing Western Fringe, rental growth has fallen short of inflation in places such as Diggers Rest by 15.8%, Ainsbury by 16.5% and Bonnybrook at 16.9%. In Sydney, rents in Hunters Hill of 17.8%, Avalon Beach 20.9% and Hornsby Heights of 21.8% have also grown slower than the city's 23.6% inflation rate since mid-2021. But in the hottest rental market in the country, Perth, tenants have been unable to find any respite. The smallest increase since mid-2021 has been Brigadoon, about 40 kilometres from the Perth CBD, with rents up by 27.2%. Canberra, again, is the outlier. The smallest increases in the country have been recorded in the nation's capital, including in well-heeled and central suburbs such as Forest of 3.5%, Ainslie of 5.2% and Reid of 8.7%. That article came from Shane Wright, who again is the Senior Economics Correspondent. City rent spikes fall in other areas, and that was on page 8 of the Sunday Age today.
1: We're now turning over to page 14 of the Sunday Age. This article by Stephen Brook is a special correspondent, and this article is called Former Diplomat Brings His Sitcom to the Screen. Diplomats never tell. But a new dark TV comedy created by the former Australian ambassador to France promises to be anything but discreet. Brendan Byrne, our man in Paris from 2017 to 2020, has just filmed the pilot for a sitcom called Rank, inspired by his 2 decades of service with the Department of Foreign Affairs and Trade. Byrne, 56, who resigned from DFAT in 2020 to move to Burgundy in France with his husband and to concentrate on creative projects, describes Rank as the thick of it, updated by the age of Trump, Truss and Thunberg. Networks and production houses were interested, but then the US president sued the BBC for defamation, and long story short, corporations shied away from a pointed comedy in the era of Donald Trump, Liz Truss's short stint as UK Prime Minister, and eco warrior Greta Thunberg. Trump suing the BBC has scorched the earth for political satire, and the joke invigilators and sensitivity readers make transgressive comedy challenging. 5 years on, someone laughed, "It's been my odyssey," but I say it's been more my plodicy, Byrne says. When the rights returned to me, I revisited my more provocative scripts, which resonated with investors, and we have just finished shooting the pilot. As Australia's ambassador, Byrne helped to persuade French President Emmanuel Macron to visit Australia, a first. And in 2017, when Australia's marriage equality legislation became law, he started a video on social media discussing stronger relations between Australia and France, and ended it with him proposing to his Swiss-Australian partner of 11 years, Thomas Marti. Millions in France viewed it on social media, which led to Byrne appearing on France's top TV talk show. Rank is not Byrne's only project. He has helped to develop a cello concerto that tells the largely lost story of a 19th century French cabin boy being adopted by an Aboriginal tribe on the Cape York Peninsula. Melissa King, the Director of Artistic Planning for the Sydney Symphony Orchestra, the SSO, commissioned the work by composer Matthew Hinson. It was developed with the support of the Australian Institute of Aboriginal and Torres Strait Islander Studies and is scheduled to premiere in NAIDOC Week next year. The concerto will bring to life the largely untold story of 14-year-old Narcisse Pelletier, who was abandoned by his ship's crew in far north Queensland in 1858 and adopted by the Utulunganu people, with whom he lived for 17 years. This is an important concerto for the SSO, as it brings the story of Narcisse and the Utulunganu to a wider audience, the first major cultural project dedicated to this incredible true story, King says. Byrne and French cellist Sébastien Houtard, who hails from the same place as Pelletier, travelled last September to the Cape York Peninsula and met members of the Utulunganu people, some of whom still had oral accounts of Pelletier passed down from the 19th century. They still share stories of the Para, the white man, who they saved in 1858 and who became part of them. One young woman recounted to me the story of Narcisse killing a crocodile after it had taken a baby, earning the respect of his new community, Byrne says. Pelletier was later returned to France against his wishes, and his parents forced him to undertake an exorcism. As a former ambassador to France, I believe this forgotten chapter of the France-Australia relationship needed to be told, especially as the Indigenous people were the hero of the story, Byrne says. I also hoped it might help salve some of the wounds in the immediate wake of the cancellation of the submarine program in a country where culture means a tremendous amount. Byrne's TV program had a circuitous route to existence. In 2022, it was ranked in the top three of a co-production pitching competition series Mania, an international TV industry festival staged annually in Lille. Rank, billed as a comedy of diplomatic proportions, was written by Byrne and should appeal to disillusioned Gen Xers. It is set in a fictional South Pacific country where British diplomats decide to give asylum to a rogue state weapons scientist in a misguided attempt to celebrate Women in Science Week. The team is then thrown into turmoil by the appearance of a bumbling British minister. The program will be released in December and is available on rankthecomedy.com. And that article was written by Stephen Brook, called Former Diplomat Brings His Sitcom to the Screen, appearing on page 14 of the Sunday Age.
0: And staying on page 14, we have a story at the top, and it's from Brittany Bush, federal political reporter, titled Abbott Backs Hanson's Court Bid. Liberal Party President Tony Abbott has backed Pauline Hanson's last-ditch attempt to challenge a court ruling that she radically vilified a Greens senator, saying the law posed a risk to free speech. Hanson announced yesterday she would seek leave to appeal the High Court after the federal court upheld a judgment she breached Section 18C of the Racial Discrimination Act when she told Mehreen Faruqi to piss off back to Pakistan. Asked about the bid yesterday, Abbott aligned the Liberals with One Nation on free speech. "Certainly, on the conservative side of politics, we all believe in free speech," he said in Toowoomba. "And frankly, Section 18C, as it is currently constituted, is a risk to free speech. And we're seeing." Section 18C makes it unlawful to offend, insult, humiliate, or intimidate another person or group because of their race or ethnicity. The complex and controversial area of hate speech law has long been a thorny topic for the coalition, and while Angus Taylor's opposition is not lobbying for change, Abbott's comments breathe new life into his decade-old campaign to wind back Section 18C. Abbott failed to scrap the protections against offending, insulting, and humiliating as Prime Minister in 2014 after the push fractured relations with Australia's Muslim community, was rejected by Jewish groups, and proved unpopular with the wider public. Leadership is about preserving national unity on the essentials, and that is why I have taken this position, Abbott said, of the election promise back down at the time. More recently, the coalition imploded over Labor's emergency hate speech laws following last year's Bondi Beach atrocity, caught between wanting to strengthen protections for Jews and preventing religious groups from being snagged in tougher anti-vilification laws. Taylor, appearing with Abbott at a press conference ahead of the Pelly Pedal charity cycle, said the court case was a matter for Hanson, but free speech was important for debate. "Australians have long been able to resolve disputes effectively by thrashing them out," he said. Home Affairs Minister Tony Burke called on the opposition to explain which elements of speech it felt were being infringed. "If the Labor Party thinks there should be more racist things that they're allowed to say, tell us what they are, because this is just some weird esoteric debate," Burke said in Canberra. "Whatever your views are of the framing of laws or anything like that, I think it's pretty hard to say we should have more racist hate speech than we currently have." Hanson, whose party has shelled out $800,000 in legal fees in 4 years, said she was launching the High Court challenge to protect the principle of free speech. "This case is not about giving politicians special rights. It is about the right of regular Australians to take part in the political debates that shape their country without being frightened into silence," she said. "Too many Australians are afraid to speak honestly about immigration, race, religion, Indigenous policy, and other important issues because they worry they will be called racist, dragged through a complaints process, or taken to court." Hanson's resurgent minor party wants to enshrine free speech in the Constitution. Leading constitutional law expert Anne Twomey said earlier this month Hanson had a case to argue in the High Court, calling the federal court's judgment very muddy. Twomey questioned why the appeal court had not referenced relevant cases that dealt with freedom of political communications, and said Hanson's case should be considered by the nation's highest court. "These are important constitutional issues that, in my view, have not been given proper analysis and judgment they deserve." The Professor Emerita of Constitutional Law at the University of Sydney said in a video posted on social media, Faruqi said after her federal court victory that the win was every single was a win for every single person out there who has been told to go back to where you came from. That story was by Brittany Bush, and that was Abbott Bax Hansen's court bid on page 14 of the Sunday Age today.
1: We're turning over to page 22 now. This article is by James Costa and Chris Vedalago. It's called Man Injured in Shooting at Hadara Hangout. A man was injured overnight in a drive-by shooting at a cafe in Melbourne's West that is well-known hangout for the Hadara crime family and their associates, according to a police source. Police were investigating Friday night's non-fatal shooting, which happened at 7:15pm in Borac Square in Altona North. The victim, who is yet to be identified, was taken to hospital with non-life-threatening injuries. A police source with close knowledge of the situation, but unable to speak publicly, said that the wounded man was also shot on a previous occasion. Police are now investigating whether the shooting is linked to last week's shooting of gangland boss Fadi Hadara, which happened nearby. No arrests have been made over Hadara's shooting, and police were told the offender, or offenders, left the scene in a vehicle. Hadara, 48, was found lying in a pool of blood by a family member next to a parked car in his driveway in Marigold Avenue near Miller's Road before 8pm on Sunday. Police said that attack was targeted and are on alert for retaliatory attacks, but are keeping an open mind about its connection to Melbourne's illicit tobacco war. On May 12, shots were fired into a tobacco store in Borac Square just after 5:30pm. A 49-year-old man was shot twice in the arm and taken to a hospital, and police suspected the shootings was linked to the tobacco war. On March 17, shots were fired in the same square before midnight. That incident is also believed to be linked to the tobacco war. CCTV footage of that incident shows a group of panicked men toppling a table and chairs and running inside a cafe to escape the bullets. One man climbed through the cafe's window, while another two took shelter in corners outside the business. Meanwhile, a man was in police custody last night after a mother of three, who was known to him, died in her home in Melbourne's East on Friday. The 30-year-old woman, who police confirmed was an Irish national, was found injured at the property on Ferntree Gully Road, Ferntree Gully, at about 10 a.m. Emergency services were called to the house, but were unable to revive the woman, identified by her family as Anne-Marie O'Reilly. The 45-year-old man was arrested nearby on Friday. Although he remained in custody yesterday, no charges had been laid as homicide squad detectives continued to investigate. Yesterday afternoon, police remained at the house with two blocks cordoned off from the public. Forensic teams were back and forth into the house through the front door, which had three welcome home banners stuck to it. One neighbour who did not want to be named said it was just awful. People think this kind of thing just happens in the outer suburbs, but it doesn't. It's happening everywhere, she said. A bouquet of flowers was affixed in memoriam to a nearby telegraph pole. And that article was by James Costa and Chris Vedalago, called Man Injured in Shooting at Hadara Hangout, on page 22 of the Sunday Age.
0: Okay, we've got an article here from Britain by David Crowe, the European correspondent, and it's on page 24, titled Harry Faces Steep Legal Bill After Failed Privacy Case. Prince Harry has been ordered to pay a steep legal bill for his failed court case against a major publisher after a court ruled that he and his fellow claimants owed £9.54 million, which is about $18.1 million in legal costs. The court ruling exposes Harry and others, including rock star Elton John and model Elizabeth Hurley, to even greater costs after a judge dismissed their long-running claim against the Daily Mail this year. They must pay the first sum by August 28 and face a difficult legal argument over the remainder of the costs, given the Mail's publisher won the case and wants the prince and others to cover its costs. Lawyers for the publisher, Associated Newspapers, told the court in July that its legal bill had reached £34.5 million, about $65.6 million. Harry and other claimants arranged an insurance policy to cover £16 million, $30 million, but are now exposed to a much steeper bill that could require them to pay from their own savings. Judge Matthew Nicklin's judgment on costs was published on Friday in London, which was early yesterday, Australian Eastern Standard Time. Nicklin was highly critical of the way the claimant's case had been put, saying their allegations were based on speculative and inferential foundations and had not been withdrawn when they were no longer being pursued. In my judgment, the cumulative effect of these matters takes the case well outside the norm. The conduct was unreasonable to a high degree, Nicklin said. The High Court ruled in July that the Duke of Sussex and other claimants had failed to prove their allegations that the Daily Mail had used unlawful means, including phone hacking, to get stories about them. They also claimed it used blagging, a practice in which a journalist makes false claims to trick people into divulging information. Associated newspapers said at the time that the ruling was an overwhelming victory for the Daily Mail and its journalists and for a free press generally. The claimant who joined Harry in the case were Hurley, actor Sadie Frost, politician Simon Hughes, and Baroness Doreen Lawrence, a member of the House of Lords, whose son was murdered in a racist attack. John joined the case with his husband, David Furnish. All of them claimed Associated Newspapers had used illegal means to gain information about them. The judge found that the claims by the Prince and others relied on inference rather than hard evidence. But suspicion, even where understandable, was not enough, he wrote. Harry issued a statement after the July decision with his fellow claimant Baroness Lawrence. It is a complete and obvious whitewash, but sadly not altogether unexpected. However, the lengths to which the court has gone to exonerate the Mail is as shocking as it is totally unwarranted, they said. When the court says there is not sufficient evidence of wrongdoing, despite the documents showing otherwise, then one does wonder how justice was ever going to be achieved. Lawyers for the newspaper called the statement as an abuse of the Prince's celebrity status. The newspaper is controlled by Jonareth Very Hemsworth, the hereditary peer, Viscount Rothermere, whose great-grandfather founded the Daily Mail in 1896. In a statement on Friday, the publisher hailed the initial decision on costs as another overwhelming victory for the Mail and its journalism. If the two sides cannot agree on the rest of the costs, they will head to separate litigation to decide the bill. Nicholas Bacon, KC, the lawyer for the claimants, said their submissions that Associated's $34.5 million, or $65.6 million, legal bill was an eye-watering and far exceeding an agreed budget. So that was the story from Britain by David Crowe with Reuters, the European correspondent, titled Harry Faces Steep Legal Bill After Failed Privacy Case, on page 24 of the Sunday Age. It is now coming up to 5 minutes to 11 o'clock. So at 11 o'clock, we will be cutting over for the ABC headlines for about 5 minutes, and then after that we'll continue reading, but we're going to be reading from the Sunday Herald Sun. Now, let's just take a quick look at Monday's weather before we take that break. Going around the state of Victoria for tomorrow, so Monday, Albury-Wodonga, we've got a low of 4 and a high of 19 with a late shower or two. And Bendigo, you're going to have showers increasing with 5 to 17, the temperature range there. Geelong, you guys are going to have 8 to 19 as your temperatures tomorrow, shower or two as well. Mildura, rain increasing, low of 7, high of 21. Shepparton, showers increasing for you there at 5 to 18 degrees tomorrow, and 5 to 18 degrees as well with partly cloudy conditions is Warragul. And Warrnambool, shower or two, 9 to 18 degrees. Melbourne, tomorrow we're going to have shower or two with 9 to 18 as well. And Adelaide, rain. Understatement there. Rain, 11 to 17 degrees. Perth, partly cloudy, 7 to 19 degrees. And Darwin, you're going to have 21 to 31 degrees, partly cloudy conditions. We're going to have some music now. So yesterday, if you were listening to the Weekend Magazine program, you would have heard me read out Take 7 with Macy Gray. And I did start to play Macy Gray's I Try song, but it only went for about 20 seconds before we had to go for a break. So guess what's on today, folks? I'm going to play, hopefully, the whole lot of Macy Gray's I Try. And this was a Grammy Award winner back, I think, in about 1999 or something. Anyway, we'll catch you on the other side of the news at about 5 past 11.

0: Good morning, Tony Carr with ABC News. The Invasive Species Council says the confirmation of the H5 strain of bird flu in a mammal is devastating news for wildlife, but not unexpected. South Australia's Department for Primary Industries says a long-nosed fur seal was found dead with no signs of injury at Beachport in the state's southeast on August 19, before the CSIRO confirmed it was positive for the deadly disease. The council's CEO, Jack Gough, says the case is a watershed moment.
1: We saw mammal-to-mammal transmission overseas, seeing high levels of mortality, particularly among pups. So if you look at elephant seals on Cape Valdez in South America, they had a 95% death rate when bird flu came through. So this is a very deadly virus, and we can expect significant population declines.
0: South Australia's Environment Minister Emily Burke says the news will be devastating for many.
2: We knew from the beginning that this was never going to just be about if, but when. This is something that will be devastating for many. It is a really hard announcement to be making, but we also know that we are working very closely with the federal government about what this can mean going forward.
0: Wagen police are searching for a missing 87-year-old man who lives with dementia. Authorities say James Ballantyne was last seen going for a walk near Leonora Street in Wagen around 10:30 yesterday morning. Police describe him as being tall, of medium build with short grey hair, and was last seen wearing a navy blue jumper and khaki tan pants. Mr. Ballantyne may be unable to find his way home. Police hold urgent concerns and are calling residents in the area to check their backyards, sheds and vehicles in case Mr. Ballantyne sought shelter overnight. If anyone has any information on his whereabouts, please contact police. Sydney Swans fans are gathering at the SCG for the first time since the club became engulfed in scandal. Molly Slattery has more from the SCG.
3: Thousands of Swans fans are expected to turn out for a historic doubleheader at the SCG as the Swans AFLW team takes to the ground for the first time in years. There's been a groundswell of support for the women's side after five of the Swans men's players were stood down from the team for breaching club standards. A separate Victoria Police investigation also continues into a report of sexual assault. Fans say it's been a very tough week to be a Swan.
4: Look, I've actually been really gutted. It was actually like I'd lost someone in my family.
3: Despite the ongoing scandal surrounding the club, the AFLW is expecting a record crowd for their match against Essendon ahead of the men's game this afternoon.
0: Ukrainian officials say Russian drone and missile attacks have killed at least seven people a day after a separate strike on a shopping centre. Jono Wakely has more.
5: The strike on the shopping centre in the Ukrainian city of Kryvyi Rih has killed at least 16 people and injured another 130. After Ukraine promised retaliation, Russian authorities say eight civilians have been killed by a bombing on an industrial area whose output Kyiv says is used in the war against Ukraine. Since then, there's been a series of Russian strikes on Ukraine, including at a locomotive depot near the capital Kyiv and Zaporizhia. Moscow's forces have recently intensified their aerial attacks, exploiting Ukraine's shortage of US-made Patriot air defense interceptors, the sole weapon in its arsenal able to shoot down the Russian missiles.
0: The Premier of the Canadian province of Ontario has called on Canadians to unify in the tariff fight after the country was hit with a fresh wave of US taxes. Trade talks broke down yesterday, leading Washington to hit Canada with new 50% tariffs on a range of goods. Prime Minister Mark Carney has described the move as a miscalculation and has vowed to match the levies dollar for dollar. Ontario Premier Doug Ford says everyone has to be in this fight.
6: We're going to be a united team Canada. We have to use every tool in our toolbox to make sure, as Donald Trump is trying to inflict pain on every Canadian, that we inflict pain right back until he realizes that we're his number one customer in the world.
0: American golfer Wyndham Clark has a five-shot lead heading into the final round of the PGA Tour's championship event in St. Louis. Clark's third round of 65 puts him at 17 under for the tournament, ahead of countryman Patrick Cantlay and Northern Ireland's Rory McIlroy. Adam Scott is the best of the Australians, holding a share of 28th at 3 under. Minwoo Lee is also tied for 45th at 1 over. In Perth, a partly cloudy day with a medium chance of showers, most likely during this afternoon and early this evening. A forecast top today of 20. Currently in the city, it's 17.9 degrees.
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1: 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It is 6 minutes past 11. We're going to open up the Sunday Herald Sun now. We've got articles here for the next hour up until midday. So I'm going to start this one off. We've got a story here. It's previewed on page one, and the main report is on page four, which I'll be reading on. And it's an exclusive by Shannon Deary titled Judgment Day as Libs to Raise Bar on Crime. Victoria's highest court would be overhauled and new judges appointed under a coalition policy designed to drive up sentences for serious offenders. The move to lock in tougher outcomes across the entire justice system comes as part of opposition leader Jess Wilson's push to capitalise on community anxiety over crime rates ahead of November's election. If elected, Ms. Wilson has already committed to pushing legislation through Parliament before Christmas to strengthen sentencing and bail laws. Her latest policy would split the Court of Appeal, creating a dedicated Court of Criminal Appeal and a separate Court of Civil Appeal. The move would allow a Wilson government to appoint additional judges with specialist criminal law backgrounds to the new bench. It means the coalition government could stack the bench with judges of its choosing, widely expected to take a more conservative, less socially progressive approach to sentencing. Those judges would have a mandate to build a body of case law anchored in harsher penalties from day one. The coalition says a tougher court of criminal appeal would flow down through the entire system, pushing up sentences handed out in courts across the state, even for matters that never reach the appellate bench. The precedent set by rulings of dedicated criminal appeals judges would effectively reset the sentencing benchmark that magistrates and judges in lower courts must follow. The new system would also bring to an end the routine practice of judges more specialised in civil law presiding over criminal appeals. It's not known how many new judges would be added as part of the overhaul or how much the reform would cost. But it is understood. The coalition is also looking to make it easier for the Director of Public Prosecutions to appeal sentences in a move that could significantly increase the workload of the court. That could include changes around the current requirement to convince appeal judges that a sentence was manifestly inadequate. Under Labor, Victoria's justice system is broken, but my team has a plan to fix it, Ms. Wilson said. Victorians have had enough of serious offenders repeatedly being let out on bail and getting nothing more than a slap on the wrist. It is time for a new approach. Our new criminal court will empower specialist criminal law judges to ensure sentencing of criminals meet community expectations. Each sentence they hand down will form part of a case law going forward, helping to establish appropriate consequences for criminal actions.
11: The existing Court of Appeal hears appeals of criminal and civil cases decided in the Trial Division of the Supreme Court, the County Court of Victoria, and some VCAT appeals. The Supreme Court's latest annual report showed 155 criminal judgments were handed down in by the court in pardon me were handed down in by the Court of Appeal in 2024-25. Just over half of criminal appeals were being finalised within 12 months, while 95.8% were being completed within 2 years. Shadow Attorney General James Newbury described the state's justice system as needing fixing. Part of that fix is to ensure that our court system is modern and meets expectations of the community, he said. By creating a court of criminal appeal with specialist criminal law judges to determine common law precedent based on new, stronger legislation, we'll ensure that our new tough laws see offenders punished properly. The coalition wants to make community community safety and defining issue in the state election. Latest polling shows the issue remains a top-tier concern for voters. And that was Shannon Deary's exclusive story there. Apologies for the errors in reading that one. It was on page 4 of the Sunday Herald Sun today.
12: And we're turning over to page 5 of the Herald Sun. This is an exclusive by Carly Douglas called Concerns at Migrant Boom, Melbourne Shoulders Biggest Share of Influx. A staggering 86% of Melbourne's post-pandemic population boom has come from overseas migration, with arrivals outstripping local births by 4-1, new analysis reveals. As pressure mounts on the Albanese government to reveal its new immigration plan, fresh research shows Melbourne is shouldering the biggest share of the nation's combined domestic and overseas migration. More than a quarter of new arrivals to Australia have settled in Melbourne, while Victoria's biggest migrant intakes have come from India, China, the Philippines and Sri Lanka, according to Australian Bureau of Statistics data. The analysis by think tank the Institute of Public Affairs shows almost 350,000 people, 27% of Australia's total net overseas migrants, come to Melbourne between 2023 and 2025 under the Albanese government. About 25% moved into inner Melbourne, 18% headed to the outer southeast, and 15% arrived in the city's western suburbs. Under pressure to respond to growing concerns, Immigration Minister Tony Burke has committed to cutting the net overseas migration rate, sitting at about 300,000 people a year, down to 245,000 this financial year and 225,000 the year after, as forecast in the budget. The Albanese government's looming crackdown will include measures to boot students and workers overstaying their visas. IPA senior fellow Kevin Yu said while migration was an important part of Australia's national story, it needed to be properly planned, have the consent of the community and be targeted towards areas of economic need. The IPA's 2026 State Economic Scorecard ranked Victoria second last among the six states, blaming weak per capita growth, sluggish wages and a heavy tax and debt load. New data out this week also found Victoria's unemployment rate had hit 5.1%, well above the national average. It comes amid a huge population surge and Melbourne's population swelling by 407,170 across the three post-pandemic years, 86% of which came from net overseas migration. Melbourne has been growing faster than any other part of Australia on the back of unprecedented overseas migration in the immediate years following the COVID-19 pandemic, Dr. Yu said. Over the same period, a net of 28,886 Melburnians left the city for regional Victoria or interstate, while Melbourne's natural increase, births minus deaths, was just 86,580. The biggest baby boom was in Melbourne's rapidly growing western suburbs, when natural population growth hit almost 29,000. By contrast, Melbourne's established inner east barely broke even with an increase of just 17, according to the IPA's analysis. The city's fertility rate, the expected number of births per woman, has fallen to a historic low of 1.4. Melbourne University demography expert Peter McDonald said most migrants who had entered Australia over the past 3 years were temporary, including students, backpackers and skilled workers, but that departures had been low. Professor McDonald said net overseas migration would begin to drop due to a rise in departures and a political panic over migration numbers, despite sectors such as aged care, hospitality, construction and convenience economy depending on temporary migrants. And that article was an exclusive by Carly Douglas called Concerns at Migrant Boom, appearing on page 5 of the Sunday Herald Sun.
11: Okay, let's go to page 7 now. We have an exclusive from Brianna Domgen and Jackie Epstein titled Heaney and Fiancé Are Still Together. Suspended Sydney Swans star Isaac Heaney, at the centre of an alleged sexual assault investigation, and his fiancée are still together and have not called off their engagement, despite reports Steffi Waters had ended her engagement to Heaney after the Sydney Swans Melbourne Bender scandal emerged. A close friend says the engagement is very much still on and going ahead. Since news broke of her fiancée,

0: Noosa on Queensland's outskirts. Heaney remains in Sydney as Victorian detectives visit to take statements. Waters has been photographed without her engagement ring this week, fueling speculation the pair had called time on their relationship. But sources close to them insist it is not the case, saying they remain in contact and, despite the turmoil, have not ended their relationship or their engagement. A relative has revealed Waters' engagement ring was taken to a jeweler about 10 days ago after the stone fell out, offering an explanation for why she recently had been seen without the ring. Waters and Heaney have remained in contact throughout the fallout and are both devastated by what has unfolded, the sources claim. They add they are attempting to navigate an intensely difficult period away from the public spotlight. They got engaged. He's meant to be playing in a grand final and they're planning a wedding. This is meant to be the best time of their lives, one source said. Waters is said to be devastated by the scandal involving her longtime partner, who, a woman alleges, was one of 9 men in a room at the East Melbourne Hotel in the early hours of Monday morning. In a raw interview done just 24 hours before ending up at the centre of the alleged sexual assault scandal and being suspended for the rest of the season by the club, Heaney spoke of love, life and future goals. Heaney sat down with Hamish McLachlan at the Pullman Hotel where the alleged incident occurred on Saturday night for his show Unfiltered. In an hour-long chat, it is believed, Heaney spoke of how he and Waters were delaying their wedding but happily in planning mode. It is understood despite urgings to air the interview, Channel 7 decided in the best interests of the game not to. It'll never see the light of day, a source said. Amid fallout so far, Heaney has been deserted by sponsors and the publisher of his kids' book series, pausing association pending the police outcome. No one has been charged in relation to the scandal. And that was Heaney and Fiance Are Still Together, an exclusive by Brianna Domgen and Jackie Epstein, and that was on page 7 of the Sunday Herald Sun.
1: We are turning over to page 8 now, and Jennifer Pitirino brings us this next article called Cafe Attack Victim, Ally of Hadera, Second Gang Link Shooting in a Week. A man wounded when an Altona North cafe was sprayed with bullets on Friday evening is believed to be an associated underworld figure, Hadi Hadera, who was the target of an attempted hit 5 days earlier. It is understood the victim, Ahmed Danawar, took a bullet to the arm, narrowly avoiding 6 other shots fired from a car about 7:15 p.m. Footage shows Mr. Danawar sitting outside Borac Square Shisha Bar, Cafe Squared, drinking coffee with a friend before the pair, bullets flying at them, scrambled to cover inside. There he lay, wounded and bloodied on the floor for 40 minutes awaiting paramedics. The shooting is the third of Borac Square and fifth in Altona North since April. One witness, who asked not to be identified for fear of retribution, said he stayed with Mr. Danawi as he lay on the shop floor bleeding and drifting in and out of consciousness. He told the Sunday Herald Sun he gave Mr. Danawi several pumps to the chest after he momentarily faded away. It is understood Mr. Danawi is in a stable condition in the same hospital where Mr. Hadera had undergone surgery on Friday to remove bullets from his head. Hadera had for some time been the target of hostility from a powerful crime syndicate led by underworld kingpin Kazem Hamad before he was attacked in his Altona North driveway this week. Those who try to kill Hadera use the time-honoured method of launching their ambush as their quarry sat trapped in his car. The would-be hit team, who are believed to have surveilled his property before he arrived home, would have known Hadera was the subject of a firearms prohibition order. That would have made it risky for him to carry a weapon, even though he had known for some time he was a potential target. A number of businesses linked to Hadera and his family had been hit by arson attacks in the 3 years since Hamad was released from prison and deported to his native Iraq. They have included restaurants, ice cream shops,

0: a mechanical workshop, and a gym. A source said the Hadera forces were on the back foot partly because it was difficult to get to the square with opponents who were on the other side of the world. One said Fadi had flown under the radar 4 years before the emergence of Hamad, and his relentless campaign of firebombings dragged the illicit tobacco trade into the spotlight of authorities. Hadera and other key players are suspected of previously dominating the smoke black market, keeping it stable, and not attracting police interest with unnecessary conflict. Though he has a colourful criminal background, many who have crossed paths with Hadera say he does not go out of his way to find drama. He's charismatic. These people aren't aggressive all the time, one said. A gangland source said, Fadi's a man of his word. He doesn't take a step back. I've got no doubt Fadi will know who did this. No one denies the toughness of Hadera, whose first exposure to the public eye came via the fight game. In his 20s, he was sufficiently accomplished in the ring to compete in televised kickboxing matches against some top opponents. One investigator said the Hadera of middle age was no longer on the tools, but had seen his share of conflict. His family fought a war against the rival Chauk family after his brother Muhammad was shot dead in Fifth Avenue, Altona North, in 2009. Police struggled to keep the peace as a succession of tit-for-tat incidents followed, one of them in a machine gun attack of the McDonald's restaurant in Miller's Road. 14 months after Muhammad's death, family patriarch Mansour Chauk was shot dead in the backyard of his Brooklyn family home. No one was ever charged over Mansour's killing, but his son Ali would later be jailed for the murder of Muhammad. In 2009, Hadera was part of a posse of men, among them Middle Eastern organised crime identities, who turned up at a Kuluru house to rescue a kidnapping victim. The confrontation escalated into a shootout in which several men were wounded. In 2014, Hadera was arrested in a sweeping organised crime operation directed at his network. Detectives from the former Santiago Task Force detained him at his auto workshop in Orange Street, North Williamstown, which 9 years later was set alight as Melbourne's tobacco wars raged. He was jailed for firearms and gun trafficking. Correction sources say he was regarded as the most influential inmate of Port Phillip Prison. And that article was called Cafe Attack Victim Ally of Hadera, written by Jennifer Pitterino on page 8 of the Herald Sun.
1: Excellent. Across to page 9 now, we have Rebecca Whitfield Baker and her story, Iron Drips, a luxury for cashed up. Fears some will miss vital treatments. There has been a surge in the number of women receiving intravenous iron treatments, but experts warn some who need it may be missing out, while cashed up wellness consumers buy access, including through mobile IV services. A new study shows a 17-fold increase in intravenous iron use among women aged 18 to 44 years in a decade, with 1 in 20 Australian women now receiving iron IVs. The Adelaide study also finds out-of-pocket costs for women can be substantial, with some clinics charging hundreds of dollars for a single infusion. Iron deficiency is one of the most common health issues affecting women, particularly during the reproductive years. Heavy menstrual bleeding, pregnancy, childbirth, and breastfeeding can all increase the body's demand for iron. Left untreated, iron deficiency can cause debilitating fatigue, poor concentration, reduced physical capacity, and decreased quality of life. In response to rising demand for the treatment, researchers at Flinders University and SAHMRI sought a clearer picture of who was receiving the treatment and who was missing out. They say prioritising who can benefit most from it is the next step. Flinders-based research lead, Luke Grzeszkowiak, a women's health pharmacist, said analysis of pharmaceutical benefit scheme data showed a rapidly increasing rise in IV treatments from 0.3 women to 5 per 100 from 2013 to 2024. The accumulated government and patient spending on the medication rose from $1.1 million to more than $82 million during the same time. Associate Professor Grzeszkowiak said the findings reflected the growing awareness of the impact iron deficiency could have on women's health. We're seeing a lot more promotion of intravenous iron as a treatment approach to replenish iron stores more quickly and help women feel better sooner, he said. But, he said, stark differences in overall treatment rate, as well as the type and dose of intravenous iron received, depending on where women lived, their age, concession card status, and who prescribed the treatment, needed addressing. In some parts of Australia, rates of use were more than three times higher than others, as well as being offered free of charge when prescribed in the public health system. Private clinics are increasingly offering the treatment, including in mobile at-home services. We're seeing more, we come to your house and provide IV infusion places popping up. So it sort of becomes a bit of a wellness thing when you can pay a substantial amount to get iron top up, Professor Grzeszkowiak said, describing a two-level system. That was a story Rebecca Whitfield-Baker wrote on page 9 of the Sunday Herald Sun today. Iron drips are luxury for cashed up.
0: And we're going to stay on the same page of the Herald Sun. This next article is unattributed and it's called Star's Latest Look, Not Quite a Shoe-In. Fashion fans are divided over Margaret Qualley's latest red carpet look, which takes high fashion's naked shoe trend to its physical limits. Qualley stepped out at the London premiere of her new film The Dog Stars, wearing a pair of Chanel's barefoot sandals. Styling the controversial footwear with a fringed black Chanel gown, the actor, 31, turned heads as she walked the red carpet alongside co-star Jacob Elordi. The micro sandals consist of a tiny leather heel cap bearing the classic interlocking CC logo, delicate thin ribbon ties wrapped around the ankle, and absolutely nothing else. The entire front half of the foot, toes, and a ball of the foot remain completely exposed. Chanel's heel caps do not have an official retail price, but fashion industry estimates place them between $1,500 to $2,700 US dollars. The heel is apparently a high fashion homage to walking along the sand with your shoes half off. There you go. That article was unattributed and was called Star's Latest Look, Not Quite a Shoe-In, on page 9 of the Herald Sun.
1: 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After this break, we'll be with you very soon.
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1: All right, we are now at 11:32 and we're going to continue our reading on the Sunday news program from the Sunday Herald Sun. And Bettina, you've got this next one now.
0: Yes, I certainly do.
1: Yes.
0: It's coming from page 12 of the Herald Sun. It's written by Remy Varga. Age of imports loses its luster. Australians want greater farming, energy and manufacturing sovereignty, according to a new survey. A whopping 98% of respondents to the General Intelligence Centre's poll said Australia should be self-reliant in farming and in energy. 91% said Australia should be self-reliant in manufacturing, while 92% considered self-reliance in medicines and medical supplies to be important. About 9 out of 10 said Australia should manufacture more of what it consumes, even if it costs more. About 80% felt threatened by the level of imports allowed in, while 3/4 said the Albanese government should restrict or place quotas on them. Entrepreneur Dick Smith said he was a total supporter of Australia increasing self-reliance and that more young Australians should be starting their own businesses. It would be great if we could get back into manufacturing again. I'm a total supporter, he said. I think that will happen when wages in China increase, as standards of living rise, and that will make us competitive again. I'd like to enthuse young people into starting their own business. It's what I did when I was 22 and it's what young people should be doing. Mr. Smith said it was important to support farmers by buying Australian-made products at the supermarket. We should have the best food and the lowest prices in the world because we've got such large areas and small populations, he said. And that article was by Remy Varga called Age of Imports Loses Its Luster on page 12 of the Herald Sun.
1: And across on page 13, we have Remy Varga and Build It and They Will Stay. Regional housing plan appeals to the young. Readers overwhelmingly back incentives to encourage people to move to the regions, a survey has found, amid calls for a dedicated regional housing plan. The special readers poll of more than 2,000 respondents run by the General Intelligence Centre also found 92% believed the gap between regional and metropolitan Australia had grown. The findings come ahead of News Corp Australia's annual Bush Summit next week, which will bring together the nation's political leaders with people from the bush to discuss the issues that matter most. More than 80% of respondents said there should be more incentives, programs and policies to encourage people to relocate to the regions for the long term. Australian Housing and Urban Research Institute researcher Nicole Gurren, a professor at the University of Sydney, said there were already individual incentives to encourage people to move to the regions. But Professor Gurren said the incentives did not address the barriers to regional integration, such as affordable housing, job opportunities, and infrastructure. There's a combination of policy settings that we need to fix, and until we do, so there's limited utility in more individual grants and incentives for people to relocate, she said. Certainly, international migration settings, which encourage international migrants to work in a regional area, I think are really positive, and you can see the positive impacts. About 2/3 of survey respondents said better job opportunities would keep young people in regional areas. Housing Industry Association Chief Executive Industry and Policy, Simon Croft, said about 1/3 of the population now lived outside metropolitan regions after an exodus from the cities during the pandemic. He said rental vacancies were now at 1% of the region in the regions, which were under pronounced housing stress. Mr. Croft said HIA wanted a dedicated regional housing plan that would involve targets and infrastructure funding. We want to see those funding and delivery systems also be reflective of the levels of population in the area, he said. So that's a third of every federal or state government program that should have that regional housing funding as a component of it. Mr. Croft said one way to turbocharge housing in the regions would be to streamline planning and approvals processes, as well as using patent book designs. AI planning is another real opportunity, he said. That article was Build It, Enable, Stay by Remy Varga, and that was on page 13 of the Sunday Herald Sun.
0: We're turning over to page 21 now of the Herald Sun. This article is by Brendan Kearns. It's called Council Date with Destiny, Australia Day Showdown Looming. An Australia Day showdown in Melbourne City Council has resurfaced as councillors prepare to vote on a motion to celebrate Melbourne Day. The political rift originally broke open during a fiery June council meeting. During what should have been a routine vote to allocate funding to several charities and community organisations, the chamber split over a $10,000 grant to the Melbourne Day Committee. The clash forced Lord Mayor Nick Rees to split his motion in two so that a separate debate could be held after several progressive councillors objected to the celebrations. This conflict led to Councillor Philip Lee Liu pledging he would restore the council's Australia Day celebrations. Declaring that it is time for change here at the City of Melbourne, Mr. Lee Liu signalled an effort to reverse the council's stance on the National Day holiday. Australia Day has been gone from the council for 4 years. In 2022, under former Lord Mayor Sally Capp, the council voted to stop recognising the National Day on January 26 and join the broader campaign to change the date. Now, the showdown has resurfaced with a new motion set to be debated on Tuesday. This Melbourne Day motion is the first of a two-part campaign to build support for the upcoming contentious Australia Day motion. While the Melbourne Day motion will likely pass through council with no more than 3 votes against, the upcoming Australia Day motion will be one of the first significant tests of what has been a largely collegiate councillor group. Liberal and centre-right aligned councillors Owen Guest, Gladys Liu, Raphael Camilo and Philip Leilu are all expected to vote in favour of Australia Day. However, Lord Mayor Nick Rees will have to consider his allegiance to the previous Sally Capp-led council in which he served as the Deputy Lord Mayor, which ended Australia Day festivities in the city. While Team Rees councillors Mark Scott and Kevlin Louie should be expected to vote in line with Mr. Rees, it could leave Deputy Lord Mayor Roisin Campbell with a difficult decision to make. While Ms. Campbell was elected on the Team Rees ticket, her recent pre-selection for the Liberal Party in November's election could leave her with an awkward conversation with her state colleagues if she voted the motion down. With the expected support of Mr. Guest, Ms. Liu, Mr. Leilu and Ms. Campbell, only one other vote would be needed to pass the Australia Day motion. This dynamic puts Councillor Andrew Rouse, who previously chose to abstain during the June vote, in the hot seat. And that article was by Brendan Kearns. It was called Council Date with Destiny, Australia Day Showdown Looming, on page 21 of the Herald Sun.
1: Thanks, Bettina. Now, page 24, we have an article here titled TikTok's Big Hit Over Kids' Data Fail, and it's by Nicole Madigan. TikTok has agreed to pay $400 million, which is about 557 million Aussie dollars, to settle a lawsuit with the US Justice Department alleging the video sharing platform broke children's privacy laws. Regulators around the world have been ramping up enforcement against social media companies that violate laws around protecting children's privacy and safety. Chinese company ByteDance, which sold off a majority stake of its US entity this year to avoid a ban by the Trump administration, is also named as part of the settlement. Under the settlement, TikTok would pay $300 million immediately and $100 million later, the department said. It's one of the largest recoveries ever obtained from a case involving the Children's Online Privacy Protection Act, the statement said. The COPPA bars websites from gathering the personal information of children younger than 13 without parental permission. The Justice Department and Federal Trade Commission jointly sued TikTok in 2024, alleging it had placed the safety of millions of children in jeopardy by illegally collecting their personal data. Even accounts created in a kids mode, intended for users younger than 13, gathered email addresses and other personal information, the suit claimed. In 2019, the US filed a COPPA lawsuit against an app called Musical.ly, which ByteDance bought in 2017 and then merged into TikTok. TikTok did not respond to a request for comment. According to an ABC News report in May, the Trump administration was considering using the funds for beautification projects. The settlement comes amid a global crackdown on the app. Brussels began to probe into TikTok in 2024, and in July, the European Union accused TikTok of failing to protect children from bullying. That was Nicole Madigan's story on page 24, titled TikTok's Big Hit Over Kids' Data Fail.
0: We're staying on the same page, to page 24, for this next unattributed article from Stellenbosch called Ducks Displace Vineyard Pesticides. Every morning, almost 1,000 long-necked ducks are let loose on a South African wine farm to gobble up insects in an environmentally friendly method of pest control that is gaining popularity. At 9 a.m, the upright and flightless Indian runner ducks charge out of their pens on a farm near the Stellenbosch wine producing area outside Cape Town and head to work. After a rapid but brief forage for aphids, worms and snails near the homestead and restaurant, they move into the vineyards. The farm introduced the ducks around 40 years ago. Using the ducks instead of pesticides is obviously better for the ecology. Vergenegd Low Wine Estate and Farm Manager Christiane Klertes said, "When you use chemicals, you sometimes kill a lot of beneficial insects. We are trying to create a more biodiverse ecology in the vineyards. It's beginning to pick up popularity as farmers seek more sustainable and biologically friendly ways. There are around 890 ducks on the property. Indian runner ducks, whose long necks allow them to reach pests on the raised vines, were originally bred in Indonesia to control pests in rice paddies." And that article was called Ducks Displace Vineyard Pesticides, which was unattributed. And this next article, also unattributed, comes from London on page 25 of the Herald Sun, called Mega El Nino Heralds Hot 2027. This year's El Nino weather pattern will be the biggest in over a century and could make 2027 the hottest year globally, a weather agency has predicted. An El Nino weather event occurs when warming sea surface temperatures in the tropical eastern Pacific trigger worldwide changes in winds, atmospheric pressure, and rainfall, as well as higher global temperatures overall. It typically results in drier conditions across Australia, Southeast Asia, Southern Africa and Northern Brazil, and wetter conditions in the Horn of Africa, the Southern US, Peru and Ecuador. Adam Scaife, climate modelling physicist and head of long-range forecasting at Britain's weather agency, told the BBC, "We are expecting the biggest El Nino for over a century, peaking at something over 3 degrees. That is unheard of in modern climate records. This means Pacific water would heat up more than 3 degrees above the norm in the coming months. El Nino occurs when water temperatures rise at least 0.5 degrees Celsius above the baseline. While it is part of a natural cycle, climate change increases its impact. Temperatures in the Pacific region are currently running about 2.6 degrees Celsius above a rolling 30-year average." And that article was called Mega El Nino Heralds Hot 2027, which was unattributed, on page 25 of the Herald Sun.
1: Now, page 34, we have a story here. Brendan Kearns brings us City Suburb on the Edge. Docklands residents plan to secede. A plan for the wealthiest part of Docklands to secede from the embattled suburb is gaining momentum, with locals fighting to carve out their own official suburb. A community proposal seeks to establish Yarra's Edge, a modern high-rise neighbourhood on the south bank of the Yarra River, as a standalone suburb with its own independent 3007 postcode. Local resident Sam Aftazi has spent more than 14 months spearheading the bid, recently negotiating with the state authority to include the neighbouring Lorimer area to expand the size of the claim to make the proposed suburb big enough. Mr. Aftazi told the Sunday Herald Sun he was driven to launch the campaign, which has more than 1,500 signatures, after becoming frustrated by repeated mail delivery areas and what he said was a lack of municipal funding for the Riverside neighbourhood. The area was originally named Yarra's Edge by developers Mervac, which developed a 14-hectare site that will be home to about 3,000 residents when completed. Mr. Aftazi argued the neighbourhood had developed past its developer origins. Years ago, it occurred to me that it didn't make sense and that it wasn't called Yarra's Edge, and I thought to myself, I'm sure I could get it over the line, Mr. Aftazi said, as Yarra's Edge, because it's kind of tucked to the side. It's kind of gets neglected as part of Docklands, like this forgotten part that needs dedicated funding. He said he believed separation would unlock funding for local infrastructure, potentially introducing a local post office, much-needed grocery shops, and even extending the city's tram network down Lorimer Street. Originally built on former industrial land near Port Melbourne, the south side of the river remains isolated from the rest of the Docklands, with most residents owning their homes rather than renting. Real estate agent Bence Balaz told the Sunday Herald Sun that Yarra's Edge was obviously distinct from the larger Docklands suburb. There's about a 40% price difference, he said. According to local transaction data, Docklands sits low on Melbourne's priority ladder, with median apartment prices at $615,000, whilst Yarra's Edge apartments sell for a median of $870,000. Melbourne City Council has blocked the bid, saying state guidelines stop councils from officially naming suburbs after private housing estates or developer-led commercial brands. Emails seen by the Sunday Herald Sun show that town hall planning officers were also worried the small Riverside precinct lacked the population size and geographic footprint normally required to become an independent suburb. That was Brendan Cairns in his story today, City Suburb on the Edge, and that was on page 34 of the Sunday Herald Sun.
0: Turning over to page 35 of the Herald Sun, next article is unattributed. It's called Wave of Death as Heat Peaks. Europe saw at least 30,000 excess deaths across a blistering summer of back-to-back heat waves and drought, which scientists have blamed on man-made climate change. Between mid-July and mid-August, the continent's Euromomo monitoring platform estimates that Europe saw more than 32,000 excess deaths, with summer yet to come to an end. While Euromomo does not publish breakdowns of deaths by country, various national health authorities have published provisional tolls covering comparable periods stretching roughly between the end of May and August. A count of those tallies found 33,000 excess deaths or deaths directly linked to the heat across just eight countries: Austria, Belgium, England, France, Germany, the Netherlands, Portugal and Spain. According to Euromomo's latest weekly estimates, the last week of June appears to have been the summer's deadliest, with nearly 16,000 excess deaths recorded. The first week of July follows in second place, with some 8,000 deaths. Both weeks coincided with one of the recurring exceptional heat waves in which Europeans baked this summer, while widespread droughts provided ideal tinder-dry conditions for raging wildfires. As Euromomo's most recent estimates will be refined over the next weeks, the total excess death toll is set to evolve. The monitor's model only includes official statistics from 23 European countries and excludes part of the continent's east. Germany, the EU's most populous country with 82 million people, saw 14,000 deaths linked to the heat waves up until August 9, according to official figures. That tally is a record since such records began in 2016, according to the Robert Koch Institute. As in other European countries, people over the age of 75 suffer the most. The summer's tally is all but certain to rise as the long heat wave that began in late July has just come to an end. And that article was called Wave of Death as Heat Peaks on page 35 of the Herald Sun.
1: All right, we've got a couple of sport articles now to close out the program. This one's on page 76 and it comes from Marco Monteverde, titled Tested Ruse Prevail. North Melbourne's AFLW Premiership class was evident in withstanding a second-half Brisbane fightback to beat the Lions by 11 points on Saturday night. In the latest grand final rematch between the two competition's two best teams, the Roos maintained their recent dominance over the Lions with a 6-8-44 to 5-3-33 win. The visitors seemed to be coasting to victory at half-time when they led 23-1 in heavy conditions. However, in the third quarter, the Lions cut the margin to 3 points at the final break. With an undefeated run stretching back to the start of the 2024 season under threat, the Roos lifted, kicking the first three goals of the final quarter, including two from Bella Eddy, to end the Lions' hopes of gaining revenge for losing the past two grand finals to North Melbourne. They definitely did give us a little fright, but credit to them, Brisbane are such a strong side, Eddie told Fox Footy. It was nice to be challenged and for the girls to stay calm and collected and just get the job done. It shows really good signs for our system and the way we back it in when we get a challenge. Ash Riddell was superb for the winners with a game-high 42 disposals. Kearney standout. In her first game of the season after recovering from a hamstring injury, veteran Kangaroo midfielder Emma Kearney was an early standout. Called in to the team at the expense of Emma King, 36-year-old Kearney didn't disappoint. North took control of the contest after initial pressure from Brisbane that amounted to very little on the scoreboard. Kearney had 8 disposals in the first quarter, with the Roos having already secured 88 possessions to the Lions' 54 by quarter time. That's just testament to her professionalism, Kangaroos coach Darren Crocker said. When she was laid up with her injury, she just kept working really hard, and that's why she can come out and perform that way. An inspiring last quarter. The Lions finally kicked their first goal of the match in the 5th minute of the third quarter through Ruby Zvark. The Lions kicked three goals to the Roos nil in the third term to trail by only 3 points in the final break. The comeback came after the Lions gained control of the midfield. There was a bit of sense of that there's something on the end of this. That was probably the driving force, Lions coach Craig Starkovich said at three-quarter time. Everything's hard tonight. The ground's as wet as hell. Everything's difficult. But I just thought there was some good real drive to do something that people didn't think you could do. It's pretty inspiring, actually. That was Marco Monteverde and his story about the game last night, Tested Ruse Prevail, from page 76 of the Sunday Herald Sun.
0: And I'm turning over to page 86, staying on sport. This article is by Jay Clark called Double Blow for Magpies. Collingwood has been dealt a huge blow on the eve of wildcard weekend, with Scott Pendlebury and Braden Maynard to miss up to 3 weeks each with fresh injuries. Pendlebury came from the field on Friday night against Brisbane with a knee bursa issue, but the club on Saturday confirmed the veteran also sustained a hamstring injury, which will sideline him for 2 to 3 weeks. The blow was followed by Maynard sending a significant scare through the Pies camp after re-injuring the knee he hurt earlier this season at training on Saturday morning. Collingwood confirmed a grade 1 MCL strain for the defender, which can take between 1 to 3 weeks to recover from. Collingwood EGM of football Charlie Gardner said they were disappointing setbacks. Scott experienced tightness in the back of his knee during last night's game, Gardner said on Saturday. Scans earlier today confirmed a hamstring strain, and we expect Scott to be sidelined for 2 to 3 weeks. Braden unfortunately left the track early this morning during a training session, with scans confirming he sustained a grade 1 MCL strain. This is the same knee but unrelated to his earlier injury. These are unfortunate setbacks, especially at this time of year, but Scott and Braden are absolute professionals and will do all they can to get back as quickly as possible. Pendlebury's game time has been slashed in the back half of the season, which has also culminated in a new forward role. Gold Coast and Essendon have shown strong interest in the six-time All-Australian and five-time best and fairest winner for next season, but no decision has been made on his future at Collingwood. And that article is by Jay Clark, called Double Blow for Magpies, on page 86 of the Herald Sun.
1: Thanks, Bettina. Alrighty. It's almost the end of the program. It's 11:50, coming up to 11:58. So we close the papers this weekend, and thank you so much for joining us. It certainly has been great sharing this time as we read our stories from the two pub, as we read, I should say, past tense, Wayne, read our stories from the Sunday Age and the Sunday Herald Sun. Now, as you know, we've had some program changes here with the recent updates. So the program coming up after this program is Living SA, and that will be followed by a repeat of People in Profile. And our next live broadcast on Vision Australia Radio will be tomorrow morning at 7:30, which is the morning paper round presented from Vision Australia Radio here in Melbourne. Certainly enjoy the remainder of Sunday and the start of the week tomorrow. I hope it's a great one. I hope it's a safe one. And we'll just close out the last minute or so with the song This Love by Maroon 5. And that's the radio version. Enjoy it, and we'll share time again soon, very soon.

0: got itchy feet and you would like to travel but can't get away? 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
6: 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I'm Tanya Newman, and reading with me today is Mike Scandrett-Smith. Hello everyone, and thank you for joining us. Our first article is titled Top 4 Experiences, and this is from the Due South publication, page 10. Number 1, laneways. 12 years ago, Adelaide discovered a cool quarter hiding in plain sight. A network of grungy lanes perfect for small bars and lounges, cafes and diners, rooftop retreats and urban hidey holes. The laneway scene amounts to scores of small operators, a lot of street art and a boatload of good vibes. The trick is to secure some recommendations. Try Maybe May, Haynes & Co. or Bank Street Social. Then follow your nose late into the night. Number 2, the riverbank. The Adelaide Riverbank offers panoramic views across the River Torrens and surrounding parklands. Attractions include Adelaide Festival Centre, Adelaide Oval, the Popeye Pleasure Boats, cruising the waterways since 1935, and now also offering gin-tasting cruises, Captain Jolly's Paddle Boats, Adelaide City Kayak Tour, and the Barbecue Buoys. Think large round rubber boats with a barbecue in the centre. Time your visit to coincide with a match at the Oval, and you'll see hordes of fans streaming across the elegant footbridge that curves over the Torrens Lake. Number 3, the Adelaide Botanic Garden. This is a classic example of Hanoverian Victorian botanic gardens, a place of resource, science and recreation designed for the settlers of a young city. Right in the heart of the city, the Adelaide Botanic Garden boasts the Amazon Water Lily Pavilion and Museum of Economic Botany, as well as trees and gardens that have thrived for more than 150 years. Linger a little longer by dining in the Restaurant Botanic. And number 4, Adelaide's markets. The 150-year-old Central Market is the oldest of its kind in Australia and is still lively as the day it opened. On market days, the undercover hall is filled with the sounds and smells of stalls selling everything from lasagna to laksa. Plenty of stall holders offer free samples, but if you're looking for something more substantial, you can find places to sit and indulge. The popular Adelaide Showgrounds Farmers Market steps into the breach with a dazzling community-driven event on Sundays. Think locally grown produce that's fresh, fabulous and well-prized. And that article was titled Top 4 Experiences.
7: Next article is headed Dog Adoption Day. And this is from Salisbury Aware, a publication that's online. Every year, the city of Salisbury collects about 420 dogs that are wandering at large. That's more than a dog a day found off-leash in a public place, having escaped from its yard or its owner. Council's first step is to check the dog's collar for a registration disc and scan for a microchip, which is a permanent electronic identification implant inserted under the skin. Identification is compulsory under the Dog and Cat Management Act, as is dog and cat registration. The statewide registration system, Dogs and Cats Online, provides valuable information that enables lost pets to be reunited with their owners. Almost one in five, 17% of the dogs we find, are microchipped and readily identified. The rest, about 350 dogs a year, are taken to the Paraka Pound. The facility is a collaboration between the City of Salisbury and City of Tea Tree Gully. It provides a safe, welcoming and convenient place to reunite pets with their owners. Unclaimed dogs are held until another home is found. About half, 175, of the dogs checked into the pound each year are collected by their owners, but many need to find a new home. Suitable dogs may be adopted directly from the pound or transferred to another shelter, such as the Animal Welfare League. Most people don't think to look for a new pet at the pound, but it's a good option. The cost of adoption is $250, which includes vaccination, de-sexing and parasite control. And if you're looking for a new family member, you can check out the profiles to adopt or foster on the City of Salisbury website or register for the adoption day on Saturday the 29th of August. The event is focused on showcasing the dogs currently in our care. It's an opportunity to meet them, learn more about their personalities and speak with staff about the adoption process. Please note, this is a meet and greet only. Dog adoptions will not be finalised on the day. And that was Dog Adoption Day.
6: And now we turn to part one of a two-part series titled Eight of the Best Things to Do in Norwood on a Weekend Wander. And this will be read in part, is from Secret Adelaide Online and is by Dale Ananos Carter. Norwood is a hive for sublime cafes and restaurants, as well as home to many an op shop and unique gift stores, plus plenty more. The upscale neighbourhood of Norwood is located just a five-minute drive east of the Adelaide city centre. Its main drag, the Parade, is a hive for sublime cafes and restaurants, as well as home to many an op shop and unique gift stores. A walk along the tree-lined strip will be sure to entice a browse of some sort. So without further ado, here are the best things to do in Norwood, South Australia. Number one, refresh your wardrobe with some op shopping. Truth be told, we found some of our greatest second-hand pieces in Norwood. The op shops in this particular suburb all maintain a bit of a fancy flair, with expensive labels going for just a few bob. Vinnie's never fails to pull through with the dope fits, and nor does Salvo's. RSPCA op shop often has some gems on display, and of course, Save the Children. Mosey around Goodies op shop, Elsie's Norwood, and Quaker Opportunity shop too. You never know what you might stumble across. Number two, live la dolce vita with incredible Italian cuisine. Norwood has a long-standing Italian presence, resulting in a number of fabulous Italian eateries in the area. Whether you're in the mood for a traditional pizza, a bowl of pasta, or an authentic espresso, you can find it in Norwood. A few of our favourites here include 400 Gradi, Ambrosini's Restaurant, European Cafe Grotto on Edward, and Martini on the Parade. Number three, dine to your heart's content at the neighbourhood's best restaurants. Food, food and more food, one of Norwood's star qualities. 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Although we can't name them all, these are our top picks for the best food in Norwood. The award-winning Aki, Hanamura, Mr. Chu Contemporary Eatery, 30 Acres, Kazumi Ramen, Nordburger, Coco and Cinnamon Club. 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Unique knickknacks and designer clothing stores are a common sight in Norwood. It's the place to go if you're looking for something a little different, a little last minute. 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Waite and Son. And that article was titled Eight of the Best Things to Do in Norwood on a Weekend Wander.
7: The next article is headed Port Adelaide's Pelicans, Parrots, Predators and People. And this is written by Barry Silkskin and it's from Weekend Notes Online. As I stand on the wharf next to the old lighthouse, an Australian pelican glides low over the water before landing on the other side of the Port River near the Birkenhead Hotel. I'm taking an afternoon walk around Port Adelaide's main wharf, then along Dock 1, between the water and wharfside housing. There are several paved and grassed areas between the houses where you can take a break, sit on a bench and just take in the atmosphere of Adelaide's original point of entry for countless ships and colonists. One area is particularly moving as it serves as a memorial to merchant seamen lost at sea during wartime. Other signage along the wharf provides an historical background from both the First Nations and white settlers' perspective. A pied cormorant is drying its feathers on a floating dock. The bird does a little more preening, then flies out to the opposite side of Dock 1 and starts diving and fishing underwater. People living along the dock have managed to use a variety of coastally friendly plants to decorate small garden frontages. Additionally, there is a substantial planting of banksias extending towards the end of the dock from the Robinson Bridge. The banksias are in flower and noisy miners, Adelaide rosellas and New Holland honeyeaters are feeding on the cylindrical yellow blossoms. At the end of the dock, a group of young men are fishing for bream and mullet. And after the horrific toxic algal bloom, it's welcome news to hear that they are still catching fish. Back on the main wharf, the skipper of the Port River Cruises tell me that they still encounter bottlenose dolphins hunting in the dock and along the main wharf. My walk is completed and dinner at one of the port's many hotels and cafes beckons. Several of these refurbished buildings date back to the mid-1800s when Port Adelaide's docks were at their busiest, with scores of ships loading and unloading cargoes and people linking the new colony to Europe. And that was Port Adelaide's Pelicans, Parrots, Predators and People.
6: And now we turn to the top 100 places to visit in SA, pages 42 and 43. And this is by Andrew Costello and will be read in part and is titled Brace Girdle's House of Fine Chocolate. From little things, big chocky things grow. South Australia is famous for the quality of chocolate we produce here. I'm not the only one who loves these chockies. You may or may not know that Brace Girdle's has wowed some VIP taste buds. They're good enough for royalty. Prince William and Kate Middleton ate Brace Girdle's lemon myrtle and macadamia chocolates at luxury resort Longitude 131. And pop star Lady Gaga was gifted a pair of Brace Girdle's chocolate stilettos. Whether she wore them or ate them is unknown. All of the chocolates are made at the Crossroad Cafe and customers can watch on as the magic happens. Sue and Gary Brace Girdle started their chocolate business with a little store in Glenelg in 2005. This is a real story of grabbing a new dream by the horns and making it happen. Gary was a school teacher and UK-born Sue ran a small chocolate and confectionery shop in Blackwood before they launched Brace Girdles. Sue and Gary always wanted people to feel like they were walking into their home. At first, chocolate was bought in to sell at cafes. Now they make them all in-house. The chocolatiers are superstars. They've won a stack of awards, including Champion Chocolate and Most Successful Exhibitor at royal shows across the nation, taking out Champions Chocolate at the 2022 Perth Royal Chocolate Awards. They also make great drinks. One of the best hot chocolates I have had in my life is made at Brace Girdle's. It is a great South Australian family business that just continues to grow. They even have a bus that turns up at Mount Lofty Botanic Garden. It's genius. You can get a hot chocolate drink before you go for a stroll. And Brace Girdle's House of Fine Chocolate stores are located at 289 Crossroad, Clarence Gardens, 190 Main Road, McLaren Vale, 386 Shepherd's Hill Road, Blackwood, and 102 Mount Barker Road, Harndorf. And that article was titled Brace Girdle's House of Fine Chocolate.
7: Moving to our next article, coming soon. The Hill's newest hotel, Harndorf on Main, will put guests steps away from the heart of the town. And this is from Glam Adelaide Online, and it will be read in part. The author is Ella Ruggiera. A brand new 29-room boutique hotel is opening directly on Harndorff's Main Street, with modern accommodation, private balconies and views across the historic Adelaide Hills town. A slow morning wandering between bakeries, an afternoon spent exploring the Adelaide Hills and dinner on Harndorff's Main Street could soon end with a short stroll back to a brand new boutique hotel. Harndorff on Main is preparing to open directly on Harndorff's Main Street, giving you the chance to stay in the heart of the historic German town. And while Harndorff is less than half an hour from Adelaide and has long been one of South Australia's most popular day trip destinations, operator Andrew Chapman believes the new hotel will encourage visitors to stay a little longer. The two-storey hotel will feature 29 rooms designed to create a modern, comfortable and relaxed base for exploring the region. And no matter what room you pick, it will give you another reason to turn a day in Harndorff into a peaceful weekend away. The hotel's views and boutique romantic vibe, paired with its clean and stylish interiors, are expected to make Harndorff on Main particularly appealing to couples looking for a relaxed getaway close to Adelaide. Harndorff on Main is set to open in mid to late October 2026, with pre-bookings expected to open in early August, and will be located at 44 Mount Barker Road, Harndorff. And that was Coming Soon, the Hill's newest hotel, Harndorff on Main, will put guests steps away from the heart of the town.
6: 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And we now turn to Secret Adelaide Online with our next article titled Adelaide's Very Own Notre Dame Was Built on a Cow Paddock and Almost Never Happened. And this is by Rosie Park. From failed plans in Victoria Square to flickering candlelight concerts, the full story of how St. Peter's Cathedral became a North

0: salt. There were open fields and grazing sheep. Hard to believe when you see O'Connell Street now, right? But within those fields, foundation was quietly laid. Since 1869, Adelaide's very own Notre Dame, better known as St. Peter's Cathedral, has stood there, bathed in golden light and watching the city rise around it. It's one of Adelaide's most striking landmarks, yet few know why this European-style masterpiece ended up originally being built in a pasture, far from the city centre. This is the story of St. Peter's Cathedral and why it's more interesting than merely a church. It was meant to rise in Victoria Square until ambition met the new politics of a newly colonised city. The land reserved by Governor Hindmarsh for public use sparked one of Adelaide's first legal battles over church and civic space. The court ruled the square belonged to the people, not the pulpit. So the Anglicans looked elsewhere, to a cow paddock in North Adelaide overlooking the river. Not the centre of town, but close enough, and fitting for a city that's always done things its own way. Built in the Gothic Revival style, it rose with dramatic twin towers and a 50-metre central spire, giving Adelaide one of its most recognisable silhouettes. What sets it apart is its rare blend of materials, locally quarried sandstone from Glen Osmond and Tea Tree Gully, paired with imported stone from Sydney and New Zealand. The result is a golden, textured exterior that glows in the Adelaide light. Inside, it was built for sound. The timber ceilings and wide stone nave carry music in a way that's hard to explain until you're standing there. Overhead, the cathedral holds South Australia's heaviest ring of 8 bells, the second heaviest in the Southern Hemisphere. Now, under the glow of 100 flickering candles, the cathedral is a host of the globally renowned candlelight concerts. And that article was titled Adelaide's Very Own Notre Dame Was Built on a Cow Paddock and Almost Never Happened.
1: Next article is headed A Day in Willunga, and this is taken from the RAA Essay Move publication from page 50. The author is Andrew Rash. Built around a thriving slate industry, Willunga has retained much of its 19th century character. Today it's prime country for growing almonds, olives and grapes, and with quirky stores, relaxing places to stay and artisan food and wine, it's an ideal place to spend a day. Some like it hot, and those who do head to Chill Fest Willunga in February tingle your taste buds with spicy dips, jams and chips, and take home a chilli plant to grow. After careful restoration, Willunga's Courthouse Museum reopened in 1970. It features the original cells, stable and police residence, with authentic displays and searchable records, offering a fascinating window into the town's history. Willunga is also a key stage for January's Tour Down Under. Grab your bike, head up Willunga Hill and try to beat King of Willunga Hill Richie Port's time. Spoiler, you probably won't. And don't miss the Willunga Farmers Market, one of SA's best. Held every Saturday morning at Willunga High School, it's a hotspot for local fruit and veg, meat, dairy, seafood, coffee, baked goods and much more. 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A much-loved Willunga landmark, Russell's Pizza, serves up crispy wood oven pizza, McLaren Vale Reds and music. You'll find plenty of reasons to kick up your heels. And if you're after breakfast, lunch or a slice of homemade cake, the farm Willunga delivers. Enjoy organic produce while you browse work from local artists. Old Word Charm meets a modern menu at the Alma Hotel, established in 1856. This family favourite has cosy indoor spots, airy outdoor spaces and, if you're keeping it simple, a cold beer and a palmy that always hits the mark. And that was A Day in Willunga.
0: And now we turn to the City Mag Online with our next article. Adelaide's newest East End shop wants to make your Tuesday a little more fabulous. And this is by Lynn Cameron and will be read in part. The newest addition to Rundle Street East is less about shopping

0: shopping lists and more about stumbling across beautiful things you never knew you needed. You know the kind of shop where you pop in just for a look and somehow leave carrying a bunch of flowers, a hand-thrown mug, a birthday present for your sister and a notebook you absolutely didn't need. That's Geranium. The colourful new pop-up has landed on Rundle Street East, bringing together contemporary homewares, fresh florals, artisan gifts, jewellery, stationery and beautifully designed bits and pieces from Australia and beyond. Behind it all is South Australian founder Kimberly Brown, who traded almost 30 years in accounting for a dream she'd been quietly nurturing for years. Rather than stocking shelves with whatever's trending, Brown has curated Geranium with the eye of someone who genuinely loves collecting beautiful objects. Think statement ceramics, thoughtful gifts, colourful homewares, jewellery you'll wear every day, and cards you'll be almost reluctant to give away. It's shopping with a bit more heart. Rundle Street East has quietly become one of Adelaide's best destinations for an afternoon spent wandering between independent retailers, fashion stores, wine bars and restaurants. Whether you're stopping in for lunch, after work or while making a full day of East End restauranting, Geranium fits neatly into the neighbourhood's creative energy. The East End location is temporary while Geranium works towards a permanent move to Adelaide's Central Market. But Brown says the community has already embraced the newcomer. And that article was titled Adelaide's Newest East End Shop Wants to Make Your Tuesday a Little More Fabulous.
1: 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Say hello to Grace's Gallery and Gifts, home to the incredibly talented Grace Lamb, a self-taught artist with Down syndrome, whose vibrant digital abstract art has garnered national recognition, including a feature at the Sydney Opera House. Every piece tells a story. 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And from original works to prints and creative gifts, there's something for every taste and budget. New Sage timed Claire at the Ivy Room. Add a little colour and soul to your home this winter. The New Sage times Claire collection has arrived at the Ivy Room. This much-loved Australian brand crafts every piece using time-honoured textile techniques, including weaving, tufting, screen printing and embroidery. Many items are lovingly made by hand, making each one as unique as the home it inhabits. From beautiful bed linen and cushions and homewares, the new season collection is bold, joyful and completely irresistible. And that was Shop Local.
0: And our next article is titled Something to Curry On About. And this is from the Adelaide publication, page 91, and it's by Carrie Raymond. 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Their warm hospitality and flexible menus make hosting a total breeze. 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
0: And that completes Living SA. I'm Tanya Newman and reading with me was Mike Scandrett-Smith, who was also your panel operator, and I was your editor. 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

Urban Vision Australia Radio, welcome to People in Profile. I'm your host, Margie Cortis. Today, I am going to profile Arnold Zabel, an Australian author I have had the pleasure of meeting. In half an hour, it's not possible to cover the complete A to Z of Arnold Zabel. So today's broad brushstrokes will initially be provided by several extracts from Wikipedia, supplemented by additional information from the author himself. I will then move on to several articles written about him and his work. So, from Wikipedia with supplementary information, I'll begin. Arnold Zabel, born 1947, is a highly acclaimed Australian writer, novelist, storyteller, and human rights advocate, and a recipient of the Australia Council Award for Lifetime Achievement in Literature. His books include the memoir Jewels and Ashes, three novels, Café Scheherazade, Scraps of Heaven, and Sea of Many Returns, two collections of stories, The Fig Tree and Violin Lessons, and his biography, The Fighter. His most recent book, The Watermill, a book of stories spanning the globe, was published in March 2020. Arnold Zabel has also written works for theatre and numerous essays, features, and several children's books, including The Glass Horse of Venice, published in 2024. His many awards include both 1992 Braille Book of the Year and the 1992 Talking Book of the Year for his memoir, Jewels and Ashes. Life. Zabel was born on the 10th of January 1947 in Wellington, New Zealand, to Polish-Jewish refugee parents. They moved early in his life to Australia and he grew up in Carlton, Victoria. A passionate traveller, he has lived and worked in many countries, and his grassroots travels have informed and inspired his work. Themes and style. Zabel is known as a storyteller through his memoirs, short stories and novels. Australian critic Susan Varga says that Zabel's award-winning memoir Jewels and Ashes was a groundbreaking book in Australia, one of the first of what has since become a distinct autobiographical genre. A second-generation writer returns to the scene of unspeakable crimes to try to understand a fraught and complex legacy, and in so doing, embarks on a journey into the self. In an interview, Zabel explained that the rights and experiences of refugees and asylum seekers underpins his work. The current generation of refugees are experiencing the intense challenges faced by previous generations. We tend to forget or fail to imagine how difficult it is to start life anew far from the homeland. We forget also that nostalgia, the longing for the return to homeland, is a deep and enduring aspect of the refugee experience. I'd now like to share an article written by Jane Sullivan. This article appeared in The Age on March the 20th, 2020. The article coincided with the publication of Arnold Zabel's book, The Watermill. In the city of Guiyang, in a remote province of China, the Australian traveller is befriended by the little gentleman. He is 10 years old, wears a patched grey suit, speaks fluent English, and carries himself like an adult. The little gentleman guides the traveller through the streets to the apartment where he lives with his grandparents. The family offers him food and hospitality, and the grandmother tells her story. She was a teacher, but the Cultural Revolution cut short her career. Her students beat her, made her wear a placard branding her a counter-revolutionary,
and forced her to crawl like a dog. Yet this is not the focus of the grandmother's story. She and her husband are patient and accept the weight of history and suffering. What haunts her is the friendship that labelled her a counter-revolutionary. Her friend was a fellow teacher, an Englishwoman who went off on a train to return home. The grandmother is still hoping one day to visit England and find Mrs. F. She keeps a poster on the wall, a Renoir painting of a veiled woman that reminds her of her long-lost friend. This is one of many haunting travellers' tales in The Watermill, a book of true stories from China, Cambodia, wartime Europe, the CVEX disaster, and Australian Aboriginal history. The traveller and narrator is Arnold Zabel, novelist, educator, human rights activist, and perhaps above all, master storyteller. This is his 9th book, and The Little Gentleman Story, he says, is the one that gave him most pleasure. We meet at a bustling cafe in Flinders Lane in Melbourne, where Zabel is sitting with a cup of coffee at his elbow, tapping away on his laptop. He is one of those writers who work well in a busy, noisy environment, and he loves to travel and work alone. You can be fully alert and present to people you meet, he says. You can spend your days working in cafes. I need lights, I need a window. I like to see what's going on as people walk past. I can feel a sense of solitude and connection. The Little Gentleman story comes from a time Zabel spent in China in the 1980s, between the Cultural Revolution and Tiananmen Square, an optimistic period when the country was beginning to open up to the West. He was in his early 30s and didn't yet see himself as a writer. He went to China to work as a teacher at an agricultural college. But he was keeping a journal. I have always been compelled to record what's happening around me, he says. Without being aware of it, I was paving the way, being observant, alert, taking notes. For Zabel, there's an importance, an urgency about the tales he's been privileged to hear. There are some stories that are meant to be told, and not to tell them would be to betray them. The stories have been coming since Zabel's first book, Jewels and Ashes, based on his travels in Poland to investigate his parents' youth. The books have won awards and acclaim. Perhaps the best loved is Café Scheherazade, about the lives of former refugees who meet in the St Kilda coffee shop. He has also been a zealous advocate for asylum seekers, notably the Kurdish writer Behruz Buchani. They have been friends for years, communicating by smartphone, and finally got to meet last year in Christchurch in New Zealand, when Buchani won a visa that allowed him to leave Manus Island to attend a writers' festival. We walked around the streets in freedom, one of the great highlights of my life. I think we're kindred spirits. We both feel the need to bear witness. Zabel's love of stories goes back to when he was a boy. He'd sit on the Canning Street median strip in Carlton, telling made-up stories to a friend or to his younger brother at home at night through a hole in the wall. From an early age, he heard extraordinary stories of resistance fighters, great courage and struggle, from his parents, Maya and Hadasha, and from the local Jewish community, memories of how their families and forebears defied the Nazis. In particular, the stories go back to his mother, Hadasha.
who grew up in Poland and escaped the Holocaust, but lost her entire family except for two sisters to genocide. She could not forgive herself for surviving, Zabel writes. But she channeled the energy and purpose she had left into raising her three sons, helping her husband at his Victoria Market stall, sewing garments for the factories, and singing Yiddish songs around the house, songs she had once performed in public at community celebrations. There were times when it was very difficult, when she was going into that sense that life had broken her, Zabel says. She would break into rages, or there were moments when she was no longer there. She was in that other place. So I learned as a child to sit with trauma, and that's carried through. I sit with stories and I also probe. I want to know more, to tease it out. People are encouraged by that. If they sense you're interested and willing to go to those places, they will open up. Some of his stories have taken a long time to emerge. One comes from a 30-year friendship with Sonia Lizaron, who died at 95. Lizaron was one of thousands liberated from Bergen-Belsen in 1945. She and her first husband Sammy created a camp theatre where they performed reenactments of the horrors they had lived through. Another story began to emerge after just one morning when Zabel was introducing a writing workshop in Phnom Penh in Cambodia. In the afternoon, he was approached by a student, Keo Narom, who wanted to tell him about how she survived the killing fields of the Khmer Rouge. She began, and after that, she and I grabbed whatever chance we could to tell it and hear it. Much of the story was told in a car, in a traffic jam, spinning out between Zabel, Narom, and their interpreter. Story was the currency that united us. As Zabel sees it, it's not just the story itself that's important. It's what I sense when I'm with people. The place where the story is told, the details of that place, the gestures the storyteller makes. Sonia Lizaron passes her clenched fist in front of her eyes as if to dispel bad memories. Narom makes beautiful shapes with her hands, like the Cambodian temple dancers. And Faris, a Kurdish refugee who lost his wife and daughter to the sea in the Sivex tragedy, lies on his back on the floor to recreate the memory of floating in the water, waiting for rescue. Zabel is constantly questioning how to write these stories. I'm also acutely aware that it's like walking a tightrope, getting the tone right. You want to honour the experience, and that means honouring the craft and bringing to it everything you have learned as a writer, the art of scene construction, the necessary rhythms, the poetic quality that a story sometimes demands. Many of the stories arise out of trauma, dispossession, persecution and suffering, but Zabel doesn't see them as dark. He communicates moments of beauty, energy, contentment, and radiance. They are true to life and there are saving graces. Quite often, you'll see a movement from being totally uprooted to searching for a haven and refuge, and they find it. Not everyone makes it, but people often come through and become grounded. These people are not victims. They have got on with their lives and have regained purpose. And sometimes that can be extraordinary. Keo Narom, who lost her entire family to Pol Pot, has become one of her country's
leading ethnomusicologists, a revered teacher in a country in desperate need of elders. Since Zabel began to bear witness in his stories, a view has arisen that only those who have lived through the stories themselves, or who belong to the ethnic group experiencing them, have the right to have their voices heard. His response is that he's seeking to cross cultural boundaries and to get to know the other. His stories are informed by much background research. I'm also writing about what I think I understand because of where I'm coming from, what I experienced as a child. So all I can do is write out of respect and be as true as I can to what I have experienced and lived and intently observed. As I leave, Zabel sits on for a while in the cafe, opens up his laptop, thinks, and types. Another story is on the way. The next article appeared in Neos Cosmos, a Greek-Australian publication, on December the 1st, 2023. It was written by Iris Papathanosiou. The article explores the places and stories that inspired the creation of Arnold Zabel's novel, Sea of Many Returns. Philolene author Arnold Zabel recognised from the start the Greek passion for life with a deep sense of familiarity. My work has been written, performed in the spirit of philoxenia, of welcoming the stranger and seeking him out. Because the stranger is you and I. With one shift of the wind, you and I can become the stranger. So in honouring the stranger, we honour ourselves. The stories I have heard and am yet to hear are echoes of one refrain. Is there somewhere on earth where I can find peace and prosper? Once the question is posed, the agony begins. The eternal dilemma to stay or to leave. To retreat behind fortifications or cast our fate to the wind. A quote from Sea of Many Returns. Acclaimed Australian writer, novelist, storyteller, and human rights advocate, Arnold Zabel, delves deep into the Greek-Australian migration experience in his novel, Sea of Many Returns, which traces four generations of a family in Ithaca, the ancestral home of his wife, Dora Varvaragos. In this book, he follows the instinctive urge of Ithacans, like the mythical hero Odysseus, to explore the seas and new horizons. He describes the nostalgia they feel far from home, but also the ache of those who wait for news left behind on the island. Celebrated in the milestone edition of the Antipodes periodical as one of the Australian Philolenes who honoured Greece through their life's work, Zabel told Neos Cosmos how his love for Greek culture goes back to his childhood, growing up in post-war Carlton, an immigrant neighbourhood in Melbourne, populated by many cultures and diverse languages. I became aware of Theodorakis and Rebetika in the 1960s in the schoolyard. Greek families would invite me to their house and their parties, where I saw a similar kind of passion for life and a similar nostalgia for the places they had come from. There was a great sense of familiarity and recognition from the beginning. Born to Polish-Jewish refugees, Zabel became acutely aware early on of the trauma embedded in many histories.
His father, a Yiddish poet, and his mother, a singer of Yiddish song, came from the city of Bialystok on the Russian-Polish border and had experienced a great tragedy. As a child, growing up in Carlton, I lived in two worlds. On the streets of Carlton, we were interacting with children from Greece, from Yugoslavia, from Italy, from working-class Australian families. We were all living together and getting to know each other. But as soon as I went into my house, it was another world. Another language was being spoken. Yiddish is the language of wanderers, my mother tongue. There were the ghosts, photographs of people, my grandparents, uncles and aunts, that I would come to realize were murdered in the Holocaust, as well as many cousins and extended family. I also grew up with people who had fought in the resistance and taken part in the ghetto uprisings. Zabel says he became acutely sensitive to these tales, both from my own culture and from other cultures as well. A human rights advocate, Zabel refers to two Greek words that are at the core of his advocacy and his writings. Xenophobia is the fear of the outsider, a fear of the stranger. But then there is philoxenia. I think much of my work has been written, performed, in the spirit of philoxenia, of welcoming the stranger and seeking him out. Because the stranger can be you or I. With one shift of the wind, you and I can become the stranger. Therefore, in honouring the stranger, we honour ourselves. Going back to Homer, he adds that the Odyssey is partly an exploration of how we treat strangers and how we are treated when travelling in foreign places. Before he met his Greek-Australian wife, Dora Vervaragos, Zabel had already travelled and worked in Greece. The first time was in 1973, during the time of the junta. I lived in Athens, in Plaka, near the Acropolis, and I worked in a shipyard in Glyfada. It was at a time when the junta was still in power, and the tragedy of the Politecnio had taken place not long before I arrived. I'll never forget one person I worked with who said to me, "We have no more tears to cry." I was taken deep inside the tragedy of that moment. Zabel returned to Greece by boat a year later in 1974, when the junta had been overthrown. It was like a weight had been lifted from the city. It was an exhilarating feeling. When he met his wife in 1981, they began to go on journeys to Greece and spend months in Ithaca every few years, especially as their son Alexander was growing up. I also became very close to the Ithacan community here in Melbourne. Of course, Ithaca is the island of Odysseus, the island of the great voyager, the archetype of the traveller. His novel, Sea of Many Returns, is based on these extended stays on the island. One of the key journeys I did was back in 1997, where I spent 3 or 4 months there with my wife and my son, Alexander, who was very young. It was during the olive picking season, and Zabel would go up into the mountains with other people from the village and work sometimes 6 to 7 days a week in the olive groves. Dora and Alexander would come up in mid-morning with fresh bread, a little bit of cheese, tomato, olives, the food of the gods, and then Alexander would go and play in the goat house. It was wonderful to experience that with my family. And I got to know the landscape.
I got to know the great paradox of Ithaca, and I suspect many islands, that while it is so beautiful and people are attracted to the beauty, it's also very harsh. I experienced Ithaca through my body. At one stage, at the end of the picking season, I would go up alone to pick up the offcuts, the pruning of the previous year's harvest, and build fires to burn them. And it was like being a shepherd of the winds. Writing The Sea of Many Returns was a joy. All my work, regardless of whether it's fiction or non-fiction, a lot of it comes from being present and experiencing the life and the environment. Both the poetry and the reality come from that sort of experience. Much of what I write is drawn from the lived experience, Zabel stressed. A lot of his writings, his reflections on life, have come from his travels and being at the grassroots, engaging with people in their everyday life. At the heart of it all, he concludes, we all have a story to tell. Carl Jung once said that we all have a story to tell, and the denial of that story can lead to despair. There are many people who feel that for various reasons, they don't have the space or the opportunity for their story to be told. I'm acutely aware of this, of the need to listen to the people of the street, to the people of the village, and provide space to those whose voices may not be so readily heard, and to honour their stories. First, through the listening, but also through creating spaces for these stories to be told, such as the tales of refugees who have been coming to Australia in recent years and have ended up in detention centres such as Manus Island, being put away and silenced. These are the sorts of stories I've been driven to explore. And on that note, we must leave People in Profile for today. I'm your host, Margie Cortis, and I hope you've enjoyed today's profile of Arnold Zabel. People in Profile will appear at the same time next week on Vision Australia Radio, VA Radio Digital, and online at varadio.org.

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0: 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I'm Tim McQueen. Cover to Cover is recorded on the unceded lands of the Wurundjeri Woiwurrung people of the Kulin Nation. I acknowledge Aboriginal and Torres Strait Islander peoples as the first Australians and traditional owners and caretakers of the land across our broadcast areas. I pay my respects to elders, past, present and emerging, and to Aboriginal listeners. In this program, I read Billy by Pete Levy, and Monica Neusch reads My Nightmare as an Au Pair by Monica Neusch. From Short Stories 2022, the Bayside Writers Group, Billy by Peter Levy. Billy's parents' house was built like the old home I grew up in, Federation style, with a warm lounge area filled with the trivia and memorabilia of two generations. The obligatory World War II snaps, various relatives, the three ducks on the wall, it was all there. I'm guessing that a lot of houses looked exactly like this, foreign and yet somehow not. There was a picture of Billy in a scout's uniform with a ribbon attached to the frame. I stared at it. He was my friend, and I should have protected him better. Billy's mother, Susan Watson, a very good-looking woman with long blonde hair, tall and strong-boned, in a nice way. Her eyes were swollen with grief, but she managed to smile for me and instantly came and took my hand. She could see I was also grieving. "Thank you for bringing Billy's body home, Captain," she blurted out. It was awkward, and I simply didn't have a response. I'm not sure I could have coped if he was lost out there. I felt a little easier. The pain in my chest had lifted. The lump in the back of my throat had gone down. I felt human again. "Call me Paul, please. The military's a bit hush-hush on us, as I explained earlier." Susan smiled. "Sorry, it won't happen again. I just don't like lying to everyone." "I know," I said. I noticed people of all ages coming into the room and looked inquiringly at Susan. "School friends that he kept in touch with, and family," she said, anticipating my question. "Oh, is there anything I can do for you?" I asked. It was an innocent enough question, but I really didn't want to chat to all and sundry, and the funeral at the gravesite was another 2 hours away. Susan looked up thoughtfully and said quietly, "Actually, there is. If you could pick up Billy's ex-teacher from the airport and take him to the cemetery, it would be a big help." "Of course, happy to do it. What's his name, and when does his flight come in?" I asked. "Brendan Willis, in about an hour." Susan fumbled around for a hand-scribbled note and passed it to me. "You have no idea the trouble I had in finding him, and then to convince him to come. I arranged for a return ticket to be at Brisbane Airport." I could see tears forming in her eyes. Billy often spoke of this teacher, and I know it would mean a lot for him to be there. She paused to wipe a tear. "He didn't even remember Billy." I must admit, I was a bit confused by it all, but somewhat relieved that I had actually something to do. Stuffing the note in my pocket and smiling gently at Susan, I headed to the door. "I'll see you down there," I whispered. Susan returned the smile and gave a gentle wave. It felt so good to be out of there. The wispy breeze and searing sun were natural restoratives for me, and I appreciated the freedom of enjoying them. Billy's house was in Maylands and very close to the airport, so by the time I parked the car and checked the arrivals board, there was a good half hour before the flight came in. I spent them with an icy Swan Lager and a bag of nuts. The lady behind the bar had tried to engage me in a conversation, but my lack of response gave her the message, and she left me alone. I was tired and worn out. I kept trying to piece together the scenario of how I actually managed to get Billy's body back to Australia, but it was all a blur. The bits of the jigsaw just wouldn't come together. How could I have forgotten that, I thought. Sweat dropped down my forehead. A fear of losing my mind radiated through my entire being. It was scary. The half hour went in a flash, and I still hadn't come up with any answers re-Billy. I'm guessing I was in a state of shock, and my mind wasn't computing everything that well. Some things have a habit of disappearing on schedule, and I was sort of sure it would all come back to me in a rush, somewhere down the track. There were about 50 passengers on the flight I was waiting for, and after checking the likely candidates, I had it narrowed down to 3. Had to be one of those guys. They all looked like they were meeting someone who hadn't shown as yet. I had to start somewhere, so I got the attention of my favourite in the race and made for him. "Brendan Willis?" I said, thrusting out a welcoming hand. "Yes, that's right." He gave me a nervous smile and a jelly handshake. "I thought it was you, but a lucky guess anyway. I'm Paul, friend of Billy." Willis was about 5'7", of stocky build, glasses, and a balding scalp. I picked him to be about mid-30s, and, from the ring on his finger, a married man. "You must have been some teacher," I threw at him as I ushered him through the lobby to the parking lot. "I'm assuming you have no luggage." Brendan Willis gave me a weird look. No luggage," he stuttered. I could see he was itching to tell me something, but didn't quite know how to do it. Once he saw he had my undivided attention, he suddenly started up. "I'm not sure I even remember who Billy was," he finally said. I gave a sort of smile, covering up my own recent loss of memory. "Is that so? He sure remembered you," I said. Brendan continued, "That's just it. I came to Perth on our honeymoon about 4 years ago. We planned to tour WA for 6 months and did that. Our finances didn't quite go as we estimated, so I registered as a relief teacher to make some money." Well, he sure had my attention. I wondered where it was heading and where Billy fitted into the picture. I got a call from Mount Lawley Senior High School to take a class for a week, and I took it. "Billy's school, I presume," I offered. "I guess so," he said. "So what happened during that week?" I asked. I was getting a little intrigued by it all at this stage. Brendan gave me a solid glance. "That's just it. Not a lot," he said. "There must be more to it than that," said I, trying to figure out what kind of game this guy was playing at. He looked pretty genuine to me, though. We reached the car, and I held the door for Brendan, which he appreciated. "Thanks," he muttered, somewhat deep in thought. When I got the phone call to fly over here, it was like some big mystery of mistaken identity, or something like that. It made me remember my honeymoon and bits and pieces of the week's teaching. He paused to get his thoughts in order, and then continued. "It wasn't even a week, actually. I remember the Friday being a sports day, and even though I was paid for it, the headmaster told me not to bother coming in, so I didn't." "Anything else about the 4 days that was significant?" I asked. "When I got to the classroom on that first Monday morning, those kids, about 40 of them, were throwing things and carrying on like a bunch of hooligans. I tried going through their old lessons, quiet, chill-out time, poetry reading, and discussions. Nothing worked. It was one big drag for me and for them. I dreaded going back each day, really." He took a big breath. "On the Thursday afternoon, I'd really had enough. I remember I had read about a teacher in the States who devised a class participation exercise, and I gave it a whirl. It actually worked pretty well, from my memory anyway. We were getting close to the cemetery, but I had to know more than that from him." "And? What sort of exercise?" I asked. "Oh, I simply wrote a different student's name onto about 40 sheets of paper and handed them out. I told the class to write something nice about the person on the top of the sheet and then pass the sheet on for the next person to fill out." I parked the car and leaned over to Brendan. "So, did they do it okay?" "Strangely, the class was peaceful for about 2 solid hours. It was blissful." He let out a soft chuckle. "The forms were handed back to me and I don't believe I even read any of them. Just sat them on the end of my desk and told the class members to take their own sheet when the bell went. The bell went, they filed past the desk, took their sheet, and I can honestly say I never saw or heard from anyone of that class ever again." "Until the phone call from Mrs. Watson," I added. "That's it, in a nutshell." He looked genuine enough, that there was nothing more he could add to it, so I beckoned him to exit the car. We walked in silence to the crowded chapel and took our seats at the back. Susan noticed me and smiled. She had her hands full. I don't believe I heard a single word of the service. My mind was in the jungle of Nam. Going back there was a pressure that would not leave me. How many more boys from my squad would I lose? We filed out to the graveside in an orderly manner. It struck me that my friend, Billy, was soon to be covered over with a ton of dirt, and I felt very shivery and cold. It wasn't the first time he'd been buried, either. The priest said a few choice prayers, and the casket was slowly lowered into the earthen grave. Susan, with tears gently flowing, watched in silence and then faced the crowd. I never thought I would have to do such a thing. He was a good son, good friend to those that he knew, and cared for him, and now he's here, forever young and forever loved. She paused and looked deeply into the crowd. I would like to thank all of you who are here today, especially to you, Brendan Willis. She searched for his eyes, which showed sorrow at the occasion and a confusion as to why he was singled out. He could not remember Billy, no matter how hard he tried to. Everyone there were strangers to him. Susan continued softly, "He often spoke of you." She opened her purse and took out a white sheet of paper. I'd seen that paper before, in Nam, in the hut of Tai, part of Billy's belongings. Holding up the paper, she continued, "This meant the world to Billy. He never went anywhere without it." Susan saw Brendan's eyes bounce into realization of what it was, and he smiled awkwardly back at her. In his short life, this was the one possession that he truly treasured. "Thank you, sir," she said. Slowly, one by one, the ex-schoolmates of Billy stood up and waved their white paper as well. A hush fell on everyone. Susan continued speaking for another 10 minutes or so. I never heard any of it. The mystery was finally unravelled. In silence, the crowd started to move away. I tapped Brendan on the hand. "Wow, that was something! Would you like a lift back to the airport, or somewhere else?" I asked. He was still in a state of shock, disbelief, awe, pride, you name it. And he was experiencing it. "The airport will be great, thanks," he muttered. "That's what I love about being a teacher." "What's that?" I inquired. "Making a real difference in someone's life." His words resonated through my mind, and I remember thinking as to how fortunate he was to have had that opportunity. I knew I had to try harder and be better to keep my boys from needlessly dying. He had my respect. Billy by Peter Levy, from Short Stories 22, the Bayside Writers Group. Monica Neusch is a member of the Bayside Writers Group.
1: My nightmare as an au pair. To be an au pair is a very old tradition, for as long as I can remember. As a teenager, I always had a great desire to learn languages. My wish was to travel the world. At high school, I learned French and Italian, as it is part of the school curriculum. I just knew I wanted more than a little knowledge. I wanted to be more fluent and have great conversations with the people I meet from foreign countries. So when I finished my college year, I instinctively knew that my next step was to become an au pair. I mentioned it one afternoon after school to my mother. She was in a way dismayed and surprised at such an idea. Immediately her response was, "You will have to look after screaming children," which she knew I definitely had no desire to do. She also said, "Why lower yourself to such a low status when you are already almost fluent in French?" She also mentioned long hours for little pay. But nothing would deter me from my adventure to experience that traditional custom. I said very convincingly to my mother, "Surely, you don't have to just look after children. I believe there might be some other opportunities available. I will investigate what it is on offer." I telephoned the au pair agency. No children to look after was my first priority. My ideal place would be in Lausanne or Geneva, no little township. The lady in charge took note of my desires. She said, as soon as something suitable comes up, she will contact me. Everything sounded so reassuring and right. Within 6 weeks, I had received a telephone message from the agency.

toddlers to look after just a couple. The position was with the elderly, aristocratic French couple, a husband and a wife, located in the French-speaking city of Lausanne. And they also had a holiday house near Avignon in France with a swimming pool, I had been told. I then envisioned myself going for lots of swims in my spare time. My duties were to look after the house, clean, and help the madam to prepare the food. This sounded to my ear just fabulous. I said to the manager that I will discuss it with my parents and that I will call her back. Well, I had all my questions answered and I was satisfied with the outcome. After lengthy discussions with my parents, they allowed me to go by train to Lausanne for an interview. It was a very long trip. I travelled from one side of the country to the other. The train took 4 hours each way. The smooth train ride was a delight to my eyes and senses. It was my first time to visit this beautiful city, which I'd only known from photos, postcards, and books in the library. When the train arrived in Lausanne, I saw immediately the sophisticated lady, Madame Trousseau. She stood out from the crowd on the platform. She held up a board with my full name. The clothing looked very tailored and expensive, and her strict hairstyle coiffed as if she had just stepped out from the most expensive hairdresser in town. Every single hair was in its place. She came across as very formal and haughty to me. We exchanged some small talk and then we walked swiftly to her car. To my surprise, it was a bright red Porsche 911. What an exquisite car model. I've never seen one before, just in magazines. My brother worked for a German car company. There were many car magazines in our household. Can you imagine how impressive that first encounter was with Madame Trousseau? It was my first and last ride in a Porsche. An experience I will never forget. We had some pleasant conversation. The weather was just splendid, as it was near the end of May and everything was in full bloom. The city traffic was hustling with cars and the trams everywhere was so colourful to me and so exotic. I loved the sound of the French language. After a while driving, we arrived at the Grand Mansion. It was like a Hollywood villa with a beautiful ornate gate, then an expansive driveway. I could see the gardener busy keeping flowers trimmed. It felt as if I just walked onto a movie set. Everything seemed like a dream to me. The butler opened the door, just like in the TV series from Downton Abbey, but of course on a much smaller scale. I stepped into another world. The interior design was so overwhelming. Large antique furniture, gold-gilded paintings with large fresh flower arrangements, ornaments so exquisite I'll be too scared to touch them. They had definitely travelled around the world in luxury. The husband greeted me in the lounge. He was tall and slim, like his wife, exuded a touch of wealth that I have never seen before. Interview with Mrs. and Mr. Trousseau. The interview was very formal and businesslike. We were served afternoon tea with perfectly cut sandwiches and some delicacy from a fancy French patisserie. I did, though, enjoy that whole experience tremendously, being an impressive young girl just over 18 years young.

0: My eyes kept wandering to make sure I didn't miss any interesting objects art. It was an eye candy wherever I looked. After what felt like a lengthy interrogation about my family background and my background, the interview came to an end. Madame Trousseau leaned forward and looked me straight into my eyes. "We would like you to come on board and be our personal assistant for the 3 months we are staying at our holiday house." I already knew in my mind that it was exactly what I wanted to do. I said that I was interested in the position and I will discuss it with my parents and let them know within 2 days. I think the madam could see that I was enthusiastic to take on this au pair position. What I like most, no children involved, only to look after the wife and husband, which meant general housework and helping her prepare delicious French food. She also said she would have regular guests for lunch, including the pastor from the village. How lovely would that be, meeting interesting new people to talk to and learn the art of fine French cooking. I have always liked cooking and trying new food, and to this day I still find great enjoyment at this creative endeavor. We said our formal goodbyes, and then the butler drove me to the station in a very big, beautiful classic car. I quickly gave my mum a call before I got onto the train. I said all went well and that I would arrive just after dinner. "We can talk about it when I get home. I must go as the train will arrive shortly." What a wonderful feeling that I'd been accepted for this job. Deep down, I wondered how many other girls had applied for this. The train arrived punctually, as every Swiss train always is in Switzerland. The train ride was just magnificent, passing by the glistening Lake Geneva, surrounded by grapes and cute wooden houses nestled around the lake. I could see France on the other side of the lake. The sunshine and the blue skies were glorious. I took a book with me to read, but I was too mesmerized by the beauty of my home country that this moment wasn't the right time for reading. I was in a dreaming mode. I will commence employment in 2 weeks. Arrive first in Lausanne, then travel to Avignon by car to their holiday house with its own swimming pool. This was going to be so much fun. Sunshine and warm weather every day. I just adore warm or even hot weather. As a joke, I would always say to my Australian friends, "I am made for hot weather." We always have a laugh about that. The comfortable train ride home went very quickly. I guess all this contemplation and admiring the landscape, I hadn't previously been that much outside my area, and now I was traveling through the other side of the country. There was certainly so much to see. I knew on that journey that one day I will have to do a tour of the whole of Switzerland by train. When I saw Mama at the train platform, I couldn't wait to get out and tell her all about it. It was the first time I had traveled alone on such a long trip. We hugged each other affectionately. I loved my mom so much. She was so perfect in every way. I could speak to my mama about anything that was concerning to me. I was so blessed that I had in my mind that I have the best mama in the world. After a short minutes we arrived, my dinner was kept warm and ready to eat. But for me, it was more important to tell my story. Both my parents were listening very carefully, And once I got it all out, that's when they asked me some serious questions. Mama still couldn't understand why I wanted to be a servant cleaner for an elderly rich couple. My response was to learn the language even better, experience a different family dynamic, a different culture, a new lifestyle, and to learn a new way of cooking. And it's a young person's adventure to travel and see new places. They were all positive arguments why I wanted to do this. I've always been a bit strong-willed in relation to what I wanted to do, and generally, I went ahead with it. Another good selling point I had was that it was arranged through an agency, and everybody gets screened. Finally, I got my parents' agreement, and my mama told me that she had spoken to the agency to make sure that everything would be safe for her daughter. So now I could ring up Madame Trousseau to say that I will go with them to France. We discussed the finer details in relation to what I should bring when we leave to their holiday vacation home. The agency organized all the paperwork so that everybody had a copy. Farewell to my parents. I was busy packing with the guidance of my mama. A medium-sized suitcase and a little blue rucksack, which, by miracle, I still have to this day. That's where I put my essential, like notebooks, pencil, reading material, some lollies, and of course a sturdy water bottle and some deliciously prepared sandwiches from my mum. The big day had arrived for me. All the details had been carefully planned. I made one last phone call to Madame Trousseau to tell her my arrival time in Lausanne. My mama took me to the railway station. Oh, I really hate farewells. They always trigger so many emotions in me. That would be my first time away from mum and dad for many months. I started shedding some tears, and then I could see my mum started as well. We hugged and kissed and said our goodbyes. Mum reminded me not to forget to call as soon as I arrived. I opened the train window and waved wildly, blew kisses, and assured her that I would write and call regularly. Now I was on my own, with my luggage carefully arranged around me. I looked out the window and saw my town passing by very quickly. Everything looked so luscious and green. The weather was simply divine. Blue sky and warm temperature. It was the month of June and the start of the European summer. For a moment, I closed my eyes. I felt so happy and full of joy and high expectation for my new lifestyle awaiting me. My thoughts were how lucky I was to be the chosen one. Arrival in Lausanne. After a wonderful but long journey, I arrived early that afternoon. The butler, Monsieur Salvignon, was waiting for me on the platform. I felt a bit like royalty in that split second. He greeted me and helped me with my luggage. All I had to carry was my brand new handbag my mum had purchased for me as a present. I loved that bag. It had so many different compartments and secret little hiding places, just exactly what I wanted. I was so grateful I could choose my own handbag. It was quite a bit more expensive than my mother had wanted to spend. I said it was my birthday and Christmas present, and she agreed. The butler and I walked in a fast pace to the designated car park. It was that big, beautiful, lavish car again. This time I took more notice of what brand of car it was. It was a Bentley, in a dark maroon colour with beige leather seating. Total opulence and so spacious. I sat at the back with just my handbag. The luggage was stored in the boot, so large that a human body could lay down in comfort. After a short drive, we arrived at the lovely estate. Madame and Monsieur Trousseau were waiting for me. They greeted me briefly and then the butler showed me to my room where I could have a rest until I was called for dinner. I looked around the room. It was tastefully decorated as a guest room. It had all the little treats you can ask for. I even had my own bathroom. How cool is that? I thought. I looked outside the window and saw a perfectly manicured garden. Oh la la, and a swimming pool was there as well. Then I went to the other window and there was a tennis court. This family was obviously very wealthy. I decided to have a rest for a while, then have a shower before going down to dinner. I was just having a shower when I heard a loud knock on my door. Mademoiselle Monique! Dinner in 1 hour. Oui, merci, I responded. Great, that gives me enough time to explore and admire the gorgeous garden. It was a fairy tale garden, precisely manicured flowers and bushes all around. I had never been in a garden like this. Time for dinner, I could hear the bell. I approached the entrance and I was waiting for someone to show me the way to the dining room. Deep down, I wanted to see and discover every single room, but of course I would not be allowed. I'm not in a museum. So dutifully, I waited till Madame called me by name. Everything was so courtly and rigid. The dining table was attractively presented with pressed white linen serviettes, silverware and fresh flowers from the garden. There was not a lot of conversation. In my family, we always had a lively, fun conversation. Here, it was so quiet and strange to me. I somehow felt like an outsider. I did not dare to speak except say, Bon appétit. To my amazement, husband and wife addressed each other only using formal language, which is vous and not the common form of tu. That was most unusual. I never dared to ask about it. And to this day, I still remember this unusual etiquette. We finished the delicious three-course meal, which was light and with lots of interesting flavor. It was like a menu from a French restaurant. Madame said, tomorrow we get up at 8 a.m. Breakfast is at 9 a.m. and departure at 10 a.m. I got the courage to ask how long would it take to get there. She said it was about 500 kilometers and we would arrive in late afternoon. I said, merci beaucoup, and bonne nuit, and then I went to my bedroom. It was a long day, and I fell asleep very quickly, and I was woken up by my old-fashioned orange clock, which made a lot of noise. We all sat down for breakfast at 9 a.m. The breakfast consisted of croissant, butter, jam, a variety of seasonable fruit, yogurt, some nice strong coffee, and a glass of orange juice. Just like the night before, not many words were spoken. By exactly 10 a.m., the car was fully packed with everyone's luggage. The long drive to France began on yet another sunny day with the butler waving us goodbye. I sat at the back, with lots of space, and I had all my luggage next to me. The windows were wide and large, so I could enjoy the scenery to the maximum. I found it very strange that they did not include me in their conversation. I was so eager to tell them about my special holidays I had with my parents. It felt like I wasn't even there with them in the car. They totally ignored me. I wanted to chat so much, but maybe the right moment just hadn't come yet. So I thought I'd better be patient. Finally, they addressed me after a few hours of driving. We will stop very soon for lunch. It was a cute little French village with old stone buildings. It was so enchanting to me. I love this different architecture. Madame ordered sandwiches and a bottle of Perrier mineral water for everyone. I commented how pretty it looks and that I'm delighted to be here. I received no comments or response at all. It made me a bit upset and sad at how they could ignore a friendly, joyful comment from a young girl. But I thought I have to go and be strong in my head and not let that interfere with my thinking. When we arrived in Avignon, we stopped for a big supermarket. We needed to buy some food. Where their holiday house is, there is only one small convenience store. After the supermarket, we drove through the old historic city. It was like a medieval old town with lots of people, I guess a very popular tourist destination. From there, we drove up the hill past the big bridge of Avignon. There's even a song about that famous bridge. It's called Sur les Ponts d'Avignon. Arrival at Villa near Avignon. I started to see less and less houses. It seemed like an eternity. Very small dirt roads going through all those tiny villages. Then we arrived. They parked outside their walled stone villa. The colors were all in white and cream. The entrance had a heavy wooden door, like a traditional church door. It was an amazing place. Everything was so white and fresh. When the big heavy wooden doors opened, I could see a gorgeous outdoor area, a nice-sized swimming pool on my left, and a pretty pergola surrounded with luscious large grapevines. Everything looked so perfect, like a tourist brochure from the Mediterranean Sea. We unpacked the shopping, and then I asked politely if I could call my parents to let them know that we arrived safely. To my total shock, Madame told me I would have to wait until the morning when her husband goes to the post office to collect their mail. Again, I said patiently that my parents expected a call from me. Madame answered very coldly to me that I would have to wait till tomorrow. I said immediately, I will pay for the call. She turned around very abruptly with an unfriendly look on her face and just walked away. Her husband didn't say a word. All he murmured was, I'll show you to your room. He carried my small suitcase up the winding small staircase leading up to my very meager room. It was more than basic. A single bed, a small table with a chair, an old damaged wardrobe, and an odd-looking bedside table. It looked poor in comparison to the rest of the house, which was exquisitely decorated in the finest antiques and ornaments. I felt I was in a bad movie set, not like I had envisioned it for myself. My first thought was, I'm not sure if I'm going to like it here. But very quickly I put that thought away. It was not a nice feeling. I unpacked my few belongings. Then I lied on the old bed. The mattress was old, shapeless, and uncomfortable, but I needed a rest. It didn't take long before Madame Trousseau called me, Monique, Monique. She said she didn't like the German version of my name and that Monique sounded much nicer. It didn't bother me too much as it sounded melodic and I liked the French language. Madame Trousseau said, we're going to have some supper. Can you come down? She told me what I needed to do and I obliged. We were sitting outside under that large pergola, surrounded by scented flowers and those bright green grapevines, and next to that inviting swimming pool. The sights for me were true delight, so different from my familiar homeland. At the table again, not many words were exchanged. I kept to myself. I was bringing the food, and afterwards she explained how she wanted the dishes and kitchen to be cleaned. I just agreed. They said, Bonne nuit, and she reminded me that her husband would be leaving at 10 a.m. to go to the post office. I just said, oui, I will be ready to go with him. I finished all the dishes and the cleaning up, and then I was glad to go into my own small room. My shower was downstairs at the very end of the hallway, which meant lots of walking, especially at night. But I had to put up with it. There was no other choice. I couldn't wait till I could jump into bed. It was quite an exhausting day, and I was not so sure what to think of it. I was lying restless in bed thinking of my parents, as they would be waiting for my phone call, and I couldn't ring them. I hoped they would understand. I would have to come up with a good, plausible story. While I was thinking of a story, I finally fell into a deep sleep. After breakfast, I left with Monsieur Trousseau to go to the post office to a larger village. He told me he goes there weekly to collect his mail. I couldn't wait to call my parents to tell them that we arrived safely. The phone rang and my mum answered very quickly. Before she could say anything, I said in a very convincing tone that there is no phone in the house because it's an old stone building and they are there only occasionally. So I told her that I could only call her on a weekly basis when we went to the post office. She seemed all right with that, probably because I sounded very bubbly and happy. Deep down, though, I was not all right with that deception, but I knew Mama will never know the truth. It will remain my secret. The dream is shattered. We returned to the holiday house. The weather was sunny and warm. I so wanted to take a dip in the pool, maybe later after I've done some housework. Madame called me in a demanding tone. She told me today we start to clean the whole house. There was, of course, a lot of dust accumulated since they were last there. She explained to me in detail what I had to start with. She showed me all the cleaning products and gave me strict instruction as to how she wanted everything cleaned. The task was enormous and overwhelming. The house had so many rooms. There are four large bedrooms and including my upstairs Rapunzel room. This also included a large kitchen, a butler's pantry, a large dining room and an even bigger living area. I had never seen such a large house in all my young years. Every room was entirely decorated with antique furniture, elaborate ornaments, and lots of paintings. This was going to be a tremendous workload. The whole situation of cleaning the house was truly overwhelming for me. I asked naively, if there was someone else coming to help me. Of course not, Madame said in a harsh tone. That's what you are here for. I didn't respond. I was in total disbelief. She ushered me around to tell me what job to do first, and then after a while came to check up if I was doing it to her satisfaction. It was so humiliating. After many hours of hard labor, I wanted a break. So I sat down on one of the exquisite sofas. The material felt so luxurious when I gently touched it with my hand. As I sat there, daydreaming, suddenly I heard Madame yell at me, "Get up and keep cleaning." In that moment, I was so shocked how badly I was treated on my first day. I was just a young girl, and such treatment as someone yelling at me was something I was not used to. This was my first time away from home for a lengthy period and in a foreign country with strangers. She spoke harshly to me. "You're here to work, not on a holiday." Being so young and inexperienced, I didn't know what to say. She made me labor very hard for long hours daily. I had no energy left to even read a book when I was back in my simple spare bedroom. What made me sad was I had no one to talk to. How can I improve my French if I can't talk to anyone, I asked myself. My happiness turned into sorrow. I felt as though I had become like a robot. All I could say was, "Oui, madame," and nothing else. After about 2 weeks, Madame announced that her three adult children would be coming with their spouses to stay for a while. My thoughts turned to, oh, more work for myself. I was already exhausted with the hard labor she was ordering me to do. My day would start at 7:30 a.m. Now, with 8 people living here and I alone had to do all the cleaning, I was just their servant. Or a better description, their slave. Nobody would engage in a conversation with me. I felt invisible to them. All they did was order me around. I so missed talking to people. I had to eat by myself, in a hidden corner away from the family gathering. Nobody was interested in me or even asked how I was feeling. I became very sad, and my cheerful personality lost some of its spark. After dinner, there were so many dishes to do. I remember I never finished before 10 p.m. It was all done by hand. No dishwasher, just me, silenced in the big kitchen. The family gathered outside their gorgeous pergola, having drinks and laughing and using the pool, which I was never allowed to do. I was nearly in tears, thinking of my mama and how right she had been. It had truly become a nightmare for me. I could never leave the house. As a matter of fact, I was locked up in that villa. I knew I had to escape somehow. Planning my escape. In my weekly calls to my mama, I made sure that I sounded cheerful. I didn't want her to worry. I achieved that well. What a good actress I thought I was. Later in life, I did that as an amateur on stage. I totally fell in love with acting. My imagination was going wild of how I could escape my nightmare. Lots of thinking and preparing. I checked the whole house for an escape route. The cellar had a lot of stuff that I rummaged through. I found behind some boxes an open window with no steel across the window. It looked large enough. I measured it with my body. I wanted to make sure that I could take my 3 travel pieces back with me. My heart was bouncing, full of hope. I could see that it would work. Now, the only obstacle was that I could only leave when nobody was around. My next step was to find out about buses. Next Monday, during our weekly post office visit, I would talk to the staff and find out about the bus timetable. In this tiny village, I discovered that there was only one bus a week on Friday at 10 a.m. and went directly to Avignon. It all sounded promising in my mind. I could have everything ready and packed, would write them a letter explaining why I left. That would be a shock to them, I thought. With all that information under my belt, I had a good plan for my escape. I prayed that they would be away on a day trip that day. I overheard the conversation while I was serving dinner that they are going to a large antique fair outside Avignon and they are planning to be there on the first day of opening, a Friday. The whole family was obsessed with antiques. My heart was pounding so hard that I could hear it myself, and there's exciting news. Madame told me this Friday to serve them coffee and croissant for breakfast at 8 a.m. I just said, oui, bien sûr. I was so excited and nervous at the same time. That night I couldn't sleep. I got up at 6 a.m. and organized their breakfast, and when they left, I wished them a wonderful day. I ran up to my room and wrote them a letter stating how I truly felt and how they had treated me like a slave. I was very strong with my words. I left the letter on the wobbly wooden table in my room. My three luggage pieces were already packed the night before. I didn't want to waste any time putting my belongings together. The house was clear now. My body was shaking. Then I went to the cellar door with all my bags. I first shoved my small suitcase out of the window, then my rucksack, and then I put my handbag across my chest. It was hard fall, but I was athletic. All went well. I grabbed my belongings and then walked swiftly away from this horrible place. One more time I looked back at the white stone villa and then I continued my daring escape. I felt secure and safe, knowing they were far away on their treasure hunts for antiques. The landscape was very dry and sparse. I passed a few houses. There was nobody around. It felt like a ghost town. The sun was pleasant and the sky a true ultramarine color with no clouds. I felt calm as I arrived far too early at the bus stop. As my father would say, better early than too late. I always lived by that philosophy. From a distance, I saw the bus coming. I had so many feelings in my stomach. As I paid for my ticket, I could feel my hands trembling. The conductor could sense my uneasiness. But I was relieved he didn't ask any questions. I sat far away from the driver. I was the only passenger. I closed my eyes with a content smile and thought, free at last. My nightmare as an au pair.
1: Thank you, Monica. Thanks to Monica Noyce for her reading for this edition. Next week, Barry Leveny reads Jimmy Virtue by Alan Marshall, A Blaze by Catherine Mansfield, Long Walk to Forever by Kurt Vonnegut, and A Change of Heart by Jeffrey Archer. I'm Tim McQueen. Until next time, goodbye.

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5: Hello and welcome to Sight, Sounds and Songs. I'm Peter Stotzer from our Perth studios, and in episodes on this program, we zigzag around the globe in just 30 minutes. We visit continents, countries, regions, islands, beaches, mountains, lakes, rivers, desert cities and more. I take you to places where you have been, to locations you dream of going to, and to spots you will never ever go to, except on this program, Sight, Sounds and Songs, right here on the Vision Australia Radio Network. Wherever we are, we do some exploring and discovering before taking a breather with music closely or perhaps just loosely related to the places where we are virtual tourists. We then move on to the next destination. And it's great that you have joined our travel group. And just before we are off and running, please take note that tour guides like myself often work across several languages and therefore might mispronounce a word here and there or by the slip of the tongue make a mistake in general. Should that happen today, I trust that I can count on your kind attitude of laissez-faire. Well, not a zigzag today. We are on a direct flight from Perth to Paris after having assembled at the St. Gropius Airport, and we are a full contingent with travellers from Shepparton, Warrnambool, Mildura, Warragul, Perth, of course, Geelong, Adelaide, Bendigo, Albury, Wodonga, Darwin, Melbourne, and many towns in between. On arrival at Charles de Gaulle Airport in Paris, we have a quick café and croissant before boarding a plane direction east.

We are flying from France to a country with strong mutual ties to the Hexagon nation. France has been an ally of the country we are approaching, and the two nations have never been at war in Europe's long history. France was the destination of many economic migrants and political emigres during the 19th century from the country we are about to visit. As we start our descent, we hear the capital city's name in different languages by the passengers. The French, Varsovie. The Italians, Varsavia. The German, Austrians and Dutch, Warschau. And the citizens of the country we are about to land in say, Warszawa. Yes, we are hitting the tarmac in Warsaw, the capital city of Poland. Famous names from here are Frédéric Chopin, Marie Sklodowska, Curie, known simply as Madame Curie, the pioneer in radioactivity. Chopin and Curie certainly both have that French connection. But there is also a Polish connection on the Australian map with our highest mountain named after Tadeusz Kosciuszko, a Polish patriot and leader. But back to Warszawa. We have read that chic medieval hotspots like Krakow and Gdansk vie with energetic Warsaw for our urban attention. Outside the cities, woods, rivers, lakes and hills beckon for some fresh air. We are here only for a short while, and we will explore the countryside and the cities of Krakow and Gdansk next time. So Warsaw has a dramatic history, and its best museums reflect that complex past. The city's darkest hour in the revolt against Nazi rule is powerfully retold at the Warsaw Rising Museum. While Poland's long Jewish presence is related with energy at the Museum of the History of Polish Jews. The Neon Museum presents a riot of communist-era color. Beautiful music can be heard at the Chopin Museum, and that is exactly where we are right now.

0: We enjoyed strolling through the Chopin Museum, and the three seeing eye dogs that are part of our group were welcome too. Here are some reviews from other visitors from TripAdvisor. Anastasia says, I'm usually not interested in this type of museum. I was expecting a boring, simple exhibition, but instead, I got a really interactive and fun experience. They combine technology with history and information, and everything is super accessible. I seriously recommend checking this out. Another one. A breathtaking experience. The building, the elegance, the technical quality of the exhibition is just mind-blowing. You can even sit in small cabins listening to Chopin's pieces. A must-do in Warsaw. And then this from Guntra. Nice restored building, rich information, all works of Chopin available to listen to. But then also this from a traveler from California titled Frustrating. Hands down the most frustrating museum I've ever visited. You have to extract what information there is from computer screens, about 25% of which don't work. Audio is only in Polish. Noise from adjacent displays are ruining the experience. All right, but what did we learn in there? Frédéric Chopin, originally named Frédéric František Sopan, was born March the 1st in 1810 near Warsaw and died on the 17th of October 1849 in Paris, France. Born to middle-class French parents in Poland, he published his first composition at age 7 and began performing in aristocratic salons at 8. He moved to Paris in 1831, and his first Paris concert the next year thrust him into the realm of celebrity. Renowned as a piano teacher, he spent his time in the highest society. He contracted tuberculosis apparently in the 1830s, and in 1837 he began a 10-year liaison with the writer Georges Sand. She left him in 1847, and a rapid decline led to his death 2 years later. Chopin stands not only as Poland's greatest composer, but perhaps as the most significant composer in the history of the piano. He exhaustively exploited the instrument's capacities for charm, excitement, variety, and timbral beauty. His innovations in fingering, his use of the pedals, and his general treatment of the keyboard were highly influential. I can hear some of you saying, enough music and culture, we are hungry. About food and drink here, I know this. Bigos is a thick sauerkraut and meat stew. And then bread, or chleb as it is known here, means more than sustenance to Poles. It's a symbol of good fortune. Some older people kiss a piece of bread if they drop it on the ground. Traditional Polish bread is made with rye. And then there is soup. Hearty examples include surek, a sour soup with sausage and a hard-boiled egg, and barsac, it's a red beetroot soup. And then I read, beer is good, cold, and inexpensive. Those adjectives match the Australian beers, except a bit with inexpensive. As I said, this is a stopover visit only, and we will be back for some extensive exploration in an episode soon on Sight, Sounds and Songs. We might even find the courage to visit the disturbing place of Auschwitz to pay our respect to the victims of the Holocaust. Time to move on now, and just as well that we do travel in our imagination on this program Sight, Sounds and Songs, because we have a long journey waiting for us. First of all, we board a bus at Chopin International Airport for the first leg to Gdansk, about 5 hours' drive away. Our bus driver called Mikolai plays Polish oldies, mainly we think to entertain himself. He also announces every song, and here he is with the title by Severin Kraszewski.
1: Tam, gdzie kochają nasi.
0: According to a Polish passenger, translating this for our Vision Australia Radio Travel Group, it means where they love us. And so here is Mikolaj again.
1: Tam, gdzie kochają nasi.

we have arrived in Gdansk, which is home of Lech Walesa, the labor activist instrumental in forming the first independent trade union, Solidarity. He later became president of Poland in the 90s and earlier had received the Nobel Prize for Peace in 1983. We better board the ferry straight away now, which will take us across the Baltic Sea to Sweden, docking just 55 kilometers from Stockholm. We've been to Stockholm before and you might remember visiting the Blind Museum here. We head straight to the central railway station and board the night train that will take us right up north to Lapland. I told you, we are in for a long journey. But we are still just fine and fresh, and the bus trip to Gdansk was trouble-free and the ferry crossing really smooth. On the train, we find our allocated bunk beds in a cabin of six and then settle down in the dining car for dinner. There is some piped instrumental music and rolling through the Swedish countryside, we are not surprised that it is a title from one of their biggest exports, ABBA.

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with your host and tour guide Peter Stotzer from the Perth studios. You are traveling the length of Sweden from Stockholm to Kiruna to the far north of the country. You are listening to El Sicuri and an instrumental version of Chiquita.

We wake up to a radiant spectacle unfolding across the horizon, also known as the Nordic sunrise. Indigo in pre-dawn light, the sky is akin to a fire rekindling its glow. From this northernmost town of Kiruna, it is now only 50 kilometers or so to our destination in a place called Jykkäsjärvi, and we check into the Ice Hotel. Yes, the original Ice Hotel in Jykkäsjärvi is the world's first hotel made of ice and is famous for its unique concept, dazzling works of art and fairy tale atmosphere. And we are told

is among Sweden's top attractions and draws thousands of tourists to the Lapland region each year. 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Brännvin, Sweden's trademark spirit, also called aquavit and drunk as schnapps or like vodka, is being served here. As for a snack, it is toast skagen, a toast with bleak roe, crème fraîche and chopped red onion. We are treated to some live entertainment with Swedish-Nigerian singer and actress Kayo Shikani. Kayo started out as a singer in the 1980s with Swedish synth pop band Freestyle. Recently, she was a judge in the Swedish reality television series Drag Race Sverige. For us, she sings Alla vill till himlen, or We all want to go to heaven.

It is now 4:30 in the afternoon, and we attend a tutorial for guests sleeping amongst the ice art. Our question, what is it actually like to sleep in a cold room, is being answered. The temperature hovers at a constant of -5 to -7 degrees, and the expedition-style sleeping bags you are issued with really do keep you very warm, we hear. The beds in the cold rooms have a bed frame made of ice, a slatted bed base with a thick mattress, reindeer skins and a pillow. The pillow goes under your sleeping bag. There is a light by the side of the bed which you can turn off before you tuck in for the night. If you enjoy camping, you'd probably find a night in the cold room quite comfortable. If you aren't the camping sort and enjoy life's little luxuries, then it probably won't be the best night's sleep you'll ever get. Trying to keep your sleeping bag on the mattress and off the slippy ice can be a bit of a challenge. All I can say to you is sleep well. Let me know how you feel about this in the morning. Anyway, for me, camping having been mentioned, I want to head back home to Australia for some warm summer camping in the forest. The Snowbird with Anne Murray will take us there.

0: It was a packed journey with these European destinations. I hope the Chopin Museum and the long bus, ferry and train trip to the very north of Sweden earned a few lines in your travel diaries. Before we take off our beanies, gloves and Gore-Tex jackets, so to speak, I would like to give credit to the following sources of information. Britannica.com, TripAdvisor, Lonely Planet Publications, Tumbia.com, BackpackAdventure.com, SomewhereLands.com, Lapland.NordicVisitor.com, LoveToWander.co.uk. I thank you for your travel companionship, and I'm Peter Stotzer, your host and tour guide from the Perth studios, and please do join me again when we next take off on this virtual travel and music program, Sights, Sounds and Songs, on the Vision Australia Radio Network, VA Radio Digital, or on varadio.org online. In the meantime, though, and in the spirit of this show, I say to you, as always, au revoir, dovidenja, sampai jumpa lagi, bis bald, namaste, arrivederci, yasu, stravo, hasta luego, sayonara, sai chen, ciao, adio metenand, and goodbye.
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2: Matters raised in this program are not intended as a substitute for medical advice nor treatment. 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
5: On Vision Australia Radio, welcome to this week's edition of Healthy Minds. I'm Andrus Kalmans, and today we'll look at enjoying solitude, and we'll also look at the science of being kind. But before we go to those two, cannabis warnings urged after a study finds earlier psychosis. The medicalisation of extremely high-potency cannabis has potentially exposed hundreds of thousands of adults to possibly brain toxicity, with the findings of a major new study indicating the drug may act as a cumulative neurotoxin that triggers earlier onset of psychosis in vulnerable patients. The senior researcher for the international study, Australian psychiatrist Matthew Large, says he believes cannabis products should carry health warnings, like tobacco, warning against the halo effect of doctors prescribing cannabis as medicine. A large analysis led by the University of New South Wales has challenged the long-held view in science and medicine that the biggest dangers of cannabis are to young people's developing brains, with the study of a large data set of over 71,000 people finding the risks of cannabis to the brain continue throughout adulthood. The findings put into sharp focus the enormous and largely unregulated proliferation of medicinal cannabis prescribing over the past decade, with an estimated 80,000 people each month accessing scripts for largely unapproved products, often for conditions for which there's very poor evidence of cannabis's efficiency. The new study, co-authored by Carly Stevens and Hannah Pitcham, found that people who use cannabis develop psychosis years earlier than non-users, prompting the authors to express concern about the widespread prescription of highly potent cannabinoid substances as a massive experiment with uncertain long-term impacts and insufficient public health safeguards. The medicalization of cannabis has been a bizarre compromise that's left us in a very precarious situation where cannabis has now got a halo of being medicine, said Professor Large, the senior researcher on the new study and professor of Uni New South Wales. Professor Large said the idea that medicinal cannabis was not as potentially harmful as cannabis that was smoked was a myth. In my time as a clinician, it's much harder to talk with patients about the harms of cannabis because they just say it's a medicine, it was prescribed by a doctor. The new global analysis to be published in Biological Psychiatry examined 149 studies involving more than 71,000 people, largely conducted in Europe, North America and Australia since 2011. Those with psychosis who used cannabis were compared against those who did not. The studies did not differentiate between illicit cannabis and medicinal cannabis use. The authors were surprised to find no evidence of earlier onset of psychosis among adolescents who used cannabis. Those in their early 20s developed psychosis 1.6 years earlier. The accelerated onset of psychosis was 4.4 years earlier for those aged in their late 20s and extended to 6.3 years those over 30. For older groups of people who develop psychosis, the trigger is likely an environmental cause, Professor Large said. That is, cannabis use. Professor Large said he was concerned at the risks prescribed presented to the brain of very high concentrations of THC in many forms of medicinal cannabis, which is being prescribed by doctors under special access schemes, despite being unapproved for use by the TGA for all but a small handful of conditions. He called for product label warnings similar to tobacco. The difference in earlier age of onset of young people compared to people in their 30s is actually quite dramatic and clinically significant, he said. What these results suggest is there is actually a toxicity that occurs over a much longer time frame than we've previously imagined. The traditional view was that exposure of the adolescent brain to cannabis interfered with crucial development pathways that alter the brain and manifests as schizophrenia. Were that the case, the results would be a bit different to the results we got. In fact, our results make cannabis look much more like a long-term cumulative neurotoxin. In effect, what this study is showing is that probably the longer you've been exposed to cannabis, the more the clock is brought forward and that probably has a greater effect in older groups of people who actually have been less genetically propensity to psychosis, said Professor Large. It means that in 2016, when we started making highly potent cannabinoids very freely available, that we started a massive experiment we won't really know the results of for another 5 to 10 years. The TGA has flagged its concern over the massive surge in medicinal cannabis prescriptions in Australia over recent years. It's launched a review last year and conducted roundtables earlier this year focused on areas of critical regulatory concern, including the widespread prescription of unapproved therapeutic goods that have not been assessed for safety and efficiency, which are largely prescribed via loophole means, such as the Special Access Scheme, which is supposed to be for clinical trials or exceptional circumstances. The TGA is also concerned about the conduct of aggressive telehealth models, which are often single-issue medical platforms which sell the goods they prescribe. The regulator is also cracking down on advertising breaches and has launched prosecutions against two companies. The TGA conducted a series of roundtables earlier this year to discuss the issues with industry and stakeholders. The study's results also follow the release of information on Monday in response to a Senate estimates question that showed taxpayers backed $36 million for medicinal cannabis for veterans in 23-24 and will be on the hook for $125 million in 25-26, according to the Department of Veterans Affairs. The Cannabis Council of Australia, the national peak body for medicinal cannabis representing licensed producers, prescribers, pharmacists and other health professionals, said it valued the publication of emerging evidence on the psychiatric risks associated with cannabis use, particularly higher THC products. This can inform safe prescribing and clear evidence-based information for patients and health professionals. While the study adds to the broader global evidence on cannabis and psychosis, its findings should be distinguished from the regulated use of medicinal cannabis in Australia. The analysis covers 149 observational studies spanning very different products, potency patterns and duration of use. The authors themselves note this is a limitation, along with difficulties in measuring exposure and drawing causal conclusions. This study shows an association between cannabis use and earlier onset of psychosis, not that cannabis causes psychotic disorders. As with medicines more generally, where there are associated risks, they should be taken seriously and appropriately. Well, the Cannabis Council of Australia has proposed to the TGA a fit-for-purpose patient access framework to strengthen product safety, clinical governance, events, evidence, accountability and patient information. So that was from the Australian. Cannabis warnings urged after a study finds earlier psychosis. And now to an article in psychologytoday.com by Robert Tabai. Enjoying your own company in authentic solitude. If you want to be your own best friend, you need to spend time with yourself. This is not a diatribe about social media or about how it lowers our tolerance for boredom or about how it pushes us to live our lives secondhand, one step removed, filtered through an Instagram photo or video of our breakfast for followers who are not really following because they are busy with their own photos and videos. The philosopher William Derosiewicz points out that while modernism of our last century focused on authenticity, our current one is preoccupied with visibility. Maybe he's right. But one of the casualties of this preoccupation is that for many of us, solitude, being alone with ourselves, feels uncomfortable. A 15-year-old told me recently she hates even thinking about her thoughts. When I tried to explore why, it wasn't about dwelling on trauma, bad memories, regrets or resentments. It was watching her mind do its mind thing. She just didn't like it. Rather than herself, her phone and the rest of the world it contains are her best friends. This seemed sad to me because solitude has some benefits. Two important ones come to mind. You have time and space to solve problems. Many of the couples sitting on my office couch are there because they aren't resolving problems in their everyday lives. Sometimes it's because they're at loggerheads or lack the skills to work through them. But often it's because they don't take the time to think about or discuss them. Therapy becomes a scheduled time out to talk about what they should be discussing on their own. Solitude is not only a way to slow down your life, it also provides the precious space for thinking that all too easily gets swept away by routines, demands and social media. Thinking, the prerequisite for any problem solving, actually thrives in solitude. It's when we're alone with our thoughts that our creative stuff, the brainstorming, imagining, incubation or figuring out how you really feel and what you truly want, stops running in the background of our lives and has room to come forward. Spending time with yourself may be just as productive as spending $200 an hour sitting on a therapist's couch. And then you get to know yourself better. This is where the 15-year-old comes in. The way for her to get comfortable with her inner life is to spend time there and desensitize herself to herself by getting to know herself better. We cannot avoid having a relationship with ourselves. This is what self-esteem is all about. But we can strengthen that relationship by choosing to stop distracting ourselves from ourselves. stop the constant focus on others, our visibility, or going about autopilot. Easier said than done, you say, but this resonates with you. There are some ways to get started. First of all, carve out the time. Just do it. Make time, even 15 to 20 minutes, to sit with yourself and let your mind do its mind thing. If there's a problem to focus on, give it attention and direction. If your imagination takes you to visions or desires about the future, let it go. Just watch with curiosity. Unfortunately, what puts the brakes on doing this for many is their unbridled mind goes to grim places, trauma and trepidation, scolding and bullying, resentment, recriminations and regrets. But there's an opportunity for healing. The key is to push back. One technique is to practice reverse gratitude journaling, where you counter negative thoughts with positive ones that focus on appreciations and small graces, shifting your self-talk from scolding to support. You did the best you could at the time. You have unique gifts and that you are here for a purpose. Essentially, you write about yourself and treat yourself the way you always needed but never received. It's powerful. It rewires your brain, increases your self-esteem and changes your view of yourself and your past. There are plenty of resources online to help put into practice. Then, periodically, make time to take stock. These moments of solitude can clear out the day's garbage and help you get re-centered. But periodically, it's good to step back and survey the larger landscape of your life. Take your emotional pulse, how you feel on average day. Ask yourself what's missing overall from life. Time, room for passion, intimacy or purpose. Zero in on 1, 2 or 5 year goals or plans and find a way to make them priority and make moving toward them. No matter who or what you think about, the content is less important than the process itself. Make time to just be, to just be comfortable with yourself. So what are the key points of that? So in our increasingly social media world, solitude is being lost. Solitude is important for problem solving, stress reduction, and learning to feel comfortable with ourselves. And it starts with making time for it. Use it to push back against negative voices and periodically take stock. So enjoying your own company in authentic solitude. On Vision Australia Radio, you're listening to Healthy Minds. And now from Medscape.com, the science behind being kind. It's one of the core tenets of civilization and one of the core tenets of most regions. A person who is kind is beneficial for him or herself. It turns out there's a lot of scientific evidence to support the contention. Being kind lowers one's level of cortisol. The act of kindness actually improves inflammatory markers. So, there are two studies to give examples of this. In one, people who were randomized to 3 acts of kindness a week had lower levels of anxiety and higher levels of self-esteem. In the other study, they randomized 2 groups. One was to give a gift before, and one didn't gift a gift before being put purposely in a stressful situation. The group that gave a gift to someone before being placed in the stressful situation had more rapid recovery of their elevated pulse and blood pressure than the group who didn't give a gift. So what do we do with that information? Clearly, it's important to be kind. It's good to know. So, key points of this are: kindness is associated with lowered cortisol levels. Kind acts may improve inflammatory markers. 3 weekly kind acts reduce anxiety and increase self-esteem. And giving a gift before a stressful situation, there's a faster pulse blood pressure recovery. And behavioral interventions may modulate stress physiology. So that was an interesting one. It's some research from Medscape.com on the science of being kind. Now let's look at something a little bit different. Now, winter's nearly over, and that weather is coming along where we're going to be out in the sun a lot more. The warmer weather, summer coming, and we know about sun and skin cancer. This article is from Medscape.com, Skin Cancer, 5 Practical Tips for Earlier Detection. Melanoma, basal cell carcinoma, and squamous cell carcinoma have become increasingly common. Early diagnosis and treatment are essential because prompt diagnosis substantially improves the likelihood of curative treatment. So there are 5 practical strategies that can look at evaluating skin lesions. So of course, if you're suspicious of a skin lesion, then immediately go and see your doctor, in the first instance your GP. But there's some rules that they talk about. The ABCDE rule, this is one. This is directed towards medical practitioners, but it's got some good advice here. A, asymmetry. If a spot is not round or oval, but irregularly shaped. B, for border. If the edges are blurred, frayed, or jagged. C is colour. The spot has multiple colours or uneven pigmentation. For example, light and dark, brown, black, or reddish. D, for diameter. If the spot is larger than approximately 5 millimetres or increasing in size. However, smaller melanomas can also occur. E is evolution or elevation. The spot becomes raised above the skin surface or changes in shape, colour, size, or surface appearance. E is particularly important. Any lesion that's new, growing, bleeding, itching, or changing colour should be taken seriously and promptly evaluated. And studies show that the more ABCDE features a mole exhibits, the more likely melanoma is to be recognised, even by non-dermatologists. So moles should not only be examined carefully, but compared with one another. Does one stand out from another? Has it changed over the past few weeks or months? Or developed symptoms such as itching or bleeding? Such changes guarantee further evaluation. So the key points were ABCDE, asymmetry, border, colour, diameter, evolution. New, growing, bleeding, itching or changing lesions need prompt evaluation. High risk is fair skin, atypical nevi, family history of skin cancer, UV tanning or being on immunosuppressants. So there should be a low threshold for going to see the doctor. As soon as you see something, if you're worried about it, go see them. So that article came from Medscape.com, from Medscape's German edition. Now also from Medscape.com, meal patterns matter for better sleep and quality of life. Higher meal frequency and irregularity were associated with poorer sleep quality and lower quality of life in adults, whereas a longer interval between the last meal and bedtime was linked to better sleep quality and the quality of life. So what they did, because irregular and late eating patterns are increasingly common in modern lifestyles, researchers aim to determine whether chrononutrition factors, that's meal timing, frequency and consistency, as well as the eating window during throughout the day, affect sleep and quality of life. Researchers analysed data from 3,463 participants in the Maastricht study of type 2 diabetes in the Netherlands. Participants provided information on meal frequency, meal timing and irregularity, and timing window of caloric intake. For weekdays and weekends, and weighted averages were calculated. Sleep quality was assessed, and the sleep quality duration was categorised. Quality of life was assessed. And the takeaway from this, the highest versus lowest meal frequency was associated with poorer sleep quality and lower mental functioning. A longer time window of caloric intake was associated with poorer sleep quality and lower physical functioning. It was linked to higher odds of sleeping less than 7 hours per hour increase. So a longer time window between the last meal and bedtime was associated with higher mental and physical functioning. Higher meal irregularity was associated with poorer sleep quality and lower physical functioning. So they concluded in practice, from a practical and clinical perspective, our findings suggest that several chrononutrition behaviours could serve as a starting point for future intervention. These include promoting more regular meal patterns, shortening the time window between the first and last meal, and limiting late night eating by increasing the interval between the last meal and bedtime. So that was led by Marvin Chong at the Cardiovascular Research Institute at Maastricht University in the Netherlands. So some important factors on meal patterns matter for better sleep and quality of life. Now, while we're on meal patterns and mental health, this article, also from Medscape.com, this diet may affect mental health. A recent study in BMJ, British Medical Journal, Nutrition, Prevention and Health, suggests a link between physical and cognitive symptoms of depression and a low-calorie diet for men and people with high BMI. So, the purpose of the study, they wanted to observe and understand mental health effects of restrictive diets, specifically where some people are prone to negative changes in their emotional and mental state. The study surveyed over 28,000 adult men and women who took the National Health and Nutrition Examination Survey and a patient health questionnaire. And the findings of the study were that the results showed 2,500 self-reported symptoms of depression. There was an increase of people following a low-calorie diet compared to those not following any specific diet. A breakdown of the results showed a score increase for overweight people on a low-calorie diet and an average increase for men. So the big picture of the study was that a low-calorie diet doesn't always mean a healthy diet. Focusing on calories alone could omit nutrients that contribute to proper brain function, particularly for men whose nutritional needs are greater. The study's researchers recognised that further studies between diets and mental health are needed, and the bottom line of the study was that a low-calorie diet can contribute to depressive symptoms, so monitoring diet plans and emotional state can help ensure they're getting the proper nutrients for optimal health. So in today's society where people are counting calories and looking at low calorie, you've got to watch out that low calorie diets could ultimately affect your mental health. And now an article from Psychology Today by Christopher Berglund, should you exercise harder or longer? Now from this article, the take home message is that moving more boosts longevity, moving harder enhances disease prevention. By adding brief bouts of higher effort to your existing routine, you can maximise the biological responses associated with physical activity while also securing the mortality benefits of physical activity. Scientific conclusions are often shaped by the definitions researchers choose, whether you focus on moving more or moving harder. The data suggests that both doses support a longer, healthier life. However, if your goal is to specifically lower the risk of chronic disease, working out a bit harder appears to have scientifically backed advantages. But always check with your healthcare provider, your GP, before you look at bouts of high physical activity. So, for instance, if you, during a standard daily walk, incorporate some intervals of power walking or light jogging to elevate your heart rate. Take the fast stairs. Instead of climbing slowly, take the stairs at a pace that triggers some heavy breathing. Treat your walk from the car to a shop as a brisk interval rather than a leisurely stroll. Active housework. Increase your tempo while vacuuming, scrubbing or gardening, enough to noticeably raise your heart rate and your internal temperature. So there are just some tips on whether to exercise harder or longer. And next week we'll look at the whole article in its entirety, because today that's all we've got time for. Once again, thank you for listening, and I hope you're here again next week. That completes Healthy Minds. I'm Andras Kalmans, and this program is produced in our Adelaide studios and can be heard regularly at this time here on Vision Australia Radio, VA Radio on Digital, and online at varadio.org.
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4: Hello, on Vision Australia Radio, this is The Digest. 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I'm Sandra Martin, and today I'm joined by Murray Jorgensen and Kim Rosenblum. Today's topics include, from our series A World of Living Colour, Bugai Wailuta, and a journalist's surprise heart attack, and a classic murder, suicide or murder. And our first item is going to be shared by our readers, led off for us by Kim.
5: And this article is from Heroes by Simon S. Montefiore, pages 98 to 100. Under the rule of Suleiman the Magnificent, the Ottoman Empire, which stretched from the Middle East to North Africa and Central Europe, reached its glorious peak. He expanded its borders, rooted out corruption, overhauled the laws, ruled with tolerance, patronised the arts, and wrote fine poetry. His legacy was a vast, well-governed, culturally flourishing empire, which continued to thrive for a century after his death. Suleiman the Magnificent, 1494 to 1566. Suleiman the Magnificent, in writing to the Holy Roman Emperor Charles V, 1547, wrote, "I, who am the Sultan of Sultans, the Sovereign of Sovereigns, the Shadow of God on earth, Sultan and Emperor of the White Sea, Mediterranean and the Black Sea." When Suleiman came to power as Ottoman Sultan or Padishah Emperor in 1520, aged 26, he inherited an empire centred on Turkey, which had been strengthened by his father's acquisitions of Syria, Palestine and Egypt, as well as the two holiest Islamic cities, Medina and Mecca. Suleiman determined to expand this empire in every direction. His first target was Belgrade. In the summer of 1521, Suleiman captured the Serbian city from the King of Hungary, striking a heavy blow against Christendom and opening the path for further expansion into Europe. By 1526, Hungary had more or less succumbed to the Ottomans, and though it took another 15 years for a formal partition of the kingdom to be realised, Suleiman now had a springboard from which to attack Vienna. None of the major European powers could afford to ignore such a vital and energetic empire builder on their doorstep, and all began to court Ottoman support in their own power struggles. Meanwhile, in the Islamic world, Suleiman set his sights on the western frontiers of the Persian Empire. The Shah avoided a pitched battle, and in 1535, Suleiman entered Baghdad. The capture of the city, along with Lower Mesopotamia and much territory around the Euphrates and Tigris rivers, meant that by the time a treaty was signed with the Shah in 1554, Suleiman was indisputably the dominant force in the Middle East.
6: The final thrust of Ottoman expansion under Suleiman secured Tripolitania, part of modern Libya, Tunisia and Algeria, a vast territorial gain that secured for the Ottomans a brief period of naval dominance in the Western Mediterranean. Suleiman was now a key player in the battles between the kings Francis I of France and Charles V, the Habsburg Emperor and King of Spain. But territorial expansion was only one of Suleiman's ambitions. In the Muslim world, his legal reforms earned him the title Suleiman the Lawgiver. In particular, he concentrated on the Sultanic Kanun, a system of rules in cases that fall outside Islamic Sharia. As well as being an energetic reformer, Suleiman was also known as a scrupulously fair and even-handed ruler. He promoted his servants on the basis of their abilities rather than of their personal wealth, their family background, or their general popularity. He promoted tolerance of both Jews and Christians. Indeed, many of Suleiman's most important civil servants were drawn from the ranks of the empire's Christian slaves. Suleiman was devoted to the arts. Not only was he himself a talented poet, many of his own aphorisms have become Turkish proverbs, but he also enthusiastically promoted artistic societies within the empire. Artists and craftsmen were given career paths leading from apprenticeship to official rank, with quarterly pay, and Istanbul became a centre of artistic excellence. Among the many fine mosques and other buildings commissioned by Suleiman is the Süleymaniye Mosque in Istanbul, which is Suleiman's final resting place. During his reign, numerous bridges were built throughout the empire, such as the Danube Bridge, the Bridge of Buda, and the great aqueduct that solved Istanbul's water shortage. Suleiman brought the Ottoman Empire into its golden age. By the time he died of a stroke at the Battle of Szigetvár in 1566, his conquests had united most of the Muslim world. With all the major Islamic cities west of Persia, Medina, Mecca, Jerusalem, Damascus, and Baghdad, under the same ruler, Eastern Europe, the Balkans, and the southern Mediterranean were also dominated by the Ottomans. There is no doubt that Suleiman fully deserved his Western nickname, the Magnificent.
5: Clash of the Empires. The high water mark of Suleiman's advance on Central Europe came in 1529 when he tried unsuccessfully to capture Vienna. This failure contributed to establishing the limits of Ottoman hegemony in the 16th century. The struggle for Vienna was one of the most notable of those battles that saved Christian Europe from invaders, going all the way back to the defeat of Attila's Huns at Chalons in 451, the Frankish victory over the Moors at Tours in 732, and the repulsion of the Magyars by the Germans at Lechfeld in 955. In 1526, Suleiman had defeated Louis II of Hungary at the Battle of Mohács, giving rise to a dispute over the Hungarian crown between the Archduke of Austria, Ferdinand I, and Suleiman's own choice, the subservient Transylvanian noble John Zápolya. Ferdinand was married to Louis II's sister and heiress, and he was also a member of the powerful Habsburg dynasty, headed by the Holy Roman Emperor Charles V, ruler of Austria, Germany, the Low Countries, and Spain. The battle for Hungary was thus a clash of two empires. In spring 1529, Suleiman gathered an army of 120,000 men and marched them through Bulgaria. Bad weather caused the loss of numerous camels and bogged down the heavy cannon, but Suleiman managed to meet up with Zápolya and recapture several Hungarian fortresses, including the important city of Buda, before marching on Vienna. Without support from Charles V, the Archduke feared the worst. He left Vienna in the hands of the 70-year-old Nicholas Graf Salm and fled to Bohemia. Salm, an experienced veteran, shored up the Viennese defences around St. Stephen's Cathedral and waited. When they arrived, Suleiman's troops tried to bombard the city's defences into submission, but the earthen reinforcements held firm. The Ottomans switched tactics and began digging trenches and mines to weaken the city walls. This too failed, and as a wet autumn approached, they attempted one final push. Despite their superior numbers, the Ottoman besiegers were beaten back by the pikes of the Austrian defenders. Giving up hope, the Ottomans killed their prisoners and set off home on the 14th of October, having to endure heavy snowfalls and skirmishing all the way. Suleiman had missed his chance to advance into the heart of Europe. Charles V reinforced Vienna with 80,000 troops, and Suleiman had to be content with consolidating his territory in Hungary. The outer limits of the Ottoman Empire had been drawn, until the effort was repeated once more at Vienna in 1683 with similar results. Most of Europe was saved from Ottoman domination. Then in the 19th century, with the tables turned, the Ottoman Empire would be characterised as the sick man of Europe. And that was Suleiman the Magnificent from Heroes by Simon Seberg, Montefiore, pages 98 to 100.
6: Our next article comes from Mind Food magazine, May 2026, page 11. Bugay Wayalta, Master Colourist. Bugay Wayalta is a distinguished Aboriginal artist from the Western Desert region of Australia, celebrated for her powerful and evocative paintings that convey deep cultural knowledge and connection to country. Born around 1940 near Coonawarachi, or Well 33, in the Great Sandy Desert of Western Australia, Wayalta belongs to the Mandjadjuliajara people and has spent much of her life maintaining and expressing traditional stories, lore and landscape through her art. During her early years, Wayalta lived a semi-nomadic existence, traversing vast deserts and learning the stories associated with significant sites. These stories, often referred to as Chukurpa, or dreaming, formed the conceptual foundation of her paintings. Wayalta uses abstraction, mark-making and colour to map memory, movement and cultural meaning. Her canvases often represent journeys, water sources and sacred sites, embedding layers of narrative that are both personal and communal. Colour plays a significant role in Wayalta's work. She frequently employs a palette of bright tones, yellows, reds, oranges, purples and blues that evoke the desert landscape. These heighten the emotional and visual impact of her compositions. Her use of colour is both symbolic and referential, connected to specific places, materials and cultural associations. Through colour, Wayalta communicates the changing conditions of the land, from the heat of the sun to the presence of water and vegetation. Another defining feature of Wayalta's practice is her distinctive use of energetic gestural brushstrokes that sweep across the canvas, creating a sense of motion and intensity. This mark-making can suggest tracks, pathways, or the physical act of walking across country, reflecting her lived experience of the desert environment. The repetition of marks builds a rhythmic visual language, drawing viewers into the surface of the painting and encouraging a contemplative engagement with its deeper meanings. Wayalta began painting later in life, after 60, and joined the art movement associated with remote Aboriginal art centres. Her work has since gained national and international recognition, featuring in major exhibitions and collections. Despite this success, her practice remains grounded in cultural continuity and responsibility. Painting is not simply an individual pursuit, but a means of preserving and sharing knowledge, maintaining connections to ancestors, and asserting the enduring presence of Indigenous culture. Her paintings can be understood as both visual and cultural documents. They challenge Western notions of landscape by presenting a view of country that is lived, remembered, and spiritually inhabited. The apparent abstraction of her work is in fact deeply structured by cultural knowledge, with each mark and colour carrying meaning that may not be immediately accessible to outsiders. This layered complexity is part of what makes her work so compelling. And that was from Mind Food magazine, May 2026, page 11, titled Bugay Wayalta, Master Colourist.
4: 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But right now, our readers are going to share this next article, My Heart Will Go On. And Murray's going to start it off for us.
6: 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A medical journalist's surprise heart attack reveals how much she didn't know about the number one killer of women and men. By Melinda Lawrence. I'm lying in a hospital bed, trying to process what happened. But all I can focus on are popular song titles. Miley Cyrus and Mark Ronson's Nothing Breaks Like a Heart. Celine Dion's My Heart Will Go On, Blondie's Heart of Glass, The Bee Gees' How Can You Mend a Broken Heart, Sting's Be Still, My Beating Heart. No, not that last one. The last thing I want is for my heart to be still. Please, please, please keep beating. It's only been a few days since I was taking advantage of a gorgeous September Friday to play hooky. I'd decided to leave my home office to wander around New York City and then to make up the work time over the weekend. The day had been perfect. I got a free facial offered by a cosmetics company in Herald Square. I ate a delicious chopped salad for lunch at one of my favourite restaurants. I used a gift card I'd carried around for months to get some new lingerie. Then, as I was feeling perfectly content, wondering what to do next, I felt a strange sensation in my chest. It wasn't painful, it was just weird. And somehow, it also felt deeply, seriously wrong. It felt as if someone had taken an elastic bandage and wrapped it around my chest. A tightness, though not overly tight. And I was overcome with a feeling of almost existential dread, as if that elastic bandage, meant to heal, was going to kill me. I walked to the train station and headed home. Once there, I drank some water, then sat on the couch trying to breathe deeply and stay calm. Soon the strange feeling disappeared, and I tried to forget it had ever happened. But over the course of the weekend, it would return briefly, then disappear again. Each time the tightness returned, I panicked, and then when it disappeared, I felt relieved and tried to convince myself it was gone for good. But I knew it wasn't. So, without a word to my husband, I drove myself to the local emergency room, half believing they'd tell me I was being ridiculous and that all I was suffering from was indigestion, or maybe gas. Anything but a heart attack. In fact, I was in such denial that I even thought about walking to the emergency room, which was over 2 miles away, just to get in my daily exercise. In the end, common sense won. I drove. The ER reception desk staff didn't assume I had indigestion. As soon as they heard me say chest tightness, they ushered me into an examining room and hooked me up to an electrocardiogram machine. Someone glanced at the results and then left me alone for a very long time. Instead of being annoyed, I was relieved. I figured that if the EKG had found anything horrible, I wouldn't have been left by myself. I peeked at the results in my file, which seemed to indicate a few minor irregularities, but nothing that screamed imminent danger. But the technician had also taken a blood test, and when those results came in, everything changed. My blood contained an elevated level of troponin, a protein that the heart muscle releases when cells are injured. In other words, I was having, or had very recently had, a heart attack. Further testing showed that a number of my heart's blood vessels were almost completely blocked, meaning my heart muscle couldn't get enough blood and oxygen to function normally. A doctor showed up to say I'd been scheduled for a procedure to put stents in place to keep the blood vessel walls open. It was a minimally invasive procedure in which a tube carrying the stents would be threaded through my groin into my heart, where the stents would be placed to keep the artery walls separate and open. That's when I called my husband to let him know what was happening. I woke up from the procedure only to find out that it hadn't taken place. The blockages in my arteries were all at intersections of blood vessels,

0: At this point, I should mention that I'm a medical journalist. I've spent most of my career writing about health, often specifically about women's health. I know very well that heart disease is the leading cause of death in women and men in the United States. I also know what the major risk factors are, so I erroneously believed I didn't need to worry. I don't smoke, I didn't have high cholesterol, high blood pressure, or high blood sugar. I had even lost a fair amount of weight about a year and a half earlier and had been working out regularly. My diet wasn't perfect, but it was pretty healthy. Since my numbers were good and I wasn't aware of a bad family history, I didn't think I was at high risk. My father did have a heart attack and bypass surgery, but that had happened when he was in his 70s. I was barely 60. Honestly, heart disease just hadn't been on my radar. Cancer was. Many, many members of my family over the generations had succumbed to cancer, often at very young ages. I was diligent about being tested for colon cancer, breast cancer, cervical cancer, ovarian cancer, skin cancer, etc. I thought I had everything under control. Ha! Huh. I arrived at the larger hospital after a middle-of-the-night transfer by ambulance. Somehow my husband's son, parents and siblings were already there waiting for me. I briefly met the surgeon who was about to put me on a heart-lung machine to keep me alive during the surgery. Through a sedative haze, I gazed at this man who would saw through my ribcage and hold my heart in his hands while sections of arteries from my left leg, removed just a few hours earlier, were sewn into my heart. The next thing I remember was waking up in the recovery room. I looked up at the wall and muttered that the data on a bulletin board couldn't possibly be right, and it wasn't. The nurse in charge immediately notified someone that I was awake and unusually alert. I was told to breathe into a plastic tube. "You have young lungs," remarked the nurse, "and apparently an old heart," I replied. But since my heart had just been revascularized, maybe it would now act younger too. I was inordinately pleased to be the first one out of surgery that morning to be released from the post-op recovery area to a hospital room. And that's how I found myself lying in a hospital bed making mental lists of song titles containing the word heart.
1: The next few days were uncomfortable, as I was constantly monitored and poked and connected to a series of tubes that made getting out of bed to use the bathroom a major project. I slept a lot and had incredibly vivid dreams that I still ponder. In one, I was attending a party and the Olympic gymnast Mary Lou Retton was one of the guests. "Oh my gosh, I admire you so much. You're so strong," I gushed. "Oh no, you're the strong one," she replied. It doesn't take a psychiatrist to figure out what that dream meant. In another, I was alone at night in a beautiful Italian plaza, ringed by gorgeous white marble buildings. Projected on the buildings were repeating images from the famous Japanese woodblock The Great Wave by the artist Hokusai. It was the most beautiful place I'd ever been, and I remember feeling as if I never wanted to leave. I've since wondered if that dream was the kind of near-death experience that people have spoken about, though as far as I know, I was never near death while I was in the hospital. A few days after surgery, all the tubes were removed, the doctors were assured my vital signs were good, and the in-house rehab specialist was satisfied that I was capable of walking on my own. I was released to go home. My husband drove while I sat in the back seat as instructed, clutching a pillow over my chest for protection. After days of holding in my emotions and focusing on survival, I sobbed violently for the entire drive home. I was tempted to take it easy for a while, but my husband had a different agenda. First on the list, a walk in the park. Though I'd always loved walking, I felt weak and unsteady. No matter, my husband suggested we make at least one circle of the park, a half mile. The next day, it was an entire mile. Apparently, I was now signed up for his idea of a recovery plan. But I'm grateful to him for encouraging me. When the visiting nurse came to assess my post-surgery needs, she stated I would probably need a walker. I told her that wouldn't be necessary. She asked if I'd show her how I went up and down the stairs. I sprinted up and down as fast as I could. No more walker talk. As soon as I was eligible, just over a month past surgery, I began cardiac rehab at the local hospital. Once again, I realised my medical reporting had

0: not really given me an accurate picture of heart disease patients and survivors. I thought that I, petite and not yet thinking of myself as old, would be exercising alongside much older and larger men. But the reality was quite different. There was a tall, slim and very chic woman who had gone to her dentist complaining of a toothache and jaw pain. When he couldn't find anything wrong, he told her to go to the emergency room immediately. Yep, she'd had a heart attack too. There was a youngish man who refused to let what happened change his image of himself as an outdoorsy, athletic, macho man. He always tried to lift the heaviest weights available.
1: There was a tiny older lady who was always accompanied by her very attentive husband. She struggled to lift even 2-pound weights and saw this as just one more medical problem to deal with since she had so many. We became a rather eclectic and mutually supportive workout group. We took turns on different exercise machines, but no one walking into the room would mistake it for a regular gym. For one thing, all of us had electrodes stuck to different parts of our chests. A wall of video screens transmitted the data to the nurses and rehab specialists who worked with us. Proud of my fast walking, I would speed up on the treadmill until one of the nurses would yell at me to slow down. I couldn't convince her of how good it felt just to be able to move that way again. Each time someone in the group completed the program, there was a small celebration complete with a graduation certificate and healthy refreshments. As my body healed, my mind struggled to come to terms with what had happened. How could I trust my body again? Without someone monitoring my heart, would I ever be able to exercise or even walk without worrying it would happen again? The physical part of cardiac rehab was great, but why wasn't there a psychological component? After the elation of surviving, I felt the aftermath of having to come to terms with what was a changed, and I hoped not diminished, self. I'm very fortunate that the surgery and rehab went well, that there was little to no damage to my heart muscle, and that I'm now considered healthy. I take all my medications diligently, I was a Girl Scout, including a statin to keep my cholesterol low, a beta blocker to keep my blood pressure low, and a low-dose aspirin to help prevent blood clots. I will probably have to take these medications for the rest of my life. I've also changed my diet to be even healthier, but still not perfect, carbs. I shopped around until I found the right cardiologist for me, and I see her for a blood test and physical exam every 6 months. There are no restrictions on my activities. Before I left the hospital, I had asked the doctor if I could start training for a marathon if I wanted to. When he replied yes, I said, "Well, I don't really want to, but it's good to know I could." I've tried to understand why it happened, but no one has been able to give me an answer except to posit that genetics were probably involved. And I have since learned that there was more heart disease than I was aware of on my mother's side. But there is no fair in medicine. Plenty of people practice healthy lifestyles and still wind up with chronic illnesses. Others eat bacon cheeseburgers and slather butter on bread and don't find themselves in the hospital. I know far too many people who died far too young without having done anything that would explain what happened to them. I know that in spite of having had a heart attack, I'm lucky. But one overwhelming feeling I have is that I was an idiot. Knowing what I knew as a medical journalist, why did I assume that I wasn't at risk of the biggest killer of women? What made me think I was an exception? That's really why I'm writing this essay, to try to convince everyone everywhere not to neglect their heart health and not to assume that because they eat well and exercise, they're never going to have a problem. Everyone should be aware of their cardiac risk factors, including family history, and see their physician for an annual exam, usually covered by insurance. That includes an assessment of cardiovascular health. It's been more than 6 years since that perfect day in New York City turned into one of the worst days of my life. I think almost daily about what happened. It's not because of the way I feel. I feel absolutely fine and healthy. It's that I'm reminded every morning and evening when I take my medicines and every time I eat out with friends and have to turn down the foods I know I shouldn't eat. I'm reminded too when I shower and dress in the morning and note the 8-inch scar, barely visible anymore, down the middle of my chest. But these things are also daily reminders of how good I feel, how lucky I was to get good medical care, and how much I appreciate my wonderful husband and son, my fabulous parents and siblings, and my incredible friends who all helped me navigate the months after the surgery. I'm also grateful for how much I learned from an experience I desperately wish hadn't happened. Most of all, I feel privileged that as a journalist, I can use my experience to get this message out to as many people as possible and, I hope, prevent the same thing from happening to others. As for me, I'm determined that my heart will go on for a long time to come.
0: And following on from that article, how to tell if you're having a heart attack. Chest pain is the most common symptom, but not everyone experiences a heart attack this way, especially not women. 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
1: And this article is from 100 Tales from Australia's Most Haunted Places by Ben Popchi, pages 89 to 91. The Digging Man, Canberra, Australian Capital Territory. Canberra's government house, commonly dubbed Yarralumla, is a gorgeous old mansion on the banks of Lake Burley Griffin, set amid 130 acres of lush parkland once occupied by a thriving sheep station. Built on the remains of the 1830s homestead first established by Francis Mowat, the property's most constitutionally significant occupant today is the Governor-General of Australia, for whom Yarralumla is an important home base for doing whatever it is he does. I think it's mostly holding morning teas. The most interesting resident of Yarralumla, however, is not the viceregal personage, but one who has been on the grounds for far longer. In fact, he's been there longer than the nation of Australia itself, having been wandering the acreage since the days when Yarralumla was a sheep station and the countryside infested with bushrangers. The story, you see, goes like this. In 1826, one James Cobberty was robbed on a cattle station in Queensland by a convict, who relieved him of a large diamond. The convict was later caught, but the gem was never recovered. The thief, in fact, had given a friend a map, which led him to the spot where the diamond had been hidden. That friend then found it and kept it until he died, whereupon his son started out from his southern New South Wales home for Sydney to sell the gem in the company of his servant, a young Aboriginal man. Between Cooma and Queanbeyan, the son and his companion were set upon by bushrangers. The servant was shot dead, the bushrangers burying him under a nearby deodar tree, which makes them pretty well-mannered as bushrangers go. Most members of that profession were very much of the leave you to the buzzards school of etiquette. The bushrangers, though, for all their respect for the dead, were not rewarded with the diamond. It was never found. There was a good reason for this. The servant, before being gunned down, had taken the precaution of swallowing the jewel for safekeeping, a measure of the utility of which was much reduced by his death and interment, of course, but you can see how it might have seemed a good idea at the time. But the story doesn't end there. I mean, really, you're far enough into this book by now to know that the story never ends there. For the spot where the two travellers were ambushed and where the unfortunate diamond swallower was buried was no random patch of countryside. In fact, they were on the grounds of the Yarralumla sheep station, then owned by a Colonel Gibbs. And although it was then simply a sprawling sheep run, the relentless march of progress and the advent of Federation meant that in 1913 it became the site of Government House, the new residence of the Governor-General of Australia. But though the homestead became grander and the grounds more sculpted, that old deodar tree stayed put, and so did the Aboriginal man who had been laid beneath it, but who had not rested in peace. For residents and visitors to Yarralumla over the years have reported the same thing. A tall, thin, lonely figure walking the grounds, restless and questing. He stalks the parklands at night with an eerie glow, and can be seen most often by the deodar tree, where he falls to his knees and appears to dig frantically, trying to break through the solid earth to recover the diamond that he took to his grave. An unsigned letter dated 1881, passed to the Commonwealth by the property's former owners, testifies to the presence of the digging man many years before Yarralumla came into viceregal possession. Indeed, since the 1840s, he would appear to have been roaming the acreage in search of the precious cargo that was entrusted to him. Whether it's a sense of duty that compels him to try to complete the journey he set out on all those years ago, or just a desire to profit from his knowledge of the treasure's hiding place, it would seem he has been doomed to failure. For no matter how many times he kneels beneath the deodar, and no matter how long he digs in the moonlight, ghostly hands cannot penetrate real soil. The poor man must simply dig forever. And that was The Digging Man, Canberra, Australian Capital Territory, from 100 Tales from Australia's Most Haunted Places by Ben Popchi, pages 89 to 91.
2: Coming up, we have a rather lengthy article, and our readers are going to share it. And it's going to be started for us by Kim.
1: And this next article is from Reader's Digest, May 2026, pages 6 to 12. The Ordeal of John Carley. Police thought the deaths of his wife and daughter were a murder-suicide, but he was sure they weren't, by Gerald Moore, originally published in Reader's Digest, February 1975. As soon as he walked into his big white house on Millionaires Row in Upper Montclair, New Jersey, John Carley felt that something was wrong. Everything seemed too quiet. Renee, John's attractive 45-year-old wife, usually met him at the door. He called her but got no answer. He called Leslie, his 24-year-old stepdaughter. Again, no answer. Then as he started upstairs to look for the women, the doorbell rang. Another daughter, Jonna, stood there, nearly hysterical, with two Montclair policemen. Captain Charles Cummings stepped forward. "Mr. Carley, a terrible thing," he said. "Your wife, Jonna, found her in the basement." Carley and the two police officers ran to the cellar. Renee Carley lay on the floor, her head and shoulders suspended a few inches above the concrete by a hemp rope knotted tightly around her neck. Stunned by what he saw, Carley thought almost immediately of Leslie, pregnant with her first child, and ran upstairs to find her. He had hardly reached the first floor landing before Cummings called him back. Leslie was in the basement too, less than 10 metres away from her mother, hanged in a storage bin. John Carley required every bit of willpower that he possessed to control his emotions as he stood there on that hot evening of May 14, 1973. Yet his ordeal had only begun. His faith in the sanity and decency of Renee and Leslie was about to be severely tested.
0: No sense. Captain Cummings and a quickly assembled team of homicide detectives began sifting clues. The position of the bodies and manner of hanging was like no murder Cummings has ever seen. The rope around Renee's neck was tied with a slip knot and attached, incredibly, to a knob on a five-drawer chest. Renee was lying flat, but the few inches elevation caused by the rope. Leslie was in the sitting position, her buttocks just inches off the floor. A rope was looped around her neck several times and tied to a vertical beam about a metre above the floor, within her reach. Both women were dressed in bathing suits and had obviously been sunbathing on the patio before their deaths. The top of Renee's suit was pulled down around her waist. The right side of Leslie's suit was also lowered, but the medical report showed that neither woman had been sexually assaulted. In fact, although Renee had a small cut on her cheek, no signs of physical assault were found. The women had died of strangulation. The cut and the bathing suit tops could be explained if one assumed that in the final moments of life, the women had thrashed about. There were no signs of forced entry into the house, nothing to indicate the presence of another person. A check for fingerprints turned up only those of family. Upstairs, Renee's purse was open on her bed, $3 still in her wallet. None of the jewellery, furs, and other expensive objects in the house seemed to have been touched. To Cummings, it made no sense for a criminal to commit two capital crimes for the purpose of robbery and then to leave so much behind, unless he was frightened away. But the autopsy seemed to contradict that possibility. The women had died around noon. Neighbours had seen no one around the house between noon and 5 p.m. when Jonna had come home. She had showered, changed clothes, and was carrying her laundry to the basement washing machine when she discovered her stepmother's body. Shaking with fright and unable to reach Carly, who was on his way home from his office, she had jumped in her car and driven to the Montclair Police Headquarters. Cummings' job was made all the more difficult by the apparent absence of a motive for the killings. As he mulled over the odd case, he began to speculate. The rope around Renee's neck was tied in a slip knot. The rope on Leslie's neck was looped and tied where she could have reached it. Perhaps, he thought, Leslie was depressed over some aspect of her pregnancy, her marriage, or her family situation. Perhaps she and her mother had argued. Leslie could have thrown that slip-knotted rope around Renee's neck and strangled her. Then, repelled by what she had done, Leslie might have hanged herself. Or perhaps Leslie and Renee had made a suicide pact. Either theory would account for nearly all the facts on hand and supply the only motive that seemed to make sense.
1: Armed with faith. John Carley received the news of Cummings' preliminary findings with astonished disbelief. "It has to be murder," he insisted. "There was absolutely no reason for my wife and daughter to end their lives." Renee, he pointed out, was an attractive, popular woman, active in community affairs, close to her family and known to be happy in her marriage. There were no financial problems. He was the head of a highly successful real estate development firm. Leslie and her husband, Michael Grant, were sharing the Carley home while searching for a place of their own. "Leslie was looking forward to the birth of her baby," Carley said. "How can anyone suggest that this is anything but cold-blooded murder?" As the next days passed and no new evidence was uncovered, neither the police nor the county prosecutor could see any solid reason to change their conclusion of the murder-suicide. It became clear to Carley that he must persuade them to his point of view if justice were to be done. He shook off the paralysis of grief and went to work. First, he convened family meetings. Grant, a mortgage broker, Jonna, a nursing student, and Joanne Skinner, an older married stepdaughter. For literally hundreds of hours, they discussed all possible motives that they could imagine for the killings. They listed the names of 64 people who had been to the house over the preceding few years. They discussed what they knew of the mental state of Leslie and Renee. Joanne had talked to Renee on the phone the morning of May 14. Renee had seemed in fine spirits. Finally, Carley called on Essex County Prosecutor Joseph Lordy. "To me, the most impressive thing about Carley was his absolute faith in his family," recalls Lordy. "It was just too strong to be dismissed, too well reasoned. But Lordy's high regard for Carley didn't change the facts on hand. Something more than faith and logic was clearly required, so Carly cast about for another approach.
0: Unofficial investigation. Carly had noticed several things in the basement which to him indicated a struggle. Needing an expert to confirm or refute his interpretation, he got in touch with John Cronin, a highly regarded professor at John Jay College of Criminal Justice in New York City. Carly took Cronin through the house, pointing out what he felt indicated the presence of a killer. Renee's hair was in curlers when she died, yet several curlers were found loose on the floor. Her glasses were some distance from her body. A watering can was overturned. The assumption that Leslie had killed her mother might explain these clues, but Cronin was fascinated. The obvious conclusion, he felt, might not necessarily be the right one. Cronin's open purse was probably, Cronin concluded, an indication of robbery. There was $3 in it, but Carly insisted that his wife had cashed a $100 check just a day or two before she died, and Jonna discovered $20 in cash missing from her room. The chest, which served to anchor the rope around Renee's neck, had been empty. Cronin agreed that it would hardly support enough weight to strangle a person unless she was unconscious before she was hanged. Cronin finished his unofficial investigation and told Carly he thought the women had been victims of a very clever killer. The $3, he said, were left behind to throw police off. The differences in the knotted ropes showed that the killer had gone about his crime with terrible deliberation. At least a double murder made to look like a murder-suicide.
1: Turnabout. With Cronin's reasoning to back his own gut feelings, Carly went back to Lordy. The prosecutor decided to call his own expert, Dr. Milton Halpern, New York City's famous chief medical examiner. In the meantime, Dr. Edwin H. Albano, New Jersey's state medical examiner, entered the case. He had not performed the first autopsy, but the strange circumstances of the deaths caught his attention. He decided to do a second autopsy. He found several previously unnoticed small bruises on Renee's upper arms, which indicated, he concluded, a firm, steady grip, not significantly the kind of grip that Leslie would have been able to apply. Then he found smaller bruises on Leslie. He too was inclined to a double murder theory. Albano's findings came to Lordy just as Dr. Halpern reported that a two-hour inspection of Carly's house had convinced him that Cronin's findings were correct. Carly's efforts had finally paid off. The consensus of the three experts put a very different interpretation on the evidence. The cut on Renee's cheek could be further evidence of assault. The fact that both women had the tops of their swimsuits pulled down now seemed an unlikely coincidence. Lordy himself became convinced that Carly's view, double murder, was correct. Using the list that Carly had provided, detectives began questioning everyone who had been to the Carly home in the weeks before the killings. All visitors seemed to have a solid alibi for May 14. Tension was building in the prosecutor's office, for investigators knew that anyone who could kill so coolly might soon kill again. And the strain on John Carly was enormous. The shock of losing his wife and daughter, the intensive and continuing effort to clear their good names, and the pressures of running a highly competitive business were taking their toll. But constant support from his family sustained him.
0: Chilling reality. On June the 13th, Carly had noticed a small item buried in a local newspaper. Robert Petrarca, a window washer, had been arrested in South Orange, a few kilometres from the Carly home. Petrarca had gone to the home of an 83-year-old woman on a job and tried to strangle her with a rope. The story sent Carly's head reeling. Petrarca worked for the Aristocrat Window Cleaning Service, and Aristocrat had billed Carly for washing windows at his house on May the 13th, the day before the double killing. Leslie, Jonna recalled, had shown Petrarca where to store storm windows in the basement, in the very bin where her body was later found. "It has to be Petrarca," Carly insisted to Lordy. Petrarca, 26, a dark, powerfully built man with a substantial criminal record, freely admitted to police that he had washed the Carly windows, but steadfastly denied that he had gone back on May the 14th. He said he'd spent the day working, and his alibi stood up. Because of the enormous circumstantial evidence, however, Petrarca was brought to the prosecutor's office for questioning many times in the next few weeks. But progress was nil, until August 3rd, when for no apparent reason he abruptly confessed the chilling facts of the crime. The day after Petrarca and a partner had washed windows at the Carley home, Petrarca said he showed up again, alone, telling Leslie that he had lost a squeegee and wanted to look for it. She helped him in a fruitless search. Then he grabbed her from behind in a tight hammerlock and strangled her. Renee was at the washing machine, transferring clothes to the dryer, when Petrarca sneaked up behind her and grabbed her. Renee fought. She got his left ring finger in her mouth and bit hard, nearly to the bone. "Let go or I'll kill you," he growled. Renee let go and he strangled her. Petrarca arranged the bodies in the odd positions in which they were found, then went upstairs and searched the house. He took about $60 from the top of a dresser, $20 from Jonna's bureau. His sordid confession finished, Petrarca told police that he wanted to call John Carley. Carley agreed to the conversation and asked Petrarca, "Why? Why did you kill two such wonderful, innocent people?" "I don't know." "May God help you," Carley said, and hung up. Petrarca was convicted and sentenced to two consecutive life sentences. John Carley's faith was vindicated, but there was no sense of triumph. Outside the courtroom, after the trial, looking drawn and tired, Carley said, "Society gives much consideration to the criminal, to his rehabilitation, his psychiatric state, and his legal rights. Society might also consider the plight of the victim's family. They, too, may desperately need emotional support in overcoming their shock and outrage and sorrow, and assurance that everything possible is being done to bring the guilty party to justice." With that, he got into his car and drove off to rebuild his life. And that article was titled "The Ordeal of John Carley," from Reader's Digest, May 2026, pages 6 to 12.
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0: From Reader's Digest, May 2026, pages 28 and 29, from the humour section, titled "Life." "It took years, but I finally finished my family's genealogical tree and sent off binders containing the information to my extended family. But when I visited my mother, I was embarrassed to discover I'd sent her an incomplete set. 'I'm sorry, your set is missing some cousins,' I said. 'I'll send you a complete binder once I get home.' 'You already did,' she said. 'I just took out all the people I don't like.'" From Deborah McCabe. "Stop leaving your children with their grandparents to babysit. I asked my nephew how old he was going to be, and he said, 'If the Lord sees fit, 10 in November. By X at MOAD2712. Guys, my husband has just cured my anxiety. He said, just don't worry about it. OMG, why have I never tried that before?" By The Real Johanna Reem on Threads. "As a mum of two needy toddlers, I struggle to find a moment of privacy during the day. Recently, I found refuge in the bathroom. I was sitting quietly, enjoying a moment alone, when the door burst open. It was my three-year-old. 'Oh, I'm sorry, Mummy,' he said. 'Do you want to be alone?' 'Yes, honey, that would be very nice,' I said. With that, he walked into the bathroom and shut the door. 'There,' he said. 'Now, no one can bother us.'" From Christine Paquette. Candice Lin, a Chinese language and cultural instructor, says that American names don't always translate well in China. See what some of our names mean when pronounced with Mandarin phonetics. Robin, running naked. Benson, god of dumb. Nicholas, are you so stingy? Isabella, the doctor got arrested. Martha, fried dough twist. From Upworthy. "I was out for a walk in Manhattan when I noticed a man with a tail-wagging dog. I love dogs and I wanted to pet this one. So I asked the man whether his dog was friendly. 'Yes,' he said, continuing on his way, 'but I'm not.'" From Elizabeth Levine from the New York Times. "I play in a senior softball league. After one game, a teammate and I were taking off our various leg wraps and muttering about how we never used to need these devices. My knees got so bad I wasn't able to genuflect at Catholic Mass, I said. But after months of exercise and figuring out how to wrap my legs, I'm now able to genuflect without any issue. My friend shrugged. It would have been easier to convert to Lutheranism. From Tim Kinsella. My friend is not the best listener. Case in point, I referred to the old proverb, March comes in like a lion and goes out like a lamb. And he replied, What? Did you not hear what I said, or did you not understand my meaning? I asked. His reply, I didn't hear anything after Tiger. From Susan Bush. And that came from Reader's Digest of May 2026 in the humour section, pages 28 and 29, titled Life.
2: Now, from 1,000 Unforgettable Senior Moments by Tom Friedman, pages 34 to 35. The first one's titled The Second Annual G.K. Chesterton Award for Absent-Mindedness Goes to G.K. Chesterton. One day, British writer G.K. Chesterton was hurrying down the street, late for a critically important appointment. But first, finding himself thirsty, he stopped off for some refreshment, a glass of milk at the local dairy that he had visited as a child. Next, he bought a revolver at a gunsmith's shop, which he had been meaning to do for some time. Only then did he manage to remember where he was supposed to be going, his own wedding. And the next article is entitled, At Least I Think He's Dead. Senator Bob Dole's speech-making ability wasn't helped by his lapses of memory. He once sought to explain the difficulty faced by politicians who were intent on keeping their private lives private. You read what Disraeli had to say, he declared, and then paused at some length. I don't remember what he said. He said something. Another pause, then, he's no longer with us. And the final little article, at least it was padded. One evening, Hans Hotter, the bass baritone whose most famous role was Wotan, the German god, in Wagner's opera Die Walküre, was getting ready to make his grand entrance in Act 3. He absent-mindedly grabbed his cloak from his dressing room, flung it around his shoulders, and strode onto stage, whereupon the audience began to snicker. Sticking out of the back of the cloak was the padded pink coat hanger it had been hanging on. So those were three articles from the 1,000 Unforgettable Senior Moments by Tom Friedman, pages 34 to 35. Now an article from Peter Fitzsimons from Gotta Love This Country. And this is titled Kiss and Tell. And it's from page 80. In how many other nations around the world would we have witnessed the wonderful scene at the end of the 2007 A-League Grand Final during the trophy ceremony? I refer to the moment when, after John Howard gave a victor's medallion to Melbourne Victory's Christian Sarkis, the young midfielder, overcome with the euphoria of it all, leaned forward and with a broad smile planted a wet kiss atop the prime ministerial pate. The response was not a dozen security guards wrestling him to the ground, bitter criticism for interfering with the PM's august person, or anything of the kind. The Prime Minister merely gave a sheepish, if slightly stunned, grin, and normal programming was quickly resumed. Love it. And that was by Peter Fitzsimon from Gotta Love This Country, page 80, Kiss and Tell. You have been listening to The Digest. That's all we have time for on the show today. I'm Sandra Martin, and thank you to my readers, Kim Rosenblum and Murray Jorgensen. We hope you can join us at the same time next week on VA Radio Digital or online at varadio.org. And until we meet again, please stay well and be safe. Bye now.

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4: I'm Matt Bell, and thanks for joining me. Coming up on this week's edition of What's News in Aged Care, whistleblowers reveal shocking neglect inside Australia's aged care homes, inside the aged care algorithm deciding support for older Australians, and why every person turning 50 is about to get a letter from the government. That's later. Starting with our first article, though, it's taken from the Advertiser website and published across the News Limited online websites. It's titled, Whistleblowers Reveal Shocking Neglect Inside Australia's Aged Care Homes. It's authored by Julie Cross. And listeners are advised that the following article does discuss material which may be distressing. Whistleblowers have revealed the shocking incidents happening inside Australia's aged care homes, including a resident calling police for help after no one answered their call bell, and a man left with faeces halfway up his back and up his front. The Aged Care Watch site has more than 2,000 reports of understaffing since July last year, with workers, family members and residents making claims that older Australians are being neglected, left in soiled clothes, waiting hours for breakfast and showers, or injuring themselves trying to get what they want because there's no one to assist them. One Queensland worker alleged residents were dying due to negligence, with cases being passed off as old age. In South Australia, an aged care worker reported that on one day, some residents were not attended to until after 3 p.m, meaning they were in soiled pads for up to 8 hours. In a New South Wales facility, there was a report of residents being left lying in wet beds and faeces for hours, while in Victoria, a resident had been left on the floor for an extended period. The whistleblower site was set up by a number of unions to allow people to report anonymously to provide more transparency of the aged care system. Some facilities may have multiple reports if workers are more active on the website. Mandy Smith, 63, an aged care worker from the Gold Coast, said understaffing was widespread. Often she doesn't have time to go to the bathroom during her shift, and on some days her clothes are soaked through with sweat by the time she finishes. We always appear to be short-staffed, even though we've got casuals on the books, Miss Smith said. Sometimes I've got one resident on the toilet in one bathroom and another in another bathroom, and I am running between them. You have to answer a call bell within 10 minutes, so you could be halfway through dressing someone with another carer and have to leave them half-dressed on the bed to answer a call bell. United Workers Union Aged Care Coordinator Jess Sanders said conditions inside aged care homes were problematic. Nationally, almost 40% of aged care facilities publicly report they are not meeting their care minutes. We believe the number is actually much higher, Ms. Sanders said. She said some employers were finding tricky accounting measures to appear compliant with care minutes on paper, while actually cutting shifts and staff. She said care workers were also being asked to do other tasks instead of caring, such as cleaning. She said that the added pressure and stress was leading to aged care workers turning their backs on the sector. Last week, this masthead reported on the workforce crisis, with projections revealing there will be an expected shortfall of 110,000 personal aged care workers by 2030. Health Minister Mark Butler released the first National Nursing Workforce Strategy last week, which will help create a national approach to nursing workforce planning. And if you observe any concerns in aged care home that you wish to raise, you can do so with the Aged Care Quality and Safety Commission by calling 1800 951 822. That number again is for the Aged Care Quality and Safety Commission. Their complaints and feedback hotline is 1800 951 822. You can raise feedback anonymously, and all complaints and feedback are handled confidentially. That concludes the article, Whistleblowers Reveal Shocking Neglect Inside Australia's Aged Care Homes, authored by Julie Cross and taken from the Advertiser website. Moving on to our next article, it's taken from ABC News Online. It's titled Inside the Aged Care Algorithm Deciding Support for Older Australians. It's authored by Anne Connolly and Nina Capel of ABC Investigations and Inga Ting. And listeners are advised that an abridged version of this article will be read. The last time 96-year-old Audrey Staniland was assessed for in-home aged care funding was with a human clinician more than a decade ago. When her daughter applied for a reassessment late last year, hoping Audrey would receive a higher level of care, she knew a clinician would assess her, but would not make the final decision. Instead, a classification algorithm would be deciding the outcome, with the clinician unable to change it. The algorithm was introduced in November last year and has been mired in controversy ever since. The government has resisted calls from the opposition and crossbenchers to hand over documents about its design. Australia's preeminent expert on healthcare algorithms, Kathy Eager, has unpacked the algorithm's opaque workings and is adamant about what should happen next. It can only be fixed by ditching the whole algorithm and starting again. If you think that it's better to have an algorithm rather than an expert clinical assessor determine what a person needs, Eager said. Using Professor Eager's expert analysis, evidence revealed by bureaucrats at Senate Estimates, and documents obtained under Freedom of Information, a Four Corners investigation can reveal the fullest picture yet of the secretive algorithm affecting the lives of tens of thousands of older Australians and their families. It was a tick and flick. It was the 20th of January when a clinical assessor came to Audrey's Perth home of 43 years. She brought a laptop containing an electronic questionnaire known as the Integrated Assessment Tool, IAT. I was very worried about a computer making a decision on a human being rather than the person in the room who could see Mum's condition, Audrey's daughter, Jan Helgeland, said. Jan had arranged for Audrey to have a reassessment because her provider had increased its hourly rate for services such as personal care and social support from $90 to $115, meaning Audrey had to cut back on care. Jan was hoping her mother would be approved for a new, higher level of funding to restore the hours of care she had lost. I think what she's missing out on most of all is having someone in the house here with her, Jan said. Jan said the assessor sat at the kitchen counter and asked Audrey questions. She put them into the integrated assessment tool, a questionnaire containing more than 500 questions, including more than 100 text boxes for notes. She asked Audrey about her daily life, watched how she moved around the house with her walker, and took notes about her health conditions, such as her blindness due to macular degeneration and her emphysema. She would ask the question and then tap away on the laptop, Jan said. It was a tick and flick. 2 days later, Audrey received her outcome. Despite her conditions, age, and the fact she lives alone, the classification algorithm decided she should remain on the same level of funding she'd received nearly 12 years earlier. Audrey and Jan were shocked. I was gobsmacked, Jan said. They say they want to keep you in your home, but why are they making it so damned hard? Audrey added. You'd think they'd be making it a bit easier for you, but they're not. Unpacking the black box. With Audrey's permission, we were able to obtain her assessment with the answers and notes put in by the assessor. We took them to Professor Eger to analyse. Professor Eger is an honorary professor of health services research at the University of New South Wales and has unpacked the black box for Four Corners. How can this frail old lady with all these problems get less hours? The answer is the way the algorithm works, Professor Eger said. Professor Eger said, like any algorithm, this one worked like a tree with branches. On the first branch, a person receives a functional score based on their ability to perform daily activities such as showering, preparing meals, and getting around. On the second branch, they are scored on whether their need to complete those tasks is being met fully, partially, or not at all. The third branch is where the person is scored on so-called compounding factors, such as frailty, cognitive problems, and mental health. The person's scores are then put through the classification algorithm, whose formula is set out in complex legislation in the Aged Care Rules 2024. That formula determines, if eligible, the amount of funding the person receives, from level 1 to 8. Professor Eger said there were numerous problems, but a key flaw was that crucial questions about cognition, frailty, and other health conditions were considered too late in the decision tree to have an impact. It's the first really fundamental error, and it shapes everything else, Professor Eger said. Even though those things come in later, it's too late. They come in at a point where their impact in the model is absolutely immaterial. Professor Eger said the other big problem was that, although the questionnaire included more than 500 questions, the vast majority of responses were not considered by the algorithm. This includes more than 100 free text boxes in which assessors record important details about someone's life, which are then not read by the algorithm. This huge assessment tool, we ask all these questions, most of which are completely ignored, Professor Eger said. Aged Care Minister Sam Ray told Four Corners that the algorithm drew on the data it needed. The classification and prioritisation mechanisms draw the data that they need in order to get the best outcome for all the people, he said. Professor Eger said the algorithm was also statistically flawed because at one branch in the decision tree, a single point in a person's score could mean they gained or lost almost $40,000 a year in funding. The algorithm was introduced by the government to ensure consistent funding because it said some assessors were overfunding elderly people, leading to a surplus of $4 billion in unspent funds. Private consultants designed the original algorithm, but the version used today was finalised and validated by public servants in the Department of Health and Ageing. According to Professor Eager, that is why there are so many problems. They should never have been asked to do a job that is so technically sophisticated, she said. It's beyond what you should expect a generic public servant to ever do. The department maintains that the algorithm is functioning correctly and that it has been tested on more than 200,000 assessments from 2024-25 to ensure it achieves reliable outcomes and consistent care. The opposition and crossbenchers passed a bill in the Senate last month giving assessors the ability to override the algorithm, but last week it was rejected by the government in the lower house. Minister Ray said the government would, quote, legislate a new assessment escalation pathway, allowing assessment agencies to ask for reviews of decisions when necessary. The department has confirmed the May budget had committed funding to review and refine the algorithm. I want to see the very best outcomes for older Australians, Mr. Ray said. Continuing to quote the minister, investing in constant improvement is a critical way to make sure that the $50 billion of precious taxpayer money that we will be expending each financial year over the coming financial years is invested to the very best that it can be. And you can watch the full Four Corners investigation, The Waiting Game, on ABC iView. That concludes an abridged version of the article, Inside the Aged Care Algorithm, Deciding Support for Older Australians, authored by Anne Connolly, Nina Capel, and Inga Ting, and taken from ABC News Online.
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4: Our next article comes from the website The Senior. It's titled, Why Every Person Turning 50 is About to Get a Letter from the Government. It's authored by Phoebe Looms. While many might be dreaming of a new sports car or a holiday home for their 50th birthday, Australians will soon be able to mark their half century with a letter from the government. The letters are part of a new public health campaign aimed at raising awareness of the risks of dementia, which is now the country's deadliest condition, affecting about 460,000 Australians. The letters from the Department of Health, Disability and Ageing will be sent to everyone who turned 50 between June 2025 and July 2026, about 340,000 people, urging them to take steps to reduce their risk. Those who receive the letter will be able to access a free personal risk assessment, where a professional can advise on the best ways to reduce their chance of developing dementia. While the cause of dementia is unknown, the risk of developing the degenerative condition can be reduced with lifestyle changes, including staying active, quitting smoking, looking after your mental health, and staying connected to your community. It's time for Australians to embrace their brain health as they did with sun protection after the 1981 Slip, Slop, Slap campaign, said Professor Henry Brodaity, leading dementia prevention advocate and 2026 Senior Australian of the Year. Australia has been successful with reducing skin cancer, deaths from heart attacks and smoking, said Brodaity. We are now ready to tackle dementia prevention. The evidence is in. Many trials internationally, including our Maintain Your Brain trial, have shown that addressing risk factors for dementia can improve cognitive abilities and delay decline.

Inya's Sam Ray. Turning 50 is a great time to stop and think about your long-term health, he said. The science is clear that the choices we make in midlife matter. Together, we can bring dementia numbers down and give more older Australians longer, healthier lives. That concludes a quote there from Minister Sam Ray and also concludes the article, Why Every Person Turning 50 is About to Get a Letter from the Government. It's taken from The Senior and authored by Phoebe Looms. Moving on to our next article, it's taken from The Advertiser and published across the News Limited online network. It's titled AI Deepfakes of PM Fuels Surge in Scams as Australian Losses Top $7.4 million. It's authored by Savannah Pocock. Scam losses reported to Australia's corporate regulator have surged 182% in a year, topping $7.4 million as criminals increasingly deploy AI deepfakes of the Prime Minister, senior politicians, and prominent business figures to con Australians. The Australian Securities and Investments Commission, ASIC, removed more than 19,400 online scams in financial year 26, according to its ScamWatch data. With fraudsters using fake websites, phishing schemes, cryptocurrency scams, and increasingly celebrity impersonations to deceive victims. Among those targeted was high-profile economist Stephen Koukoulis, former Citibank chief and senior economic advisor to ex-Prime Minister Julia Gillard, who claims Meta failed to act quickly when he reported scammers using his likeness in fake investment videos. Mr. Koukoulis said he was, quote, totally shocked about being impersonated by criminals to steal money from innocent people. When I reported the scam to Meta, they were not particularly helpful, he said. They didn't take it down, and it continued on and off for a few months. Mr. Koukoulis said he was disappointed by the company's inability or unwillingness to identify these schemes and close them down the minute they've confirmed it's fraudulent. It's very hard to track these criminals down, he said. Mr. Koukoulis said he would like to see the corporate watchdog given more teeth to hand these criminals strict punishments. It gets me really upset and angry, he said. Mr. Koukoulis said while he saw three different versions of the fraudulent videos, he did not know how many more were out there. I felt very hollow when I discovered that some of the people who put money into the schemes actually lost money, he said. It's absolutely appalling. It's criminal, and it should be treated accordingly. The most impersonated public figures in the past year included Prime Minister Anthony Albanese, Jackie Lambie, Angus Taylor, the Commonwealth Bank's Tom Piotrowski, Alan Kohler, Gina Reinhardt, Pauline Hanson, and Mr. Koukoulis, according to the National Anti-Scam Centre. ASIC Chair Sarah Court said Australians should be particularly cautious if they see a celebrity or influencer promoting an investment opportunity online. The presence of polished content, familiar branding, or convincing testimonials does not mean an investment is legitimate, she said. AI is making investment scams more convincing and harder to detect. A simple online search is not enough to verify whether an opportunity is legitimate. Before investing, consumers should verify website addresses, check whether a person or company is legitimate and who they claim to be, and be wary of urgent calls to act. That concludes a quote there of ASIC Chair Sarah Court, and it also concludes the article AI Deepfakes of PM Fuel Surge in Scams as Australian Losses Top $7.4 million, taken from the Advertiser website and published across the News Limited online network and authored by Savannah Pocock. On to our final article now. It's taken from Australian Ageing Agenda,
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0: Frontline. It's authored by Dr. Kim Ustheisen, and listeners are advised that an abridged version of this article will be read. There is a quiet inefficiency in aged care that rarely makes headlines, yet shapes the experience of residents and staff every day. In a highly regulated industry, nurses are often spending time at the nurse's station managing paperwork and administration, and would appreciate more time to deliver care and be present with those they care for. In aged care, it's the care that matters most. It's the difference between being present with a resident and being pulled into a system. This is not a workforce problem, nor is it a capability problem. It is increasingly an access problem. We don't lack knowledge, we struggle to retrieve it. Care organisations are full of clinical guidance, policies and procedures. The issue is not whether the right answer exists. It is whether it can be found and trusted in the moment it is needed. When it cannot, time is lost and variation creeps in. Different teams rely on different documents or outdated versions, which can slow down decision making. What is needed is simple: fast, reliable access to the right information at the point of care. At Bupa Villages and Bupa Aged Care, across our 57 care homes, we are introducing artificial intelligence to do one thing well: help nurses and care teams spend more time with residents. Our generative AI tool allows staff to ask questions in plain language and receive clear, concise answers drawn from approved internal guidance, with references back to the source. I saw the value of this firsthand while sitting with a group of carers, people who spend their day supporting others at their most vulnerable. As we spoke, one challenge surfaced immediately: finding the right information quickly. I showed them a generative AI knowledge agent we had built to answer policy questions instantly. One of the carers asked a question. Within seconds, the answer appeared. She looked at me and said, "That saved me so much time." In that moment, AI became real for me, not as a piece of technology, but as something that helps people do their jobs better and ultimately deliver better care. That is why we are building AI. Instead of spending valuable time searching, staff can access answers in seconds. That is not just an efficiency gain. It is time returned to care, and for frontline teams, the impact is immediate. New nurses gain confidence faster by accessing the same guidance as more experienced colleagues. Experienced clinicians can act more quickly in critical moments and deliver an even higher standard of care. Across 57 homes, the broader effect is more time to deliver care and less time searching through systems and doing administrative work. That was an abridged version of the article, Making More Time for Care at the Frontline, authored by Dr. Kim Ustheisen and taken from Australian Ageing Agenda. And that also concludes this week's edition of What's News in Aged Care, keeping you up to date with the latest news and more from the aged care sector. 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New editions of What's News in Aged Care air every Sunday afternoon and are replayed on the following Tuesday afternoon. Check your local programming guide for those times. I'm Matt Bell. As always, it's a pleasure having your company for What's News in Aged Care. I look forward to joining you next week. Bye for now.
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Hi, I'm Shelley Gage Brown. Today's program includes items on the Democrats and national security issues, this economy's rules of dating, and an environment story on mining America. Let's begin with The Brief, a story about the Democrats. Representative Jason Crow pushes service and flipping the House by Philip Elliott. The death threats arrived almost immediately. Representative Jason Crow, along with five other Democrats in Congress with national security backgrounds, had recorded a video last November reminding those working in military and intelligence roles that they did not have to follow illegal orders. A message careful to stick to the letter of the law prompted President Donald Trump to call for its makers to be arrested and charged with treason. "Hang them, George Washington would," read a social media post that Trump publicly shared. A federal grand jury in Washington declined the Justice Department's effort to indict the lawmakers. That victory hasn't mitigated Crow's anger at how he believes the president's response put his family's safety at risk. "I'm really bad at sitting in a foxhole and having people lob grenades at me," Crow, a former paratrooper and army ranger, tells Time on a June afternoon at Democratic National Committee headquarters. "I'm going to lob them back." The fallout from the viral video placed Crow, 47, in the strongest national spotlight since 2019, when he was a House freshman tapped to be a prosecutor in Trump's first impeachment trial. In the interim, his stature on Capitol Hill has steadily grown, as Crow emerged as a go-to voice for his party on national security. The midterm elections could further elevate his standing, as he's helped lead candidate recruitment for House Democrats, prioritizing veterans and others with backgrounds in national security. In Crow's mind, these elections will show voters that Democrats have learned how to run effectively on national security issues, while still hammering Republicans on the twin tent poles of cost and corruption. At the same time, Crow says his party is in need of a hard reset before 2028, though, like many, he is still workshopping ideas for what might work. "There is actually an opportunity to build something new, not rebuild, not go back, not try to reconstitute what once was, because Americans don't want that," he says. Should Democrats take the House this fall, Crow is in prime position to be a senior member of the House Intelligence Committee's majority. Should a Democrat reclaim the White House in 2028, his name is likely to come up on the shortlists for cabinet positions. He also has his eye on Colorado's Senate seat and is not shy about a possible White House run down the line. First, though, Crow has to navigate this tricky political moment, one that has Democrats feeling ascendant, but still staring down low approval ratings. It's not entirely unfamiliar territory for Crow, who rode an earlier anti-Trump wave while vowing to stand up to party leaders he viewed as failing to meet the moment. Only this time, he's on the inside. 8 years ago, Crow was one of House Democrats' top recruits, a lawyer and veterans advocate who served three tours in Iraq and Afghanistan. Even still, he was far from a sure thing when he challenged Representative Mike Kaufman, a fixture in Colorado Republican circles since Crow was in middle school. "This was an unwinnable race, remember?" Crow recalls with a smirk. To show he wasn't running against just Trump, but Washington writ large, Crow voted not to vote for Nancy Pelosi for Speaker if Democrats won a House majority, which they did. When it came time for the vote, Crow defied the most powerful Democrat in Washington by casting his ballot for Tammy Duckworth, a fellow veteran representing Illinois in the Senate. "I explained that this was not personal. This was part of a larger effort to usher in that next generation," Crow recalls.
10 months later, when it became clear that the Trump impeachment train was leaving the station for its first go-round, Pelosi rang up her former detractor. It was, Crow said later, like being called into the principal's office. Pelosi needed someone with his skill set and temperament to convey the stakes of Trump's attempts to pressure Ukraine without coming off as a partisan hack. While the House voted to impeach, the Senate declined to convict. For Crow, during that period, death threats became routine. He had an armed guard outside his house. A security detail walked his kids to school. Which brings him to last year. The security had to be called back. His illegal orders video brought about another round of threats, including some from Trump that Crow's office referred to the Capitol Police, according to an email obtained by Time. Crow's national security background has helped propel his reach in Congress, where he's a top Democrat on the House Intelligence Committee, as well as the top Democrat on the Armed Services Committee's spy panel. When House Democrats needed someone to run point on a panel investigating the failed assassination against Trump in Butler, Pennsylvania, they tapped Crow. But it's his work helping Democrats win back the House that may win him the most chits. As a leader in candidate recruitment for the Democratic Congressional Campaign Committee, Crow has his hands in just about every contested race in the country and is making a point of finding people he believes voters will view as street fighters. "The oath of service I took doesn't expire," says Joanna Mendoza, a retired Marine Corps drill sergeant and Crow recruit who is taking on Representative Juan Kiskamani, an Arizona Republican, in one of the top toss-up races in the country. Mendoza has the support of Crow and the DCCC well before her primary. It's a different story in some House races in other states where the DCCC either professed neutrality or backed a different candidate from whoever Crow endorsed through his political action committee, Service First. Crow's theory is that some of his preferred candidates, Marine drill sergeants, federal prosecutors, are more likely to excite those who are down on both parties. If his instincts prove right, Crow may bring a whole raft of newcomers to Congress who are loyal to a mentor who helped them get there. Whatever Crow's future ambitions, a cohort of fellow street fighters might come in handy. "I have an independent streak to me," he concedes. "But you know, when we win, people will be pretty happy about that." And that article was "Representative Jason Crow Pushes Service and Flipping the House" by Philip Elliott. Moving now to the environment story, mining America again. "The road to critical minerals runs through communities" by Justin Warland. More expansive than the island of Manhattan, Thacker Pass in northern Nevada is the biggest U.S. lithium mining project developed in decades. And it's been one of the country's most visible flashpoints in the race to build new critical mineral mines. While at first spurred by the clean energy transition, the demand for critical minerals is now driven by their role as essential ingredients for AI data centers. But local communities aren't so sure. In northern Nevada, the Port McDermitt, Paiute, and Shoshone tribe has protested Thacker Pass, saying it would destroy sacred indigenous sites. While climate advocates have tried to thread the needle between its potential to produce lithium, a key component of some rechargeable battery technology needed to manufacture electric vehicles, and mining's risks to the local environment. Today, Thacker Pass is grinding ahead alongside dozens of other projects in the US facing similar concerns. Much of the world's critical mineral supply chain currently runs through China, leaving the US vulnerable to geopolitical wrangling. The success of the ongoing American mining renaissance will shape whether the US and other allies can insulate themselves from such challenges, not to mention power the transition to renewable energy. "It is the most important emerging energy security question," says Fatih Birol, the executive director of the International Energy Agency.
Across political parties and ideological camps, policymakers agree the US must bring some mining and processing capacity home. But many environmentalists and local communities remain concerned about how it's happening, with 40 mining projects listed as part of a federal fast-track program and projects moving quickly. Today's rapid development, captured in up-close images in Time magazine, of the new mining boom will set new precedents for what companies must do or could get away with when they want to build mega mines. There are no easy answers. Carmen Lucas is a 90-year-old from the Cuamí tribe in California and has been fighting mining developments for over two decades. Her list of grievances is long. Development creates local pollution that harms children's health and can damage the cultural heritage of Indigenous sites. More than anything, she criticizes developers for treating the land as if it's empty. Washington is looking at the Imperial Valley and saying, that's just a desert. That's just wasteland, she says. Today, she is championing opposition to a project to tap into a lithium reserve beneath the southern end of California's Salton Sea, where reserves are worth more than $500 billion. It has been mandated by the United States government and the state of California to annihilate the California Indians since the Gold Rush, she says, and I'm still watching it today. Lucas and the Cuamí tribe are far from alone. Globally, more than half of the minerals needed for the energy transition are on or near the land of Indigenous or other land-connected peoples, according to research published in the journal Nature Sustainability. Historically, these communities have been displaced or suffered from polluted air and water as a result, even long after the mines close. At the former site of the Tar Creek mine in Oklahoma, which stopped operating in the 1970s, for example, generations have suffered from the mining remnants that have seeped into the soil and groundwater, leading to neurological damage and stunting development in local children. In the US, community buy-in is often the biggest factor determining whether a project will receive the necessary permits. You have to embrace social license to operate and say it's not just a real thing, it's as important, if not more, than the permit, says Pat Risner, the president of mining company South 32's zinc and manganese Hermosa project in Arizona. Getting and maintaining social license to operate remains difficult for any mining company, given the array of community concerns. The context at the federal level has also changed. While the Biden administration touted the need to boost domestic critical mineral production, action came relatively slowly. But when Beijing countered President Trump's massive tariffs by threatening US supplies of critical minerals, his administration found incentive to accelerate permitting and put up federal dollars to buy into companies. Given the stakes, critical minerals advocates want to avoid the issue becoming partisan, politics being yet another needle for miners to thread. To many of the people on the front lines, though, none of this matters too much. They just want to ensure that this mining revival doesn't harm their communities. The experience of four different communities is now profiled. Black Hills Mines, Western South Dakota. Demand for gold has skyrocketed thanks to geopolitical tensions and supply chain disruptions. The mines in the Black Hills area of South Dakota, which date back to the 19th century, are now seeing a modern-day gold rush. Even as gold production has dwindled, revenues have soared thanks to higher prices driven by gold's role as a safe haven asset, as well as its role in advanced electronics and aerospace. Mining companies want to produce more. But the mining revival extends beyond gold. The Dewey Burdock uranium project, also in Black Hills, is being fast-tracked by the federal government to serve the growing demand for nuclear power. Tribes are fighting back mine by mine, citing everything from threats to sacred land to water contamination. Indeed, the nearby history carries warnings. Past uranium mining contaminated local water systems.
Hell's Kitchen, Imperial Valley, California. The Hell's Kitchen mega project on the shore of California's Salton Sea is a $1.8 billion bet on a massive first-of-its-kind geothermal power and lithium extraction facility. Developers aim to start up the facility's new geothermal power production first, with lithium mining to follow. While the county and Controlled Thermal Resources, the mine's owner, last year defeated a lawsuit that attempted to halt operations there, community opposition remains strong and opponents are appealing. The project sits in a low-income, heavily Latino, environmentally overburdened valley with some of the worst air quality in the country. Tensions are also rife over the mine's water consumption and the terms of its community benefit agreement. Meanwhile, as demand for lithium for EV batteries has softened, the company has emphasized that both its geothermal energy and minerals can serve the AI-driven data center boom. South 32 Hermosa, Patagonia Mountains, Arizona. South 32 Hermosa is emerging as the next big case study for the future of US mining. The $2 billion zinc and manganese project was the first mining project to receive expedited federal permitting under a streamlined process earlier this year. Unlike most mining megaprojects, which require huge open pits, the Hermosa project is underground, minimizing the visible footprint. We will mine for up to 70 years at this site and only disturb 750 acres in total, says Pat Risner, the project's president. Still, many community tensions remain unresolved. The project sits in a biodiversity hotspot, home to jaguars and Mexican spotted owls, and locals are concerned that mining operations may pollute the groundwater they rely on for household use. Negotiations over a community benefits agreement remain ongoing. And finally, Stibnite Gold Mine, Valley County, Idaho. In central Idaho, developers are bringing an abandoned World War II-era mining district back to life to produce gold and antimony, a mineral used to harden other metals and as a fire retardant. U.S. government officials say the mine is the only one in the U.S. capable of producing enough antimony to meet growing defense needs for everything from ammunition to infrared sensors. Critics point to company documents showing the site contains only enough to supply the U.S. for 2 years. Indeed, the vast majority of the project's revenue will come from gold. After a 9-year process, it received its final permit in May 2025 and broke ground in October, but lawsuits remain ongoing. The Nez Perce tribe opposes the project in its entirety, saying the permitting decision violates treaty rights and environmental law, and new mining threatens to upend millions spent by the tribe on restoring the local salmon population harmed by mining decades ago. Conservation groups are suing too because of potential harm to local wildlife. Developers contend that their work will actually remediate the area since the site was left abandoned in poor condition. And that article by Justin Warland was titled Mining America Again. On Vision Australia Radio, you're listening to selected readings from the August 17th issue of Time Magazine. And for a change of pace, we turn to an essay with the title This Economy's Rules of Dating by Mahika Barua. I used to say that I wouldn't want to date someone who lives with their parents or with roommates, but with the current cost of living crisis, who can blame them? The alternative is simply unaffordable. Actor Callum Turner echoed this sentiment when he was asked whether it's a red flag for someone with a full-time job to live with their parents. In this economy, that's fine. Monica Barbaro, his co-star in the film One Night Only, added that every millennial has had to go back home after college to live with their parents. The only people I know who can afford to live by themselves are people who inherited money or property. I remember dating a guy in my early 20s who lived with his parents. We spent time at my flat or booked an Airbnb or a hotel, which was exhausting and annoying. When we broke up, I said, never again.
The lack of stability was simply too frustrating to continue. But in the current economy, I'm changing my mind. I now hesitate to rule out a dating match just because he lives at home or with three flatmates. Many of us can't afford anything different. In major cities like New York or London, the cost of living turns dating into a class issue. More than a quarter of Londoners live in poverty. Financial pressures are equally apparent across the Atlantic. Half of working-age New Yorkers are struggling to cover their basic needs. These challenges inevitably impact when, who, and how we date. This shift is part of a much broader redefinition of adulthood. For decades, dating advice assumed that certain milestones, living independently, owning a car, buying a home, paying for dinner without thinking twice, signaled maturity and readiness for commitment. Those assumptions made sense when they were broadly attainable. Today, they often measure inherited wealth more than discipline or ambition. A generation facing soaring rents, stagnant wages, student debt, and an increasingly precarious labour market shouldn't be judged by standards that were shaped in a very different economy. That creates a strange disconnect. We still talk about dating as though everyone is playing by the same rules, even as the financial starting line has become dramatically more unequal. Rejecting someone because they have roommates or live with family may once have seemed like a reasonable decision. Increasingly, it says more about housing markets than about someone's character. Adapting to this new moment can be easier said than done. For instance, on social media, women are being advised not to go on coffee dates because they are low effort. And while I understand the desire to feel like the person you're on a date with is invested in your connection, I fear the cost of living crisis can cause us to conflate cost with effort. On one hand, I agree that men who ask me out on a coffee date may be pursuing doing coffee dates with multiple women in the same week because it's affordable, which doesn't make me feel special. On the other hand, it's a quick way to gauge compatibility and invest accordingly, which is understandable. Dating itself can be very expensive. The average date costs Americans $189, according to the BMO Real Financial Progress Index for 2026. Nearly 3 in 4 men, 71%, said they expect to pay for everything on a date early on in a relationship. Among women, 52% said they expect to split the bill. Despite this majority, when actor Robert Pattinson recently said that he agrees that you should always split the check on a date, there was outrage in the comments section. People declared it was a huge red flag, especially coming from a millionaire. But psychotherapist Lisa Chen, who specializes in relationships, believes that the cost of living crisis has changed how people think about commitment. Especially with my Gen Z clients, I'm seeing how economic uncertainty contributes to a declining interest in seeking committed relationships, especially when traditional milestones like renting a place together or owning a home aren't realistic, Chen says. The rules of dating are changing in response to economic realities. Many of Chen's clients have become interested in keeping relationships fluid, undefined and flexible, while they try to find jobs and build financial security. Rather than dating in a traditional sense, she said, her clients are often seeking companionship through situationships and friendships. It's not that they're not interested in pursuing conventional long-term relationships, they're just pushing it out. According to a survey by Intuit, 51% of Americans are going on fewer dates because of today's economy, and Gen Z is hit the hardest. Chen tells me that traditional milestones like living independently, home ownership, or financial stability are not on the table. Most of my clients, especially recent graduates, are trying to find employment in a difficult market, she says, adding that the rise of AI has made it even harder for Gen Z, as their entry-level jobs have been disproportionately impacted by the technology. These shifting expectations come into sharper focus for me in an unexpected conversation with a stranger.
A woman I met at the airport last week said that she worries about her grown sons because a lot is expected out of men nowadays in terms of dating. I assured her that I wouldn't expect anything out of a man that I am not already doing for myself. I live with a flatmate, so I would never reject a man if he lived with a flatmate. But am I allowed to see it as a red flag if he is living at home with parents? Similarly, I wouldn't be angry if someone asked me out for coffee. But am I allowed to feel unimpressed, especially when I take myself out on solo dinner dates regularly? In the modern dating landscape, the true differentiator is ambition, which is a reasonable thing to consider while determining whether this is a good match for you and remains a reliable marker of compatibility, says dating coach Mila Smith. Living with parents to save money for a deposit is one thing, she explains. Living with parents and spending all your money on hobbies, clothing, or gaming is a different story. Having a plan for one's financial future, in other words, is hot. Surprisingly, or perhaps not, credit scores are now also part of how people evaluate potential partners. According to a survey by the dating app Hylee, 1 in 5 daters wouldn't date someone with a score below 580, and 31% say an excellent credit score makes someone more attractive. Another Hylee survey found that 44% of millennials and 37% of Gen Z believe being frugal is sexy. Perhaps that's the real shift that the cost of living crisis is demanding from us. Dating standards can exist, but they do need to be updated for an economy in which traditional markers of adulthood have become unattainable. Living alone or picking up every dinner bill are no longer reliable proxies for ambition. Instead, we are rewriting the rules of dating to adapt to the economic realities of this moment. I am not saying we should ignore financial responsibility. It's still reasonable to want a partner who is working toward a future. But there is a meaningful difference between someone who is making pragmatic decisions in an impossible economy and someone who lacks direction altogether. I, for one, would never date someone without that kind of focus and ambition for their future. Maybe it's time to question whether all those dating red flags were actually always about class. In a time when economic uncertainty defines nearly every aspect of adult life, the prize might be finding someone whose values and resilience can help you weather the economic winds together. Shared values, after all, can be the best sign that a life shared together will be worthwhile. And that was Bayarua, who's a freelance journalist who is currently working on her memoir on friendships and love, and she has written an essay, This Economy's Rules of Dating. And that completes our readings from the August 17th issue of Time Magazine. I'm Shelley Gage Brown, and I was also your panel operator and editor today. This program was produced in the studios of Vision Australia Radio Adelaide and can be heard regularly at this time here on Vision Australia Radio, VA Radio on digital, and online at varadio.org.

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4: On Vision Australia Radio, this is National Magazine. Over the next hour, we'll bring you readings from some of our favourite magazine's supplements recorded in the Perth studios of Vision Australia Radio. My name is Alison Bunn, and today I am joined by Kate McKenzie and Trish Nankervell. Today's topics include how to grab life, refusing to slow down, need a bit of spice in your life, and four men in a tub. Now for our first article, Grab Life and Go. This has been taken from the Wellness magazine and written by Claire Burke. Grab life and just go. He's known for taking on grueling endurance challenges, but for Ned Brockman, the goal has always been bigger than the finish line. He has completed 50 marathons in 50 days, legged it across Australia and circled a running track for 1,600 kilometres. For Ned, these feats have become a powerful way to shine a light on homelessness. For some reason, when I do these big events, I get eyes on me for a brief moment in time. People have watched the things I've done really intently going, what's he about to do? Is he going to finish? I'm not doing it to get people watching. My intention is to just live and do my thing and help people. But if there's going to be this attention, then I might as well use it to raise awareness and money for people who need it. Ned, moving from regional town Forbes to Sydney at the age of 20, changed the way Ned saw homelessness. I grew up in the country and you just say hello to people. It's weird to walk past another human being and not acknowledge them. So when I would see someone on the street, I would start a conversation. It's just seeing people for people. At an absolute minimum, we should know that we have a roof over our head, a good meal and people to rely upon. A 2-hour, 30-minute, 6-second finish at the London Marathon 2025 sparked Project Elite, a quest to earn a place on an elite marathon start line. I'm obsessed with the idea of doing it, not hanging my hat on it happening, because the pursuit of it is where it's all beautiful anyway. There's a world where I believe I can get there, and there's also a world where it all comes crashing down. But that's what's beautiful. The 2026 Young Australian of the Year says he's not especially talented, but he's always willing to try. I wouldn't actually say I have any talent at all. I just have a great innate desire to suffer. I have an insatiable hunger for pain, and I love that. I'm a dreamer, so I knew that there could be any chance I could be anything for me. It's trying at all costs, not winning at all costs. Ned's uncomfortable challenge starting on October 18 encourages people to get out of their comfort zone for 10 days. We grow so much in discomfort. It doesn't have to be physical. It could be talking to someone, reading a book or taking cold showers. Whatever is hard for you, commit to it for 10 days and raise money for We Are Mobilised to Help People Experiencing Homelessness. Ned believes fear of failure holds many people back. I love sucking at things. I love being bad at things because it means you have the ability to grow and become. Failure is never as bad as you think. In fact, it's the greatest lesson of all. Despite once having had maggots feeding off his toe, Ned says the hardest challenge he's faced hasn't been physical. I would say the most uncomfortable thing I've done is grappling with identity. We are not our accomplishments. We are not the things we've done. We are human beings. We can always evolve and you can always be something else. You don't have to always be this thing you've been. I've grappled with that so hard. That's why I cut the mullet off. Along the way, he's built a strong support network, including corporate partners, Pillar Performance and Puma. But his most steadfast supporter is Doug, his border collie Kelpie Cross, with Ned. Doug is the best. I only think I'd be half the human I am without Dougie's input in my life. Dogs like Doug, they're so giving, so observant. They read our body language, our attitude. While the journey is far from easy, Ned is enjoying the ride. I feel guilty for having so much fun. Everything is a choice, so I choose to be happy. I choose to be content. He has a phone lock screen with a simple reminder, "This all ends." So while you're here, grab life and just go, essentially. The finality of our existence breeds a desperation to make the most of my time here. It's an idea you have to kind of sit with a bit, and I love that, because so many people aren't willing to highlight their finality. But I do not want to spend any waking second, not with a goal in mind, not chasing something with everything I've got. That's Behind the Scenes with Ned. Grab life and just go. Wellness magazine lift out, Saturday WA West. News in August. That was just recently. And of course, the event is October. And from getting out of your comfort zone to refusing to slow down at aged 97.
0: Doug Harrison, 97, refuses to slow down after 8 decades as a grazier. This is from the ABC by Lily McCure. Doug Harrison doesn't do retirement. With his trusty Gopher mobility scooter and his pet Chihuahua by his side, the grazier prefers to scoot around his outback station while completing the day's chores. "I'm not as old as I look, I'm only 97," he says. Doug is a grazier from Langwell Station, 55 kilometres south of Broken Hill, where he still lives and works alongside his two sons and daughters-in-law. There's no stopping the lifelong grazier, who continues to tend to the land that has been a part of his life since he was 3. "If you get to the stage where you haven't got anything to do when you get up in the morning, what's the point of getting up?" he says. Now with a cuppa in hand, Doug reflects on his time on the land and what has kept him going all this time. After leaving boarding school in Adelaide in 1946, Doug was immediately drawn back to a life on the land with sheep and cattle. At 17, he returned to Langwell Station to work alongside his father. Doug said, "If I had the brains, I probably would have liked to have gone and done an engineering course, but I decided to become a pastoralist, same as Dad did." Doug married his late wife Joy in 1952, who was working as a school teacher in Broken Hill at the time. They went on to raise their 3 children, Chris, Mitch and Leslie, at Langwell. Throughout his time as a grazier, Doug has seen many seasons come and go. One of his most vivid memories was the severe drought of 1982. Doug recalls going out with a stock agent to inspect a mob of sheep at a water trough one day when they saw a dust storm rolling in. The next day when they went to check on the sheep, he found a very different scene. "All you'd see on the ground was bumps," he said. "There were 800 buried sheep from that dust storm. None of the sheep survived." Gaining a pilot's license was not something Doug initially thought was within reach. He recalls never having been closer than 200 metres from an aircraft, let alone inside one. His inability to make a kite fly as a kid also led him to think he was not capable. Then, at the age of 23, after a few beers at Broken Hill's old Oriental Hotel, Doug was talked into going for a flight with the local aero club instructor who was in town. It was not a welcoming introduction to flying. Doug said, "I looked at the aeroplane and the bloody thing was made of wood and bloody sheets, and he wanted me to get into this damn thing and fly. I was not too proud not to do it." From there, Doug did not look back and he eventually gained his commercial license. He used it for mail runs, mustering, and an array of other jobs that took him around far west New South Wales and beyond. He said flying a plane today is very different to when he started. For directions, the only instrument was a compass. Flying nowadays is no different to driving a motor car. Mitch Harrison's, Doug's middle son, has fond memories of growing up on the property. Mitch and his wife Roz live at the neighbouring property Eagle Hawk, which the Harrison family also owns. As children, he says, they were always surrounded by interesting activities, including the gliding club, which Doug founded. Langwell Station was used as a base for the gliding club. As kids, Mitch said they used to go up in the gliders with the pilots. They also had skydivers who would come out to the property during that time. He said, all the local daredevils used to come out. There were no instructions back then, bar a guy on the ground with a megaphone. Mitch and his siblings were always involved, including getting up to some mischief. Mitch recalled, I remember one day, I don't know who came up with the bright idea, we'll strap the kids in the parachute and let it go with the rope on it. And the problem was, it wasn't tied to the car, and my brother Chris was in the parachute, and of course, off went the parachute, and then everyone was running after the rope. But they did catch it in time. Working with the sheep and cattle was also a family affair. We'd get dumped off in the Land Rover and go and ride push bikes behind the sheep when mustering. Today, Mitch is the owner and manager of the property. Chris Harrison, Doug's eldest son, also helps when he's not working as an aircraft mechanic. And Doug's grandkids and daughter-in-laws, Roz and Deb, are also never far away. Things are slowing down. We don't do as much as we used to, Mitch said. While they may not always see eye to eye, Mitch says he values his father's expertise. He said, I don't know what I'd do without him, all that knowledge. Life on Langwell looks very different to the days when Doug first started as a grazier in 1946. The memories of a life well lived are reflected in his storytelling, family, and the relics dotted around the property. He is still working hard, albeit with a bit less responsibility and some climate-controlled comfort in the summer months. Doug said, in the hot weather, I'll do anything as long as I'm sitting in an air-conditioned motor car. Every day is different, fencing one day or driving the tractor the next. Whatever it is, he's happy to keep busy. I just get up in the mornings and carry on. And that was Doug Harrison, 97, refuses to slow down after 8 decades as a grazier, from the ABC by Lily McCure.
4: And now from refusing to slow down to someone who kept us on our toes. Over to you, Kate.
5: Thanks, Alison. This next story is from the ABC. Les Mills, New Zealand Olympian and founder of international fitness brand, dies aged 91. Les Mills, the New Zealand Olympian who opened an Auckland gym in 1968 that grew into an international group fitness brand, has died aged 91. His son, Philip, said his father's spirit lives on in gym workouts around the world. Les Mills competed at 4 Olympic Games before moving into local politics as mayor of Auckland from 1990 to 1998. Mills, a 4-time Olympic athlete and former Auckland mayor, and his wife Colleen founded the first Les Mills gym on Victoria Street in central Auckland after a sporting career in which he represented New Zealand in shot put and discus. More than 5 decades later, Les Mills workouts are used by clubs around the world. The business, now run by later generations of the Mills family, became internationally known for choreographed group exercise classes set to music. Mills' son, Philip, joined the business full-time in 1980, and his partner, Jackie, helped develop the music-driven group fitness model that became central to its global expansion. Philip Mills said in a statement that his father had achieved a great deal in life, but the common thread was that he always wanted to help others. Dad was immensely strong, driven, and always cared deeply for the less advantaged, Philip said. He left a lasting impression on everyone he met, and his spirit lives on in gym workouts around the world, continuing to help people fall in love with fitness. Les Mills was born Leslie Roy Mills in Auckland in 1934. He competed at 4 Olympic Games from 1960 to 1972 and won 5 Commonwealth Games medals, including discus gold at the 1966 British Empire and Commonwealth Games in Kingston, Jamaica. He later moved into local politics and served as Mayor of Auckland from 1990 to 1998. Juliet Yates, served on Auckland Council during his first term. She told RNZ, "He brought others together." She said he was a very, very pleasant person to work with. He was really good at bringing people together and achieving things for the benefit of the city. At the time, I think the achievements of the council he was mayor of were benefiting the whole of the city. He also remained active in sport as a coach, helping guide New Zealand discus thrower Beatrice Faumuina to the world title in 1997 and Commonwealth Games gold in 1998. Les Mills was appointed a member of the Order of the British Empire in 1973 for services to sport and a companion of the New Zealand Order of Merit in 2002 for services to local government and sport. And that story was from the ABC. Les Mills, New Zealand Olympian and founder of international fitness brand, dies aged 91.
4: 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Stay tuned for that spicy story and four men in a tub. Over to Trish for a bit of spice.
0: Long Life Needs Some Spice is written by Nat Locke. My hero of this week is Mona Wiggins, a lady from the Gold Coast who celebrated her 105th birthday this week. 105. And do you know what she did? She played bowls, because she plays bowls twice a week and her birthday fell on a bowls day. It was a family affair though, because she played alongside her 81-year-old daughter who also lives in the same retirement village. Now, Mona didn't need any sticks or props to keep her upright, oh no. Mona can stand on her own 2 feet, thank you very much. In fact, Mona appears to have better knee mobility than me. And you'd better believe that Mona is as sharp as a tack. In fact, Mona has a pretty hectic weekly schedule. On top of twice weekly bowls, she also plays darts, hits the putting green and does her own shopping. On Thursdays, she has no plans. Can we all agree that Mona is life goals? Naturally, a story about someone turning 105 has to ask what her secret to long life is. And that's why we now know what Mona likes to eat. Steak and vegetables. Casserole and vegetables and roast dinners. No mention of vegetables, but I assume there'd be at least peas and potatoes. Unfortunately, she lost me at casserole, so I guess I'm doomed to not live to 105. Casserole is basically stew, and as I've long maintained, I don't do stew. But Mona loves a bit of chocolate too, so I'm back on board. Except she doesn't like the taste of wine, so I'm gone again. It's human nature to want to know someone's secret to a long and healthy life, but also to find it a bit disappointing when the answer is just common sense. Secretly, we love the centenarians who swear by a daily can of emu export and 3 custard tarts a week. Forget the crossword for mental acuity. I'd rather hear a little old lady tell me her key to longevity is dog videos on TikTok. Because I'm very thorough by nature, I googled how to live to 100, and the answers were overtly sensible. A diverse diet with not too much salt, avoiding smoking and limiting alcohol intake, sleeping well, staying active and maintaining social connection. I'm a bit salty about the sleep thing because my sleep has been messed up for the last 23 years while I've been doing breakfast radio. If I overcompensate in one area, like if I have lots of social connection, does that mean I can have the odd glass of rosé? I'll do a couple more reps in the gym to be on the safe side. I once had a conversation with a guy who was worried about his 94-year-old mother who had suddenly taken up drinking and smoking. It seems she'd fallen in with a certain crowd at an aged care facility. After living a very difficult life filled with heartbreak and hard work, she was cutting loose. I kind of like her style. Maybe at 94 I'll take up snifters of brandy and cigars. I don't know, I'm just spitballing here. Meanwhile, Mona had one last piece of advice for everyone. Just get up and do things. I can't think of a more perfect epithet. It really is that simple. And that was Long Life Needs Some Spice, and that was written by Nat Locke.
5: Our next story is by Adrian Barrich from STM. It's In the Deep End. I may have mentioned I've locked myself in for my first ever marathon. It's on the Gold Coast, which my mates swear is very flat, the flattest in Australia apparently. Who knows if

0: does. For the record, my lowly goal is to finish in under 6 hours 40 minutes, which, by pure coincidence, is the cutoff time. But when I look around for inspiration, there's always someone doing something truly remarkable, such as Geraldton-born Joanne Norman. There's something special about people from the country. Maybe it's the space or the isolation. Maybe it's simply that excuses don't get you very far when you grow up a long way from anywhere. Whatever it is, the bush tends to produce a certain kind of person: resilient, stubborn, quietly tough. That definitely describes Jo Norman. Mother of four, now in her mid-50s, and now officially in a category all her own as the first Australian woman to conquer the Ocean's Seven Challenge. That's more than 200 kilometres of open water across seven of the most dangerous channels on the planet. And in a bizarre twist, it all started on her birthday. 50 years old, sitting on a ferry between France and England, she was looking out at the water and thought, "I reckon I could swim that." For most of us, that would have been the end of it. A sure-to-be, untested brag. Not Joanne. Within 2 years, she was back in that English Channel, spending 12 hours and 42 minutes in the 16-degree water to become just the 2,010th person in history to complete the crossing. More people have stood on the summit of Mount Everest. And for this Jero girl, it was just the beginning. There were six more challenges to attack and complete the set of seven. Running has something similar, and my mate is chasing it by doing all the major marathons: Tokyo, Boston, London, Berlin, Chicago, and New York. He'll be known as a six-star finisher and awarded a special six-star medal. It's funny what can motivate you. Similarly, Jo from Jero chipped away at her slightly crazy project: Gibraltar, Catalina, Cook Strait, the North Channel, Japan. Each one a battle against the cold, the currents, and her own body. Then the final piece, Molokai, Hawaii, one of the world's toughest swimming events. The name, for me, conjures thoughts of a former colony for those with Hansen's disease, also known as leprosy. But last year, on her first attempt, Jo fell short when she was bitten by the most ridiculously named shark of them all, a cookie cutter. It wasn't funny for her, though. She suffered a deep wound to her stomach that needed surgery. At the same time, her dad was in palliative care, and then he passed away. If there was ever a reason to give up, here it was. But she didn't. Incredibly, she went back. Same channel, same dark water, same fear. Can you imagine? The old expression, once bitten, twice shy, was simply ignored. After being badly injured in this very event, remarkably, she swam through the night, spending hours in blackness, never happier to see a sunrise. Can you believe that? She did it in 14 hours and 15 minutes, and her Ocean 7 was complete. Only the 43rd person in history, the first ever Australian woman. And even that moment wasn't what she imagined. Now based in Abu Dhabi, Norman admitted the ongoing conflict in the Middle East made it hard to celebrate. Her second home was under fire. But of course, there's always another great body of water to swim. How about I knock off a 110-kilometre swim along the UAE coastline later this year, she says. That's just how she's wired. She started at 50 and is peaking in her mid-50s. It flies in the face of everything we're told about age and about when your opportunity is supposed to be. That story was by Adrienne Barrett from STM in the Deep End.
1: And now for a couple of small unattributed articles from the Sunday Times, a little bit of health: 11 minutes more sleep a night, 4.5 more minutes of exercise, and an extra quarter cup of vegetables a day could prevent a heart attack or stroke. The changes combined are linked to a 10% lower risk of heart attacks, heart failure, and stroke. George Institute for Global Health scientists say, following an 8-year analysis of 53,000 adults, compared with study participants who have the least healthy lifestyles, at least 42 minutes of exercise, 8 to 9 hours of sleep, and a moderately healthy diet were linked to a 57% lower risk of the health problems studied, the researchers say.

0: So that's just a little bit of health, unattributed from the Sunday Times. And now a toothy caveman knew the drill. Can you believe this? It seems that dentists have been drilling teeth to treat cavities for close to 60,000 years. A tooth found in a Russian cave suggests that Neanderthals had the know-how to identify a tooth infection and the motor skills to drill out the damage, a Russian Academy of Sciences team says. The Singer molar tooth from Shagriskaya Cave in Russia has a deep hole in the centre, with the same shape and patterns that the researchers were able to recreate by drilling into a modern tooth with a stone tool that was similar to the tools found in the cave. The researchers say the discovery pushes the date for the earliest use of this type of behaviour back by more than 40,000 years. That's a lot of drilling. Toothy cavemen knew the drill. What about you, Trish? Would you be a caveman in those days and getting a tooth drilled?
1: No.
0: No. I mean, they probably just took it out. I don't know. But anyway, we're coming up to halfway through the show today on National Magazine. We're about halfway through today's program. We'll be back after a short message from our sponsors.
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0: Coming up, we have Justice for Bravery, The Heart of a Lion, and now, Those Four Men in a Tub. This article has been taken from the West Australian, from the agenda section of the newspaper, and that was dated Saturday, August the 8th, how four men in a tub became the Avon Descent. The crew had to force a passage through the dense undergrowth in the river course by using their hands. This article by Malcolm Quickett. The dangers awaiting intrepid voyagers who take on the Avon River lurk all around. There are treacherous, fast-flowing white water rapids, jagged rocks, overhanging tree branches, and submerged logs ready to overturn or rip apart their craft. And it can be cold just watching from the riverbanks, let alone out on the water, bone-chillingly cold. So those who accept the challenge of the 124-kilometre Avon descent take precautions. Wetsuits, buoyancy vests, helmets, wet boots. Some of the craft are the latest and speediest on the market. But it was rather different when adventurers took on the challenge 70 years ago. There have been reports that an attempt was made in the 1930s, but the outcome was not known. Then, in 1956, the lure of the river became powerful with two attempts to reach Perth from Northam made within weeks of each other. The first came in July. Neil Bartlett, Bill Holt, Sid Abbott and Sam Oliver clambered aboard their homemade steel canoe, Sansibi. Their concession to the river and the elements reportedly consisted of jumpers and a variety of headwear, including a ski cap, pith helmet and plastic rain hat. They mostly wore sand shoes, although Mr. Bartlett reportedly wore gumboots. The West Australian on July the 23rd reported that the men had made it beyond 2J and were pictured having a breakfast break on the riverbank. They reportedly eventually made it past the Upper Swan Bridge when their canoe was swamped and sank, sending the intrepid crew into the water. They swam to the riverbank and found warmth and food at a nearby farmhouse. The following month, another group took on the challenge. The West Australian reported on August 15 that Colin Arcus of Wembley, Ron Stevens of Floreat Park and Reg Aylett of Maddington would tackle the river in an 11-foot, that's 3.3 metre, steel dinghy, the BWAP, short for Buy WA Products. Messrs Arcus, Stevens and Aylett built the BWAP in their spare time at a cost of £13, the paper said. It had watertight bulkheads, a watertight locker and a 7-foot, that's 2.1 metre, sail. On Saturday, August the 18th, a report filed by the fourth member of the crew, Peter Barnett, updated readers on the progress of the attempt after the team had reached 2J. The report said, most of the journey was through swamp-like stretches where the river ran swiftly through tea tree and paper bark. Several times the dinghy slid over shallow rapids. Submerged logs are a constant hazard and the bottom of the craft already bears the dents of some of the hard knocks. Tomorrow the four of us will leave 2J on the next stretch through the Avon River Valley to Upper Swan. We aim to be in Perth on Sunday. It was not to be. On August the 20th, Mr. Barnett reported in the West, the northern Perth waterway is still unconquered. The BWAP had been forced to retire 16 kilometres past 2J. The report said the single factor that defeated us was the water level, which has dropped 5 foot in the last month. Instead of a fast-flowing river west from 2J, it fell away to a shallow creek through tortuous tea tree swamps. The crew had to force a passage with our hands through the dense undergrowth in the river course. The trees were so low-lying that they ripped the clothing from our backs. Tea tree branches, like powerful springs, caught crewmen in occasional fast-flowing stretches and flung us to the well of the boat, causing one capsize in which we were all hurled into the stream. We took this opportunity to beach the craft and patch up the dozen or so holes in the bottom and side caused by hitting partly submerged rocks. At dusk, we called out to an old man on the bank who told us, to our disappointment, that we were only 10 miles past 2J. A mile farther on, we met a local farmer who warned us against proceeding as the river level ahead dropped lower. We realised we would need at least 4 more days to finish the trip. We returned to 2J cold and disappointed, one of the party wearing his only dry clothing, an old pair of pyjamas. While the crew of the BWAP were at 2J on Saturday night, they were visited by Neil Bartlett of Northam, captain of the Sansi Yibi, which sank while making a similar attempt on July the 22nd. The West reported, Mr. Bartlett suggested a challenge race between the two crews next year. The challenge was accepted. On June the 29th, 1957, BWAP, this time crewed by Mr. Arcus, Ron Holmes of Wembley and Gordon Cornish of West Leederville, and rival craft, Gordon Houston's Rusty Bucket, Mr. Bartlett's Sansibi and another boat, took to the river again. The Beverley Times of July 19, 1957 reported that the fourth boat ran into trouble almost immediately and abandoned the bid. The others carried on and negotiated a succession of challenges, including managing to negotiate a tree which extended horizontally across the water at a height of less than a metre. By means of strenuous activity on the part of the crew, with the assistance of the air tanks with which BWAP alone of the boats was equipped, they struggled through, the paper reported. The boats pulled up for the night at the Chimbating Swing Bridge. The next day they were forced to carry their craft around rocks or rapids on 4 occasions. The rocks, which had forced the abandonment of the journey the year before, were successfully avoided. But Sansibi was nearly lost while being lowered down a fall. The paper said the boat filled with water and only by extreme effort was she eventually hauled clear. The crew spent the night in a caravan at the Upper Swan Bridge before setting off on the final section. The boats went all the way to the Barrack Street jetty, which meant manhandling the craft through shallow muddy water near the causeway. The Beverley Times reported BWAP was the first to the finish at 3 p.m. on day 3, followed 9 minutes later by Rusty Bucket, with Sansibi clocking in at 3:30 p.m. Mr. Arcus told the West Australian in 2007 that the journey wasn't official, just some blokes looking for a bit of an adventure. We hit a sail in the bushes near the Upper Swan that gave us a slight advantage. We ended up winning, so it worked. It was a fun thing, he said. Fast forward to 1973 and the first official Avon Descent was held. According to the event site, there were 49 competitors, no rules, no officials, no checkpoints, and very few spectators. In the years since, more than 35,000 people have participated in the Avon Descent, from novices and families to world champions and Olympic competitors. The Classic takes place again in August, which has actually just happened. The lowest known water levels will mean the starts will be significantly modified. And that article was taken from the West Australian, all about the Avon Descent, how four men in a tub became the Avon Descent.
1: That absolutely takes me back, Alison. I have done the Avon Descent.
0: Oh, no.
1: I've been two birds in a tub, in a power boat, in a power dinghy, and the rocks and the tea trees and the rapids were exactly like that. We had to be pretty strong lugging this thing over rocks and around trees, and it was just one of the best things I've ever done. It was fantastic.
0: And now for a sort of a bit of an update on the current situation for the Avon Descent.
12: And this is from the Sunday Times. New low for descent, and this is by Kirsty Lichtenstein. More than 180 competitors took to the water for the opening of the Avon Descent 2026, despite what organisers fear are the lowest water levels in the event's modern history. The annual 124-kilometre two-day event began from a modified start line at Katrine Bridge, about 17 kilometres downstream from the original starting line because of the low water levels. Event representative Deb Boxall said, "The cold and rainy conditions had brought some rise to the river levels, but too little too late, and not enough to make the going any easier. It has been an incredibly wet day and the river levels have risen slightly, which may have supported the competitors, but not enough to make a significant difference," she said. Despite day one's challenging conditions, Ms. Boxall said the atmosphere had remained positive, with competitors determined to take part and spectators turning out in droves to support them. She said, "The competitors' attitudes have been absolutely fantastic. The passion that they have for the event is extraordinary. They are willing to get in and give it a go no matter what." The course will be shortened due to low water levels, with competitors no longer travelling through the valley section, which is from Cobbler Pool in West Toojay to Bells Rapids. Paddlers will instead start at Walyunga Rapid, while power boats will start at Boland's Elbow below Bells Rapids. The mini jets will start at Amiens Crescent. The changes mean competitors will lose about 40 kilometres of the original course. Ms. Boxall said the decision was a difficult one, but necessary to keep competitors safe. "It's quite disappointing for them, but they understand that the valley is incredibly dry and it just wouldn't be safe to have them attempting the rapids. The difficult conditions also made yesterday's course particularly slow, with competitors forced to leave their boats and walk sections where the water was too shallow. It's a really big day for them because it's low water," Ms. Boxall said. "It's very slow and they've had to get out and walk a lot, so it's been quite a challenging day." Despite the shortened course, Ms. Boxall said competitors remained excited about the challenge ahead. Day two competitors will start slightly later, with paddlers completing a shorter course consisting of three course lengths of 17 kilometres, 14 and 5 kilometres. The event will finish at the City of Bayswater Riverside Gardens. Ms. Boxall was still waiting for confirmation, but it was highly likely competitors had experienced the lowest water levels in the event's modern history. And that was New Low for Descent, written by Kirsty Lichtenstein, and that's from the Sunday Times.
0: And now for a different style of article, it's a bit more emotional, about our fallen heroes and Gallipoli. Over to Kate.
1: Ben Harvey has written this story for us. It's from the Sunday Times, Justice for Bravery. "People who know me will not be shocked to learn that I keep an old-fashioned paper diary. I've tried using the calendar in Outlook, but I eventually revert to pen and paper. It's a wildly inefficient way of organising one's life because one needs one's diary in front of one to make a decision about whether one can commit to something. That last sentence made me think that King Charles probably keeps an old-fashioned paper diary also. My diary isn't filled with meetings. Anyone who has ever worked with me knows I consider a meeting to be embarrassing, evidence that nobody knows what they're doing. Rather, it's filled with reminders. Years of drinking cheap wine have robbed me of any semblance of memory, so I need constant visual prompts. I'm not at the stage where the diary contains reminders like have a shower and wear pants, but I feel that that time isn't far away. This Thursday, just one entry with three words, Phil White Neck, N-E-K. Who the hell is Phil White and why have I misspelled the word neck, I thought. I am in denial about having a crap memory, so jot down the most cryptic reminders, assuming that future Ben will be all over it. That means future Ben, who is now present Ben, is forced to live a real-life version of the Da Vinci Code, deciphering the mystifying clues past Ben left in the diary. After spending 10 minutes on Google and doing keyword searches on every email I've sent or received over the past 5 years, I solved the riddle. Phil White is a retired brigadier who spoke at the Anzac Day service I attended on April 25. He delivered an electrifying speech about the Battle of the Neck, which was a particularly bloody fight, even by Gallipoli standards. The reminder was in my diary because I was determined to share what he said with you, patient reader, on the anniversary of that battle, which falls on Friday. What follows are the piercing words Phil delivered to a crowd of 2,000 odd people at the Mount Lawley Inglewood War Memorial on April 25. It's dawn on the 7th of August 1915 and the sun is about to rise on the Gallipoli Peninsula. You're huddled against the pre-dawn cold with hundreds of light horsemen from Victoria and your mates from Western Australia. You're a member of the 10th Light Horse Regiment, the famous 10th, comprising young men from WA, country boys mainly, but also some of the gentry from around Perth. As you stand packed into a trench, you notice that the men around you are weakened by dysentery and constant digging. You're already formed into four lines, each of 150 men, for the assault. The signal has been given to charge up this narrow neck of land, about 65 metres wide between steep gullies, to take the Turkish trenches some 36 metres in front of your position. You are armed with a rifle and grenades, but your rifle has no bullets in it as the plan is to take the trenches with bayonet and bomb. Ahead of you are massed hundreds of Turks waiting for you to come, hardly affected by the deafening bombardment of Allied guns from destroyers and the shore which was supposed to clear the enemy from the position. Apparently, the naval watches were not synchronised with those of your commanders, so the ineffective barrage ceased 7 minutes before the planned attack. The Victorian men from the 8th Light Horse Regiment form the first two lines of attack and the 10th, the third and fourth. Just as first light breaks over the hills, you watch as the first line of the 8th Light Horse leaps over the parapet to be met by a devastating burst of rifle and machine guns and machine gun fire, which mows them down like corn. Without hesitating, the second line climbs out of the trenches and within seconds is also dead or dying. It was now up to the men from the 10th Light Horse. There is a brief pause, however, as your boss tries to stop his regiment from being similarly slaughtered. He has personally reported to Brigade HQ the hopelessness of the situation and asked that the offensive be halted. He tried to explain that it would be impossible for anything to live under such hellish fire. As one officer described it, the air was hazy with lead, and it was later estimated that the fire of 30 machine guns was sweeping the 30 to 40 metre known as the neck. Despite the request, you are ordered to push on. The men from the famous 10th heard the order, advance the third line. With a resigned smile, the order was received and the gallant band went over, leaping the parapet as one man. But they did not go far. Many of them fell back dead or wounded into the trench they had just vacated. Others covered about half the distance, before they fell riddled with bullets. Again, the brigade HQ is informed of the situation. While you wait for the inevitable reply, many of your mates sit writing a last letter to a loved one or can be heard mumbling a silent prayer. Some are hugging each other while others are staring with steely eyes at the trench wall to their front. When, inexorably, the order comes to attack, many of you shake hands, some discard their rifles as useless, and your line, the fourth in the past 30 minutes, springs over the heaped up bodies and makes a desperate attempt to push forward, but again, it is in vain. 6 out of 10 of those who left their trenches on that fatal day in August 1915 to attack across that narrow neck of land, no bigger than a tennis court, were killed or wounded. Nothing was gained, yet so many West Australian families were left to mourn dead husbands, fathers, brothers, and sons. I hope you were as moved by that speech today as I was on Anzac Day, thinking the written word can do justice to the memories of the young men who ran into air that was hazy with lead is a fool's errand. But Phil's effort came as close to anything I've read. And that story, Justice for Bravery, was by Ben Harvey for the Sunday Times.
12: From the West Australian, Trailblazers: Life Behind Enemy Lines is written by Caitlin Rintoul. Like many 17-year-olds fresh out of high school, Naomi Shepherd was, in her own words, young, bright-eyed and enthusiastic to see the world. She hadn't envisaged doing that in the cockpit of a helicopter in the dark of night behind enemy lines, though. Even now, she concedes, she had no idea what I was really getting in for at the time. Nevertheless, she was among the Australian Defence Force personnel who served in Afghanistan in what became Australia's longest military conflict. She did 3 tours of the country in the 20-year war, during which time she became the nation's first female Chinook pilot. Not that she ever took much notice of the milestone. Ms. Shepherd said, "I certainly didn't feel like a pioneer in any regard. I felt like just another one of the pilots who I'd been through training with, and this was another step. It didn't really occur to me." Now that she's out of the army, working in WA as a search and rescue pilot, she can appreciate her achievements with a bit more clarity. She added, "I sort of shied away throughout my career from media. Now I look forward to that opportunity. If somebody's out there that can see me and think, I can do that too, then yeah, my job here is done. You can't be what you can't see, right?" Ms. Shepherd was living in Queensland when she joined the army in 2000. By the age of 20, she had flown her first fixed-wing aircraft before jumping in the cockpit of a helicopter at 21. She went on her first tour as a co-pilot in 2008, was aircraft captain and second-in-command in 2009, and by 2010 was troop commander. "I joined the army when I was 17, straight out of school. I think I had no idea what I was really getting into at the time," she said. "I ended up coming to Canberra at the Australian Defence Force Academy, which saw me then through Duntroon and on pilot course, and I ended up flying Iroquois. I purely went to Chinook based on the aircraft type that I was flying, an Iroquois, was coming out of service, and because of the deployments coming for Chinook to Afghanistan, they were really bolstering that squadron. I finished my Chinook course when I was 25, and within 6 months I was in Afghanistan. I feel like my road to that just fell into place, and I ended up doing 3 tours to Afghanistan." While Ms. Shepherd feels blessed for the opportunity she had and to lead the way for women in defence, she admits she has since questioned if she would have been so eager to sign up had she had the benefit of hindsight. She said, "At 25, I think I was young and excited by the opportunity. If I had to do it again now, I might have a different perspective. There are moments that stay with me. I reflect on my time, my deployments, and they were holistically positive. The people I was there with, they are considered family to me. But there were certainly some negative experiences, like the risk in flight, enemy action, the terrain, the environment. There was always quite a threat to us, landing in very dusty places, flying over the desert at night. It was absolutely challenging. I don't think anything in life is ever going to be as hard, which is a good perspective moving forward. I remember every time I got on that plane to deploy, I'd think, okay, this might be it. I think I was never complacent. I always had that in the back of my mind, which probably served me well. Ms. Shepherd is grateful to have survived to tell her story and now to have it shared with the Australian War Memorial. Her experience and belongings will be displayed near an old Chinook helicopter when the museum officially opens its new Afghanistan gallery next Tuesday. The gallery is the final addition to a $550 million redevelopment of the building in Canberra. Alongside photos during her deployments rests an old brown flying suit showing her maiden name, Naomi Rogutz, rank, OPOS, NKA, and Australian Army on her tag. Walking into the back of an on-display Chinook, she laughs about how difficult it must have been to get the smell of sweaty men out of the aircraft. She also joked about how different it looked without Powerade bottles everywhere. As for the question of, was it worth it? It will be one many veterans ask themselves as they move through the gallery, according to War Memorial Director Matt Anderson. I think that it's wonderful that the War Memorial has taken the time to interview and gather all of the thoughts and memories and experiences of veterans that are still here today and families of those, unfortunately, that aren't, Ms. Shepherd said. 41 Australian soldiers died during the conflict in Afghanistan, and in the war's aftermath, veteran deaths by suicide have outnumbered deaths in combat. Curators have sought to weave the complex legacy of the war in the exhibit, discussing mental health challenges and pleas for remembrance, as well as the Brereton Report and allegations of war crimes. A small section will reference the alleged war crimes committed by the ADF between 2005 and 2016. Ms. Shepherd said Australians should be proud allegations were investigated, but believed they should not detract from the work of the tens of thousands of troops who served the nation. We should be very proud as Australians that if there is an allegation of something unlawful, that we investigate it, she said. But I don't think it takes away from what the Australian War Memorial has collated and the service of 24,000 troops deployed to Afghanistan who did amazing work. I don't think an inquiry with a handful of individuals should detract from that. And that article was Trailblazers, Life Behind Enemy Lines, written by Caitlin Rintoul from The West Australian.
0: This next article is from STM, Being Barra, Quiet Heroes, written by Adrian Barrage. Some of Western Australia's greatest people are all around us. We see them every day, but I'm guessing they often feel invisible. They don't win Brownlow medals, they mostly don't make the news, and they certainly don't seek applause. They're quietly spending their time caring for someone they love. If you're one of those carers, thank you. It's taken me many years to fully appreciate how you make such a difference to our community and to understand just how valuable you are. It's even led me to fully understand marriage vows, which have gone from just being words to being the start of what you're truly committed to, for better or worse. In sickness and in health. The beautiful promises on a wedding day, spoken with hope, laughter, and hopefully a few happy tears. For some couples, they become the blueprint for everything that follows. My mate, Mark Duffield, has lived those vows, but this isn't really a column about Duff. Here's simply the reason I've been thinking about the extraordinary people who quietly care for loved ones. These people, just like my mate Duff, are modern-day saints in my eyes. You'll remember Duff. He was one of the state's preeminent football writers for years. What many haven't seen is the courage that has existed away from the spotlight, looking after the love of his life, trying to make each day as normal as possible when life had become anything but normal. Blokes being blokes, we never really spoke about it in the depth it deserved, but I'm smart enough to know what goes on behind the scenes. Every now and then I'd catch a glimpse of what his world had become. Hospital appointments, medication, keeping his wife Sharon safe, trying to preserve as much independence and dignity as possible. You can sympathise, you can imagine, you can care deeply. But until you've lived it, you can't truly know the emotional exhaustion, the grief that begins long before the inevitable end, the guilt, the frustration and, strangely enough, the moments of laughter that somehow keep everyone going. That lack of understanding is one of the reasons some illnesses still carry a stigma. I think the best way to remove stigma is to tell stories, because dementia doesn't take away someone's humanity. One sentence that was shared with me has always stayed with me. She may one day not remember me, but I remember her. I don't know if I've ever heard a more beautiful definition of love. Sometimes love is simply showing up. My personal experience has been that sometimes dementia allows room for humour. In fact, it actually helps you on your journey and is often a good way to deal with despair. I remember asking one lovely lady living with dementia how she'd been. She looked at me and said, "I've got no idea." For many families, humour is a survival mechanism. To every carer reading this, I hope you know how much your community values you. We see you. We admire your patience, your resilience. And if every now and then you lose your patience, feel exhausted or desperately need respite, please don't think you've failed. Please ask for help, and there should never be guilt in accepting it. Dementia is now Australia's leading cause of death. Around 446,500 Australians are living with it today. Behind every one of those stats is a family. So this week, after saying goodbye to Mark's beloved Shaz, after saying goodbye to what was so clearly true love, we're reminded that the greatest examples of love are really the loudest. They're usually the quietest. And to every Australian doing exactly that for someone they love, thank you. Your courage may not make the news, but it makes our country a better place. And that was from the Sunday Times magazine, Being Barra, Quiet Heroes, written by Adrian Barrich. And now for our final article, A Heart Like a Lion. This is from the In Brief section of the Woman's Weekly. Boya Zama had grown up in Durban, South Africa, and was travelling the world in the cast of the Lion King musical when a chance meeting in an elevator led her to finally make Australia home. She tells the Weekly, "It was like a rom-com. She'd been performing as part of the Lion King ensemble in London, and when the production moved to Sydney in 2003, she was offered the role of Rafiki. She says, I was excited to play the role, but I was also excited to see Australia. One day, she was chatting in Zulu to friends in the lift to her apartment when Matt, her future husband, asked what language they were speaking. She remembers, I said Zulu, and he said, oh, South Africa. Boyi was quietly impressed that he knew where Zulu was spoken. They bumped into each other again and he asked what she missed from home. She told him it was a rooibos tea. She chuckled, so a week later he knocked on my door and said, I've got the tea. I thought he was going to bring tea bags, but he went to his apartment, brewed tea in a pot and brought it with two cups. So I had to invite him in. He was quite clever. Romance followed, yet Boyi's touring schedule meant they spent 10 years apart. Today, they are happily married and living in Australia with their six-year-old daughter, Connie, who loved watching her mum in the production of The Lion King. A Heart Like a Lion from In Brief, Woman's Weekly. We hope you've enjoyed today's show about heroes, trailblazers, living life well, needing spice and refusing to slow down. We hope you can join us next week at the same time on Vision Australia Radio, VA Radio Digital and online at varadio.org. 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I'm Alison Bunn, and my readers today were Trish Nankervell and Kate McKenzie.

0: Got itchy feet and you would like to travel but can't get away? 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

0: This is Messages of Hope. Today I'm talking with Sue about supporting her son through mental illness. Sue, when did you first know that something was not quite right with your son?
1: As a younger person, he'd been very sociable, a little go-getter. But in his later years of high school, we noticed that he was changing. He was becoming more withdrawn and not really communicating. We looked for explanations naturally. So we thought a lot in terms of physical things. Was it something like chronic fatigue? But there wasn't really an answer specifically. So the trend continued. He became more and more withdrawn and found it difficult to communicate, to even express what emotions he was having. He wasn't seeing friends anymore.

0: So how are you feeling emotionally and when you're thinking something not right here? How did you feel?
1: Confused. We were not at all confident about how to try and be helpful, just where to go.
0: What eventually happened that brought some clarity to your son's mental health?
1: After quite some time, and also him taking an action where he needed to be hospitalised, there was a diagnosis of depression. But even then, there seemed to be some realisation that maybe depression wasn't the full answer.
0: Can you talk about what led up to that first time in the hospital?
1: If I look back, I think God must have had a hand, because I assumed at this particular time of day, it was late afternoon, that my son was at work, because that was the normal thing for that day. But then his work rang up and said that he's not in. So I was taken aback and rushed out to his room, which was a little detached from the house. The door was locked and I couldn't get any response, so I forced it. I broke in and there he was, basically out to it. I could see empty packaging of what he'd taken. He actually came to and started running away, and I virtually had to go and try and chase him and say, please get in the car. I need to take you to hospital. He did get in the car and I drove him up to emergency.
0: So after his time in hospital, you still didn't have a clear idea of what was wrong. Did that make you more fearful?
1: Yes, I was very anxious when he was coming home, because at this stage, there was still a lot of uncertainty about what really is going on. There were certainly times of questioning, should I go to work today or should I be here in case something happens? So you're aware that at times you very much feel that you're taking a risk. But as much as I could, I would go on with usual things. But try and have a plan in mind. Remind my son, look, I'll be back at such and such a time. If you need one of us before that, leave a message for me at school, or we'd suggest some action that he would have. In those early years, we kept a book, like an exercise book, and either in an evening or early in the day, he and I would sit down together and we'd write maybe four or five things that he would aim to do that day. And it might just be have a shower, eat lunch. But as time went on, they'd become more involved things. And until after years, it would be catch the bus to work. But yes, it is quite daunting when you're worried that there is a danger.

Are you supporting someone with a mental illness? What have you learned and what's been helpful to you? We'd love to hear your thoughts by sharing it on our Facebook page. Just search for our page, Messages of Hope, and make a comment. Your experience can help others going through something similar. That's Facebook, Messages of Hope. Coming up, Sue will share more about coping with a loved one's mental illness.

0: This is Messages of Hope, and today I'm talking with Sue about her experience as a mother of a son with a mental illness. After many years and a second major admission to hospital, her son was finally diagnosed with schizophrenia.
1: I remember one occasion, not very long after the diagnosis of schizophrenia, where initially there's sadness, but also before long, some feelings of relief too, because not only is there a clearer path with treatment, but I remember a bit of a light bulb moment where I was reading through a list of symptoms of schizophrenia, say there's about 15 things, and maybe there were nine or so things where I thought, oh yes, that's what we've seen, that's what he's like, that's our experience. And suddenly thinking, oh, that's normal for schizophrenia. And as time has gone on, there have been occasions where maybe my son has expressed a particular fear or worry, where I've been able to say, well, you're thinking that way because of your illness. So that helps me. It's hard to know to what extent that helps him. And yet with a comment like that has appeared many times to just help him settle that bit and perhaps let go of that particular worry a little bit.
0: What are some of the other things you've learned about schizophrenia?
1: Well, I'd vaguely had this idea of split personality, and the more we lived with it, the more we thought that's not what it is. But at some stage I heard the expression split mind, which is a lot closer. There are times in something our son would say where there seemed to be a couple of thoughts that really had nothing to do with each other, but he was sort of putting them together. So that was a closer concept, a split mind. Things are just not connecting in the way we would normally expect. Also, I'd heard words like paranoia, but I'd had no idea of the degree that fear, and often irrational fear, is just so consuming and restricting and crippling. I'm grateful that he has been, in his case, a person who will always take his medication. That's an enormous challenge for people when the one they're concerned about might suddenly stop, or that just throws everything further into chaos. But he's done that. He's continued to have very regular support from a GP, from psychiatrist. He fully cooperates with doing those things.
0: And how have you found support through all the unknowns, the challenges, and I guess the self-doubt?
1: Well, a constant for me has been prayer. And there are those desperate times you just don't know. And it's hard to even know exactly what to pray for. So often my prayer would simply be, help, have mercy on us. And again, you do access what help you can get from medical people, and you do get help. It's really important to continue with the other important things in your life. So my various friends that I can meet up with and have coffee, that really helps me. And I'm not necessarily talking about my son. I'm just living and relating, and find it helps me keep going. And for me, going to church helps a lot. I do feel I need to, and that it's nourishing for me to receive God's grace and strength.
0: So how does that actually help? Can you explain that a little more?
1: I think the best word for me is reassurance. I know if I'm really immersed in the worry, I'm focusing on me or I'm focusing on my son, I know in my head God's there and with us, but I'm not really focusing on that, and I'm getting to a point of thinking that we are battling on our own. So just coming into his presence to be reassured, yes, I'm right in there with you in all this, is enough to keep going. Yeah, okay, God's on our side. Mm.
0: Now, it's been about 20 years since you first noticed your son changing from a confident person to being more withdrawn, and about 10 years since he was finally diagnosed with schizophrenia. Most of that time he's been living with you at home. So how do you feel about where your son is at today?
1: He's getting into his late 30s and it's only been the last 2 years that he's lived independently. After a few months of stressful adaptation, he's now coping pretty well with having his own little place. He can certainly manage basic skills and he knows we're just a phone call away. We see him regularly. Nowadays, also, I see in my son that there's just little elements of enjoyment in his life. Lately, there've even been a few little chuckles here and there, and you suddenly realise I haven't heard him laugh for years. Look, there are just little things sometimes that keep you going, little rays of hope.

0: 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I'm Celia Filkey from Messages of Hope. 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

We now present the Lord's Challenge, our weekly quarter-hour broadcast, bringing God's invitation to people everywhere. This is an international broadcasting ministry which is being used of God to bring blessing to many people. Joshua Daniel, who will be speaking in a moment, urges you to stay tuned and listen to the Lord's Challenge and to reach out and touch the loving Savior.

Let us turn to Matthew 5th chapter. After the Beatitudes, you know, let's read the first and the last of these Beatitudes. Third verse, blessed are the poor in spirit, for theirs is the kingdom of heaven. Blessed are the poor in spirit. The width of this blessing, I suppose nobody can gauge, for theirs is the kingdom of heaven. Now, I find this broken spirit missing in many, many people. They can't even say sorry. They find it so difficult. They come up with explanations and excuses. They can't say sorry. What does that mean? That means there's a proud spirit, perhaps even an arrogant spirit, cannot even acknowledge black as black and white as white. What do you expect from people who see something which is black and call it white? They're not going to get anywhere, that's for sure. So the Lord Jesus Christ begins the Beatitudes, his teaching on the Sermon on the Mount, with this broken spirit. Oh, how greatly I have been blessed. I know to say sorry seems costly to human nature, but I've had to say sorry so many times and still have to, still do, inasmuch as I'm not perfect. I want to be, but when I do err, I say sorry. It might seem as though it's humiliating, but no, it is elevating. It's not humiliating. It lifts you. Every time you humble yourself, you're lifted. And look at the width of the blessing. Can you imagine that the kingdom of God is yours? Suppose, you know, some of you won't know this. Queen Victoria went to hear a message on the second coming, the return of the Lord Jesus. And after the sermon, she went up to the preacher and she said, oh, how I wish that the Lord Jesus Christ will come during my reign, because I would want to put the crown of Britain at his feet. Look at that. I would put the crown of Britain at his feet. My dear friends,

And of course, young fellows arose in the British Isles who said, "We will blow the glory out of Britain's empire." English soil gave birth to such creatures. If you had the British Empire, would you want to put it at the feet of Jesus? Some of you can't even put your wallets at the feet of Jesus. Some of you have a hard time putting your hearts at the feet of Jesus, your will at the feet of Jesus. But should it be so? Hardly. What does the Lord Jesus say? "Blessed are the poor in spirit, for theirs is the kingdom of heaven." Can you imagine what that must be? And yet we go about as though we are knocked up too much, little pygmies whom nobody notices. Well, we are all worried that nobody notices us. But we are not worried that we don't have this power. The kingdom of God is yours. Let's go to the last of the Beatitudes. "Blessed are ye when men shall revile you and persecute you, and shall say all manner of evil against you falsely for my sake." Today, look at our reaction to any correction, any rebuke. I want all the boys and girls to see, how do you react when your mother or your father says, "Hey, don't do that." "Well, my father is hard, my mother nasty. She can't understand this." They used to talk about the generation gap years ago, and I notice it has got wider. If the Christian work and spirit begins to work in your family, there is no generation gap, none at all. It's amazing. But today, speak of generation gap. The gulf is so wide and it is fixed. Why is that? No broken spirit. Now, here we are told about our reaction to when men shall revile you and persecute you and shall say all manner of evil against you. Justifiably? No, falsely. Did you have all manner of evil spoken against you? Even I haven't had all manner of evil spoken against me. Oh yes, when I preach the truth, some people feel that I'm treading on their toes. Some people feel, what's this? This man is speaking all about my heart, all about what I did over there in secret. They think somebody has come and told me about them. Did you know that I was seated in the congregation when you spoke? I say, I don't know you from Adam. I know nothing about you. Nobody told me a thing about you. All right. And I have not had all manner of evil spoken against me. Even a Sunday newspaper thought it worthwhile to write an article against me. But that does not matter. This is a free world, and you're free to say whatever you please. Only you will have to give an account. You will have to give an account before God, though. But here Jesus is saying, blessed are you. What? When people talk all manner of evil against you, you bristle, don't you? Like a porcupine. What's that? The porcupine in you is your old nature. I did see a porcupine arriving at my drive up in the mountains, 6,000 feet elevation. One night, my headlights caught a porcupine right in front of my gates. My, how it bristled. I could hear its spikes against the concrete of the drive. Well, there's no use running your car against a porcupine. You'll damage your tires and you'll rue for it. Anyway, you know, there's a porcupine inside of us. We bristle.

But I want to hit back. Blessed are you when men shall revile you and persecute you, and shall say all manner of evil against you falsely. Rejoice and be exceeding glad, for great is your reward. Some of you would rather have the Bible rewritten. Isn't that tragic? That we read these things, but really, we value things which are worthless. Rejoice and be exceeding glad, for great is your reward in heaven. So I don't allow the words of people to bother me. I say this is a free world. People are free to say what they like. They are free to call me by any name, distasteful names. It doesn't matter. Those things don't hurt. What hurts is my reaction. That's it. That's what really hurts you, your reaction. So, my dear friends, some of you may not have noticed what comes directly after the beatitude. How many of you have noticed that the Lord Jesus Christ talks about salt? What's the use of all these blessings if these blessings don't prove to be like the salt of the earth? Where are they to be squandered? See, blessing, blessing of meekness, blessing of being merciful, blessing, you know, for hungering and thirsting after righteousness, the blessings that follow a pure heart, the blessings that accompany the peacemaker. Oh, what is the use of all these blessings if they are all bottled up in a fine, nice bottle or box? No, worthless. They are to be a salt. They are to move out into every strata of society. Is that happening? It is not happening. Why? You are the salt of the earth, but if the salt have lost his savor, wherewith shall it be salted? It is thenceforth good for nothing. You call a man a good for nothing, he'll get pretty angry. But the Lord Jesus Christ calls a lot of us good for nothings. Not good in the family, not good in society, not good in the world at large. Good for nothing. No salt. Have lost its saltness. Well, one or two things by which you lose your saltness. As soon as you get out of touch, you know, with God. Let's pray. Gracious Father, forgive us our saltless existence. Cleanse us, we pray you. Only you can do this, Lord. We come to you. Give to us that blessedness of a spirit that is broken and poor. You have got so much for us, Lord. You want to give to us heaven's fullness. The kingdom of God is yours. The kingdom of heaven is yours. Please help us. In Jesus' holy name, amen.

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We would like to know what your response has been to the Lord's challenge and would like to hear from you. You can contact us by phone on 0411 037 296 or mail us the Lord's Challenge, P.O. 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
6: God has an amazing plan. He blesses us so that we can be a blessing in this world. The question is, how? How do we take what God's given us and share it around? Hi, I'm Bernie Diamond, and thank you so much for joining me again on Christianity Works. Today we're continuing on with the next message in this series called Blessed to Be a Blessing. And it's the being a blessing bit that we're going to take a closer look at. Oh, and do stay tuned, because in just a few minutes I'll be telling you about the powerful prayer that could be coming your way to help you through whatever you happen to be dealing with in your life just at the moment. It is great to be with you today. This is the third message in a series that I've called Blessed to Be a Blessing. I think it's important for us to take a really deep look at God's way of blessing us. Because when we understand that, when we know how God's working and operating in our lives, it's such a wonderful thing to see His blessing flow. Over the last couple of weeks, we've seen that we often get things the wrong way around when it comes to God's blessing. I mean, sure, God is a God of blessing. We want to be blessed, but what we often don't come to grips with in our hearts is how God wants to multiply His blessing through us, to have a flood tide of blessing go out to a parched and dry and hurting world, for His blessing to flow into our lives from God and out through us to other people. Last week, we particularly looked at two verses that made that abundantly clear. The first is John chapter 7, verse 37. On the last and greatest day of the feast, Jesus stood and said in a loud voice, "If anyone is thirsty, let them come to me and drink. And whoever believes in me, as the scripture has said, streams of living water will flow out from within them." By this he meant the Spirit, whom those who believed in him were later to receive. You see, it's in and out. If anyone is thirsty, come to Jesus and drink. If you're looking for something and you're parched and needy, come to Jesus to drink. Put your faith in him and rivers of living water will flow out. It's in and out. It's one of the greatest passages in all of the Bible. It's powerful. It's the crux of being a disciple. We are blessed to be a blessing. Rivers of living water. Remember we looked at it. Nile, Ganges, Murray and Mississippi and Thames and Rhine and Yangtze and Amazon and again, rivers of living water. The other thing he said was, given, it will be given to you. A good measure, pressed down, shaken together and running over will be poured into your lap. For with the measure that you use, it will be measured to you. We're going to expand on that theme today and get really practical. If God's blessing is something that flows through us, if that's a part of how he works, how should that happen? Because if all those rivers head in and none of them ever head out, we end up being like the Dead Sea. Dead. I owe a huge debt of gratitude to a man called S.D. Gordon. Sometime in the late 1800s or 1900s, he wrote a book called Quiet Talks on Power. And in that book, he uses this simple and powerful example to describe the consequences of expecting all of God's blessing to flow into our lives, but not letting any of them flow out. He uses this picture of the Dead Sea. Now, the Dead Sea is exactly that, a body of water where all of the rivers flow in and none flow out. And as a result, it's dead. Nothing lives in it. Not a thing. No fish, no plants, no birds. And the water is incredibly hard and brackish. He makes this point in his book, that if we expect all of God's blessing to flow in and none of them to flow out, then our lives become like the circumference of the Dead Sea. Now, it's a big turnaround for us because we are programmed to think that blessing is all about me. It should all flow into me, right? But that's not it in God's economy. Blessing is really only a blessing when it flows out through us again. Think about it. A material blessing like a home. Isn't the joy, the real joy of a home, sharing it with your family? It's a natural thing. In Acts chapter 20 and verse 38, it says this, "The Lord Jesus himself said, it is more blessed to give than to receive." That is so profound. It is more blessed to give than to receive. See, Jesus is throwing our whole idea of blessing on its head. And he's saying, when the blessing flows out through you, you'll be more blessed than when it flows into you. You get it? God's way of blessing is the blessing flows down from him and out through us. And in that process, standing in the middle of his great river of blessing, we too are blessed. That's it. The world's dropped this notion into our heads that it's all about us, me, me, me. And we end up twisting and perverting God's plan. We end up thinking that God's blessing is about the next this thing for me or that thing for me. He loves to do those things. But principally, God's blessing is the thing that flows out of us to the rest of the world. What if Jesus, the Son of God, had come to earth and said to himself, "You know something? It's all about me." No. The Son of Man didn't come to be served, but to serve. See, in and out. Now, Bernie Diamond, the businessman, I tried so hard to get everything to flow into me with a huge house and gold-plated taps and a car worth so much. Just thinking about it now makes my toes curl, you know. The blessing of me became an art form. That's what my whole life was about. And it never, never, never satisfied me. And when God got a hold of me a dozen or so years ago, over several years, he changed me to the point where he trusted me to do what I'm doing now. And I walk with him in the quiet, cool hours of the morning and experience him and delight in him and hear him and spend time in his word and then prepare these programs and sit here and spend time with you, and the blessing flows in and out again. Today, I'm one of the most deeply satisfied people you will ever come across. Even though the way God has chosen to bless me is different from what I would have planned, I had to relearn what it meant to be blessed by God. And it's in this serving, in using our gifts and skills and abilities and resources as channels of God's blessing, that we discover blessing, a close connection with God. It's a two-sided transaction, intimacy with Jesus, and then letting him use us whom he's made, what we're meant to be, to let him flow out through us into the parched, dry land around us. You and I are blessed to be a blessing. It is more of a blessing to give than to receive, is what Jesus said. Now, maybe you're listening to this and you're thinking, okay, I get the theory. I believe that. I understand it. But what about the practice? How can I be a blessing? Well, that's what we're going to look at through the rest of this program. I'm Bernie Diamond, and you're listening to Christianity Works. Just as we take this short break, I'd like to remind you that if you have a prayer need, we would absolutely love to pray for you, because the only sort of prayer that the Bible teaches about is the sort that has powerful results. Just let that sink in. The only sort of prayer the Bible teaches about is the sort that has powerful results. So if you'd like us to pray with you, in fact, if you'd like our whole prayer community to pray with you, stop by online at powerfulprayer.org to share your prayer request. It's completely confidential. Your name won't be displayed. And in fact, while you're there, perhaps you could also pray for one or two others and leave them a word or two of encouragement. You can be such a mighty blessing to so many others by supporting them in this way. The Bible says that the prayer of the righteous is powerful and effective. So please, let us pray for you and with you, and let's just see what God does, how He intervenes, how He chooses to bless you. That web address again is powerfulprayer.org. All right, let's head back into God's Word to see what else He has for us today. It's so easy for us to think, well, I don't have anything to bless other people with. How can I be a blessing? The how is so important. It's about making the rubber hit the road and about getting our lives aligned to God's way so that we're working with Him and not against Him. We talked before about the fact that God's blessing is a two-sided transaction, in and out. You can't do the out with the in. Jesus said in John chapter 15, verses 4 and 5, "Remain in me and I will remain in you. No branch can bear fruit by itself. It must remain in the vine. Neither can you bear fruit unless you remain in me. I am the vine and you are the branches. If anyone remains in me and I in him, he will bear much fruit. Apart from me, you can do nothing." So this talks about the in and the out again. We need to be close to Jesus. We need to be grafted into Him. He is our lifeblood. And when we set our hearts on Him, when we spend that time with Him, His Spirit flows into our lives. And we can't help it. We just end up bearing fruit. He bears fruit. And who's the fruit for? It's not for the vine. No, it's for other people. In and out. Isn't it amazing how this theme recurs over and over again through the Scripture? How easy it is for us, though, to miss it, to pervert it to the me, me, me thing. We'll look at that a bit more next week, how we're prone to twist and pervert God's plan for blessing. If we think for 1 minute that we can pedal and pedal and pedal hard on the outside to make things happen, whilst our relationship with Jesus on the inside is in tatters, we are kidding ourselves. The only way I know of having that relationship with Him is to lay down my life and to spend time with Him. I was speaking a while ago at a Christian Leaders Conference about our priorities, about God being first, and a lot of the people there were very well-known leaders of Christian ministries. And one by one, they came up to me afterwards and said, "You know, this is an area I struggle in. I'm busy doing ministry, and somehow I don't have time to spend with God." So a lot of people struggle with the inside of the equation, but others struggle with the other end. They have a relationship with Jesus, they have time with Him, but they become what I call a spiritual couch potato. They don't do anything with that. And the Bible says that faith without works is dead. Now you might say, "Bernie, that's unfair. I just can't do any of that out stuff." Have a listen to what Paul wrote, Romans chapter 12. "Therefore, I urge you, in view of God's mercy, to offer your bodies as living sacrifices, holy and pleasing to God. This is your spiritual act of worship. Don't conform any longer to the pattern of this world, but be transformed by the renewing of your mind. Then you'll be able to test and approve what God's will is, His good and pleasing and perfect will. For by the grace given to me, I say to every one of you, don't think of yourselves more highly than you should, but rather think of yourselves with sober judgment in accordance with the measure of faith that God's given you. Just as each of us has one body with many members, and these members don't all have the same functions, so in Christ, we who are many from one body, and each member belongs to all the others, we have different gifts according to the grace given to us. If your gift is prophesying, then prophesy according to your faith. If it's serving, then serve. If it's teaching, well, teach. If it's encouraging, encourage people. If it's contributing to the needs of others, give generously to them. If it's leadership, govern diligently, and if it's showing mercy, do it with cheerfulness. See, God calls us to be living sacrifices. Last week on the program, we saw how Abraham was blessed to be a blessing, and he spent 25 years on a painful, uncomfortable journey. He was a living sacrifice. If we're going to be blessed to be a blessing, if the blessing of God's going to flow into our lives and out again, there is a cost. It is not always convenient. It's not always fun. It doesn't always look like a blessing. We are called to be living sacrifices. And then we shouldn't let the world squeeze us into its mold. Don't conform any longer to the pattern of this world. See, the world says it's about you and me. And Jesus is saying, no, it's not. Die to yourself. Sacrifice your life. And it turns everything on its head. With sober judgment, in accordance with the measure of faith that God has given you, exercise the gift that He's given. See, we make two equal and opposite mistakes here. Firstly, some people embark on things that they were never cut out for by God. You know, that never, ever works. People operating outside their gifting is really ugly, with a capital UG. Some people have said to me, Bernie, you should be a pastor. UG. You know, it's not going to happen. I'm not pastorally gifted. It'd be like dragging my wife Jackie in here, who is pastorally gifted, who in fact is wonderfully gifted in the area of service. And if you're an Australian, you ring our ministry, chances are you'll talk to her. And when someone rings and they order a CD or they do this, she wants to get it out today. She's just gifted to do that. But if you dragged her here in front of the microphone, all you'd get is this. Dead silence. Because she'd be petrified. Or if you put me into her job, you probably wouldn't get your CD, because that's not what I'm motivated to do. Let's start doing what God has made and gifted us to do. We're all different. So let's not compare. That's so dumb. There is something that God made in you that's uniquely you. It's special. And when we compare that with others, we're missing the point. The gifts we have are given according to the grace of God. Prophesying, serving, teaching, encouraging, contributing to the needs of others, giving, leadership, mercy. They're motivational gifts. They're things that God has birthed in us, and they're all sorts of different manifestations of this. We all have something. We all love doing it. And it's unreal when we're flowing in that, when the blessing of God is manifest through us doing the thing that He made us to do. And it's terrible when people aren't working in that gifting. You see it in business. You get served by a waiter in a restaurant, and they just don't have the gift of service. And it's terrible. It doesn't work. Oh, you don't understand, Bernie. I'm a mum with a screaming baby. I can't do anything. I'm stuck at home. And there's probably a mother's group somewhere with other mums in it who are just dying for your gift of encouragement. If only you'd see it as an opportunity for God's blessing to flow through you. Blessing and service go hand in hand. You can't separate them. God's blessing comes in and it flows out. The problem is, can I tell you this? The problem is that so many Christians allow themselves to be stuffed into the world's mold, and they still think it's all about me. Be transformed by the renewing of your mind. God has given you a gift. Oh, Bernie, that is so spiritual. I work 60 hours a week in business, and I have a lot of money, but I don't have time to do this stuff, this giving. And all along, God's given you a heart of generosity. And there's some young evangelist in your church who, if someone funded them for just a day and a half a week, they would be able to touch so many people with the love of Christ. You get it? We all have something that God has put in us through which His blessing will flow to a lost and a hurting world.
3: 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That's why I'd love to send you a short text message of encouragement straight to your phone, just as the Spirit leads, perhaps even when you least expect it. That's what Victory SMS is all about. Roughly every other week, I ask the Lord, what word of encouragement could I give to you today? 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Oh, that's exactly what I needed to hear today. How did you know that? Thank you so much. It's simply amazing how powerfully the Spirit of God can move through just a short text message. And I'd love to encourage you too to live your life in victory. Again, that web address is victorysms.org. Okay, let's head straight back into the Word of God. I guess this message of being blessed in order to be a blessing is a bit in your face, but I think God is doing an exciting thing. I think sometimes He wants to challenge us through His Word. I don't know about you, but I want to be transformed by the renewing of your mind. And I grew up with a very selfish me, me, me attitude, straight out of the world's mold. Maybe you're like that too. And today is a day where we decide to put first things first, to get our priorities in life straightened out, to stop thinking about God's blessing as material blessing only. He does bless us with material things, and people who don't have enough food have to rely on God for His blessing. But listen to what Jesus said. Therefore, I tell you, don't worry about your life, what you'll eat or what you drink or about your body, what you'll wear. Isn't life more important than food and the body more important than clothes? Look at the birds of the air. They don't sow or reap or store things in barns, yet your heavenly Father feeds them. Aren't you much more valuable than them? Who of you, by worrying, can add a single hour to his life? And why do you worry about your clothes? Look at the lilies of the field. See how they grow? They don't labor or spin. Yet I tell you that not even King Solomon, in all of his splendor, was dressed like one of these. If that's how God clothes the grass of the field, which is here today and gone tomorrow in the fire, won't He clothe you much more, you of little faith? So don't worry saying, what'll I eat or what'll I drink or what'll I wear? The pagans run after all these things, and your heavenly Father knows that you need them. But first, seek His kingdom and His righteousness, and all of these things will be given to you as well. Therefore, don't worry about tomorrow. Tomorrow will worry about itself. Each day has trouble enough of its own. See, the context here is a bunch of people who are worrying about their own needs. And whether you're poor and you have genuinely a cause to worry about your own needs, or whether you're wealthy and you're racing after God's blessings for a bigger car and a bigger house, the same truth applies. Jesus is saying here, get your priorities right. Get a deep, abiding, enduring, intimate relationship with God through Jesus Christ. Spend time in prayer and in God's Word, and then let Him use us as His fountain of blessing, a flood tide of life, and all the other things will get added to us. God knows what we need. And you know something? God knows the things we want too. God is a wonderful God to come along and bless us with just little things along the way that we didn't even think for, didn't even ask for, but God thought of them. You know, He's just worried about the little things in our lives as well. It is so crazy for us to reduce the blessing of God down to just material blessings. First, seek the kingdom of God and His righteousness, and all these things will be given to you as well. Now, this is counterintuitive, and it's a deep ask. God is asking us today, you and me, to trust Him and to do it His way. Why does He do it this way? Why does He say, look, bow your life down to me first and then get the blessing? Why do we have to die before we can live? Why does He ask us to step out and start serving in order to be blessed? Why did Jesus say, give and it will be given to you? A good measure, pressed down, shaken together and running over, will be poured into your lap. For with the measure that you use in your giving, it will be measured to you. Why did He do that? Because that requires faith. And God wants us to be a people of faith, completely dependent on Him.
6: And when we do that, when we step out with our gifts, meagre as they may seem in our eyes, when we live the struggle and the rejection and the disappointments for him, he honours that. We are blessed to be a blessing. You have incredible abilities and gifts and talents and motivations that God has planted in you, worked into your very DNA, that God has prepared and nurtured through the experiences of your life, even through the hurts of the past, especially through those. When we put those in his hands, when we let him use them to be a blessing to others, when we draw so close to him that no one else could ever understand what's going on in our relationship between us and our master, then we see what happens. I am never as blessed as I am than when I'm right here with you now, doing what God crafted me to do. That's his plan, and it's a phenomenal plan, and he has the same plan for you with your gifts and your talents and your abilities and your motivations. You are blessed to be a blessing. Go on. Let the blessing flow through you to other people, no matter what the cost. Let God use who you are for his glory, and you will be blessed beyond anything that any words can describe. You and I are blessed to be a blessing. 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I'm Bernie Diamond. I'll catch you again same time next week with another message of God's love, God's grace, and God's power for each one of us in Jesus Christ.

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5: I talked to Francois Jacobs, Systemic Advocacy Lead at Blind Citizens Australia, about the government's move to mandate audio description and what it means for blind and vision impaired Australians.
6: As we always say at this point, please do get in touch with the show, whether you have experience of any of the issues covered on this week's episode of Studio One, or if you think there's something we should be talking about. 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
5: I actually use it quite a bit. I really enjoy going to the movies with my family and using audio description. And actually, recently, I found out that my husband, Stephen, who has some functional vision, really also enjoys using audio description. He and I were watching Harry Potter and the Goblet of Fire the other day, and the audio description mentioned something small. It wasn't essential to the plot line, but it sort of did progress the story. I cannot remember the exact incident of what it was. And Stephen turned to me and said, oh, I never knew that that happened. Because, you know, he just can't pick up everything that's on the screen, but the audio description gave him that sort of input that he didn't have before.
6: It's amazing the amount of stuff that people like myself and your husband actually do miss out. And even though our eyesight is relatively functional, there's still small things that we miss. I actually like watching things on YouTube which give you the breakdown of what's happened in a TV show or even a promo to a TV show, because there are bits and pieces that I'd actually do miss, and it comes in really, really handy. So, yes, I can understand where he's coming from for that.
5: One other thing that I find audio description really useful for as well, I have so many memories of going to the movies and sitting through the credit scenes and not knowing who the actors were, not knowing who the producers were, the screenwriters, the costume designers, all that. And like that sort of stuff interests me, you know, I like to know. So the great thing about audio description is it will read the credits. It will describe the logos of the film studio that comes up in the beginning, you know, like the Paramount thing. And it's just so good for finding out more information about how the movie was put together as well.
6: See, I grew up watching a lot of movies on television and not the big monsters that we've got today, but yes, a small black and white television. So I'd have members of the family saying, oh, he's in this movie this time round. And it's like, oh, who? Because I couldn't actually see the opening credits. So I do know where you come from as far as that goes. Now, what I do find interesting is this new legislation, the big thing it's probably going to cover are the commercial TV networks, because the ABC and SBS have largely jumped on board with audio description. And so have most of the big streaming services as well. You'll find audio descriptions on things like Disney and Prime and Netflix. So it's something I just don't really understand why the commercial channels haven't jumped on board with yet. Because we're not the only ones that actually use audio description.
5: I think you'll find, Sam, that even ABC and SBS only do a limited amount of hours of audio described content per week. not all of their programs are audio described, which is funny because I was watching some cooking shows on SBS last night while making dinner, funnily enough. Mm-hmm. And I wish that I'd had audio description to describe the way that they were baking certain things. I really want to make honey madeleines now. And it would have been great to have that information.
6: Well, you've been the beneficiary of me inadvertently listening to MasterChef as I was cooking, because now I don't like cooking shows, but a certain other person in my household does. And I learned how to cook steak properly, thanks to MasterChef.
5: I love cooking shows.
6: All right, so who are we talking to?
5: We're talking to Francois Jacobs, who's the systemic advocacy lead, whatever that happens to be.
6: Some organisations do love their long words.
5: Well, I guess, Sam, we're about to find out what a systemic advocacy lead is. It's over to you, Francois. Thank you for joining us on Studio One.
7: Thank you, Lizzie. Lovely to be with you today.
5: So could you just explain to us what your role at Blind Citizens Australia is? Because I believe that you're fairly new to the role.
7: Well, yeah, basically, I am new to the role, and the role is also new to BCA. You may be aware that BCA has been doing advocacy, both individual advocacy, where they help individual members with their issues, and also systemic issues for many, many years. That is why they exist. But they felt that it is really important to have a dedicated resource that can work on the systemic issues that affect us all, where we really need to have the capacity to talk about policies and systems and laws that affect all of us. So when that role came up in March, I kind of wasn't sure whether I want a full-time role again or what I'm doing, because I'm working as an academic at Deakin University on a sort of casual sessional basis. But the role and the issues they highlighted as priorities were such important things to me that I kind of could not resist applying for this job, because I'm so passionate about these things. So it was really a great fit for me.
5: So what does your role look like from day to day? Because you said there's a difference between individual and systemic advocacy. What sort of things do you advocate for?
7: Anytime somebody can raise something which we have not been aware of or maybe didn't prioritize, so then that will get some attention. But in general, it will be things that our community told us that are important to them, including taxi and ride share refusals for the ride handlers, which I'm sure you are probably very across, being in the community space that you do. Audio description, specifically on television, but also, you know, audio description takes place in arts environments, in movies and every, you know, and other contexts. My aged care is a big concern for our community, how the system does not really cater for specific needs of older people who are blind or vision impaired. We also look at accepted forms of ID, where a driver's license is often one of the main requirements or the ways for people to meet the requirement of 100 points of ID. And well, most of us who are blind or vision impaired don't and maybe shouldn't have a driver's license. So we need to work on ensuring that we are not shut out from being able to prove who we are if we don't have a driver's license and maybe not a passport. So yeah, that's just some of the main things.
5: And all issues that we've covered here on Studio One as well. Well, is this your first time in an advocacy role, or have you done this sort of thing before?
7: I have done self-advocacy as somebody who's blind from birth. Like we all probably have to stand up, speak up for ourselves, and sometimes you seek help. Then in my role at Deakin University, I started working there, teaching and marking papers as somebody who has a bachelor's degree and then also having lived experience of disability. But then during COVID, it became cheaper for people to do certain postgrad qualifications, of which the grad cert of disability inclusion was one. So I did that, which means that I can now teach up to grad cert level. And one of the things that they do, obviously, is advocacy. So in that, from an academic perspective, theory, what did the research say? I had that background, obviously combined with my lived experience, and then also doing some training with arts organizations on disability inclusion. That's kind of how it came about. So even though I might not have worked on campaigns before, I've got networks, I know how to research, and I learn from others. And that's how we often learn and grow into roles. And that's the path that I'm on at the moment.
5: Amazing. And how are you finding the role so far?
7: Very exciting. Full on, as you can imagine. And I'm working very hard, but I'm very happy to say that it's something I enjoy. If I didn't enjoy the job, it would have been really, really difficult. But it's something that is so important to me on all levels. The things that I live and breathe, and I bring that into the role. It's things that I can relate to emotionally, and it's a job that has meaning for me. And I think I couldn't wish for a better job than that.
5: Let's get into audio description. And before we sort of get into the exciting news, I think our listeners would be familiar with your name because we interviewed you a couple of years ago, along with someone from SBS, about their audio description. So this isn't your first time working with audio description. Can you explain to us what your roles were previously?
7: Yeah, sure. About 3 years ago, I, as a BCA member receiving their communications, I saw an advertisement where SBS advertised roles for people to either quality control on audio description on the scripts before they get recorded, or to write those scripts. And they were looking for blind and low vision people to write that. And that's something that happens in America already. So it's not new, but SBS was really pioneering it in Australia. And also voice talents. And of course, with my accent, and I said, the voice talent, not for me, but I feel like because of my, I guess, academic background and love reading and writing, I would love to do the quality control. So I was successful in my application, and I've been for the last 3 years working with SBS on their locally produced series, sometimes movies, but a digital series where everything that SBS produces in-house gets audio described by local talent, I guess. So that's how I really started working in the audio description industry. And I bring that knowledge into the BCA advocacy role, knowing a bit more about how it works, both from a technical perspective and then also the kind of resources you want, culturally aligned voices, references, things that are important to blind and vision impaired people, to ensure that the audio description supports the story and doesn't take you out of it.
5: Why is audio description one of BCA's advocacy priorities then?
7: It has always been a priority for them because audio description is one of the ways in which we participate in our community. If, for example, you are the only blind or low vision person in your family, you might not otherwise enjoy watching, spending so much time at the TV or going to the movies with your family. And maybe because of, as a result of that, the family might not go to the movies. Or tomorrow morning you stand at the water cooler at work and everybody's talking about the next series and you are the only person who can't participate in that discussion. So audio description supports us being part of everyday community discussions. It supports family activities with their connections across the world. They were aware of what's happening in other countries, and sadly Australia has been lacking for many, many, many years. Hopefully that is about to change. And so that's why they decided we need to advance the cause. This is one of the things that needs to change to give us equality in society and the same opportunities as others to participate in cultural activities.
5: So let's just rewind back a little bit. Now, for some of our sighted listeners who might not know what audio description is, could you explain to them how it works?
7: Audio description describes actions that take place on screen or facial expressions, and it's always done in between actual dialogue so that the audio describer, the person who describes the action, never talks over the actual dialogue of the characters on screen. It also can describe facial expressions for somebody with autism who might not necessarily be able to link an emotion to the facial expression. Audio description even serves those people with that access need, as well as people with learning disabilities. We are the primary audience as blind and low vision folks, but we are not the only audience.
5: The government has now announced that it's going to develop legislation to mandate audio description. How big of a deal is that? And how did everybody at BCA feel when that announcement was made?
7: This is bigger than big. This is a huge deal for us. And yeah, you can describe it as an accessibility win. But I would like to add to this that this is not by any means the end of the journey. So the government, there's been a lot of consultation. Some of your listeners might be aware of 2012, there was a bit of a trial on ABC, as well as 2015. And then around 2020, I believe, some funding was provided to SBS and ABC to provide audio description for a number of hours. But the commercial stations have never had it. This is the first time that free-to-air TV in its entirety and video on demand services are all included in this proposed legal reform of, I guess, the Broadcasting Services Act. So we are really, really excited that the government's at the point where they now say, right, we are going into the drafting queue. I'm not sure how familiar you are with when draft legislation gets sent to the Attorney General's department. One of the things that's in that queue, I guess, is the Disability Discrimination Act from last year. So we are behind them in the queue, as you might appreciate. But yeah, so we are really excited about that draft to be released and then for us to consult on those reforms to ensure that the changes that come are really meaningful and that really that it will meet our needs. So we're very excited to get really, really busy working.
5: It sounds like there's been a lot of work and a lot of years dedicated to it. So when did this journey with advocating for audio description begin for Blind Citizens Australia?
7: Over 30 years ago. Like it's been a really long, long journey, and there's been a BCA member, Suzanne Hudson, who took, I think, the ABC to court under the Disability Discrimination Act more than 10 years ago. That case eventually was dropped. There's been so many people, including Lauren Henley, who you might be familiar with, a really well-known advocate in both the blind low vision space and also the aged care space. She then brought a complaint to the United Nations Committee on the Rights of People with Disability in 2018. Also to say that Australia is not meeting its obligations under the Convention of the Rights of People with Disabilities. And that piece of work took a lot of toll on her and the people working with her. And that resulted in the decision by the community that, yes, Australia was found in breach, and then followed consultation with government. There's really so many people who put their heart and souls into this, which now seems hopefully to lead to the outcome that they've all been working towards.
5: So you say it's taken 30 years or more to get to this point. Why so long, do you think?
7: Governments change. There's always a political game, I guess. There's also been in the past, there've been technical issues where it was fairly easy for a broadcaster to argue that it's really expensive and near impossible. And those reasons have now really disappeared because it's been proved to not cost that much. And the frequencies on which broadcasting happens now and being streamed allows for multiple channels. We already use multiple channels for different language tracks on programs. You might get programs with a Spanish and a French and a Arabic version or whatever. So audio description is just another track which a person can select. So all that technological advances has removed these barriers. And also the awareness of people's human rights to access has really gained momentum, I guess, from when the Convention on the Rights of People with Disability was initially adopted in 2006. That was the start of a movement to really recognize equal rights for people with disabilities on various areas of life, of which culture and sports and arts is one. That's the Article 30 that I think I mentioned earlier. And as these instruments develop and people build an understanding of that, the momentum has just been increasing all the time. The community expects governments to do more, to treat us equally and give us access to the information that other people already have. So I think that's basically why there is no more excuse to not do it.
5: Is this announcement the end of the advocacy work, or is there still a lot more to do?
7: It's also exciting because this is a time for us as a blind and low vision community and our allies and supporters to come together. And it is very, very important for us now to demonstrate demand for audio description. We need people to talk about it, to share with others what they are watching, because even in the blind low vision community, there are some people who might not be aware of it or don't know where or how to access it. And all of us can play a role in ensuring that everybody is aware of audio description and where to access it. And we need people to share what it means to them, because this announcement by the minister included five things. Audio description is just one of them. So it'll be very easy for audio description to be diminished, and worst case scenario could even fall off the radar. So we really need to ensure that it's clear that the community wants it and that they use it, they value it, to ensure that audio description stays on the omnibus law and that it really gets proper full implementation in a way that translates into high quality audio description provided on all these channels.
5: So what needs to happen now for this to actually become a reality?
7: VCA are working on a campaign where we want to share how people can get involved. We're having what we call a members inform meeting, but it's open to even people who are not Blind Citizens Australia members as such, but who have an interest in the topic at hand. And for September, it's always on the first Tuesday of the month. So in this case, Tuesday, the 1st of September at 7:30 p.m. Australian Eastern Standard Time, we will be having the Inform event, where we will have people who've really been instrumental in getting us to where we are now to speak to us, to the audience,

0: on Facebook, sending us your stories over, for example, WhatsApp that we could use in our radio program to help spread awareness of this, of audio description and where and how to access it. So we really want and really need members to get involved, just sharing how they use it. And hopefully this will be something that inspires more people to start using audio description.
1: Absolutely. So what other actions will BCA be taking as this legislation gets developed?
0: Well, BCA is like working towards setting up a sort of more of a direct relationship with the Communications Minister's Department, working with the Justice and Equity Center to ensure that we already know what kind of provisions we want in the legislation. We want to be proactive and not wait for the draft legislation and then we might have to take time to react. This is a very good time for us to be prepared so that government will also regard us as a trusted source of well-researched, I guess, solutions. We're also looking at an academic angle to it where we will be comparing legislation in other countries. Because audio description has been implemented in various different ways across countries like the United States, Canada, New Zealand, England, Europe. So we want to really get the best of those worlds to ensure that the Australian legislation is a really good one that serves both the users of audio description and the industry. And then, of course, the community mobilization, which I spoke about earlier, that's the other very important aspect of what BCA will be doing.
1: So what would BCA like to see the legislation deliver to people who are blind or have low vision? What's the end result look like?
0: The end result will look like meaningful audio description, even if it's incremental number of hours on audio description. Maybe that the TV station might need to start slow, say 14 hours a year for the 14 hours per week of content for the first year or two, and then gradually increasing. Similar to what they've done with captioning when that was first introduced. So, yeah, we want to make sure that it's a set number of hours rather than percentage of content. Because if you work on a percentage of content, they might just play around with all the content that's on the catalog to ensure that they meet this requirement. So we want meaningful inclusion of audio description and, importantly, high-quality audio description. There's been some, I don't know, disturbing and or promising developments in artificial intelligence, AI-generated voices, where they can use it in two ways, either generating, choosing what to describe and how, the words, and also delivering it using AI-generated voices. That space keeps evolving with time. I think if you asked me about AI last year, my answer would have been different from what it is now. But the short answer would that just be high quality, fit for purpose audio description, depending on the type of program that's being described. So we need to ensure a quality element in this legislation.
1: Amazing, of course. So Blind Citizens Australia is advocating on a number of different issues. Does this success give you confidence that you can make progress on those other issues as well?
0: Yeah, I guess it is a really good space for us to firstly give our campaigning a good, I guess, workout to get some experience. BCA hasn't been campaigning much over the last few years, so this is a really good way for us to get back into that area, I guess. And we will definitely use, because some of the people we work with on this will also be the same people that we would connect with when we look at other issues. Obviously, sometimes the department's different, but yeah, it's the same kind of connections, similar kind of processes. Once you've built the dashboard, you can reuse it for other data, I guess. So, and also the whole community network that in which we operate. The community also, they don't care about just one thing. They are affected by all these other issues in life. So I think it really helps position BCA in this space where we can have similar results in other work areas.
1: Brilliant. Finally, what can people do to support the work that BCA is doing? Tell us again about the Zoom meeting and how else our community can get involved.
0: Thanks. Yeah, I would love for the community to come along to

0: our online event on Tuesday, the 1st of September, which is at 7:30 p.m. Australian Eastern Standard Time. 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And we always also publish this on Facebook. So if you go and search for Blind Citizens Australia, the organization will come up. If you follow that, you will also get Blind Citizens Australia's communication announcements, which will include the link for you to register for our Tuesday 1 September event. And of course, you could phone us, 1-800-033-660.
1: Amazing. And we will, of course, have all of the necessary links in the podcast.
0: Thanks, Lizzie. Lovely to speak with you.
1: That's a wrap for this week. A big thank you to Francois.
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1: Next week, those of us in the low vision community all have friends with albinism. 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

0: 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I'm Mek Yimam. This program features articles compiled from About Time and Paperchained. This content is created by and for current and formerly incarcerated people. Our first story is Soft in a Hard Place by Cameron Tahoon. It was published in issue 13 of Paperchained in March 2024. Prisons are not soft and cuddly. All across the world, prisons are built from cement and steel. They are stocked with hard people doing hard time and ruled with iron fists. In a place where toughness is mandatory and brutality is a virtue, those who do not affect a spiritual exoskeleton and fashion their minds and bodies into weapons, held ever ready to fend off the assaults of a hostile world that values strength alone, are seen as lesser, as contemptible, as objects of scorn, as prey. Perhaps prison could have persisted indefinitely. Perhaps these hard places filled with granite hearts and iron wills would never crumble. Perhaps these mean lives born out in the closest proximity to our fellow humans, these callous existences devoid of compassion, where we could not so much as acknowledge the struggle, the despair, the suffering of those beside us as they were subjected to the exact same indignities and cruelties that we were, could have kept on without diverging, and the prison mentality could have maintained its crushing grasp upon us, enforced its illogical directive that humans, a species by all accounts predisposed to seek softness, warmth, and comfort, not stone and steel and solitude, be hard, be cold, be heartless. Perhaps. But then there were cats. At first there was just one, a wary, orange tabby that prowled the yard between human hours and haunted the forbidden spaces beyond the fences like the phantom of a world long forgotten. We watched from behind glass and steel and wire and cement, watched her romp about, watched her chase birds and share a meal with us. She grew, fed both by pigeons and state food offered by many hands, though in time we realized it was not the meagre scraps of unidentifiable meat which made her fat. The blessing she bestowed upon us for our gifts was delivered, appropriately enough, in an unused locker on the yard's religious grounds. From the moment the litter of kittens arrived, there existed a covenant among all her feeders and fawners and fans. We shall belong to these cats. Thus, the ensuing weeks were heavy with the sounds of crinkling plastic, as not just state food but canteen and packaged morsels were brought to the site of the pilgrimage, set like sacrifices upon the altar of this mysterious beast who walked among us. We watched in quiet awe from behind our stoic masks as the kittens opened their eyes and emerged to take their first steps, as they explored the world they now shared with us and grew into rambunctious, playful beings of wonder. Then, of course, we pet them. I had not, until a small orange cat wandered over to sit with me in the grass, had the divine pleasure of petting a cat in 15 years. I am a writer by trade, but to describe the experience leaves me scrabbling for words. Simply, it reminded me that I am alive. It instilled in me a raw, unbridled happiness that I had never felt, not even as a child. I spent many hours with those cats, and still I am amazed at how perfectly they reject everything it means to be in prison. They are playful and unselfconscious, curious and silly, soft and cuddly and so damned schmoofy that if I had 1,000 of them, I would delight in being buried alive. But even one is bliss. Sometimes it's even more interesting to watch the interactions of my fellow prisoners with our cats. All those hard cases doing time melt like butter on a summer sidewalk when they visit the cats, when they feed them and watch them chasing bees and birds, when they make toys to entice the cats to play with them. As I myself have done, it is too fun for words. Engaging with a fluffy ball of innocence that offers no judgment whatsoever, stony visages finally bear smiles. And I understand. I don't think about the past when a cat hops in my lap. I don't think of what I should or could have done. I don't think about courts or life sentences or parole boards. What comes to mind is peace and a sense that everything is going to be okay. What comes to mind is that what's in the past needs to stay there if I want to have a future, if I want to be grateful for today, and for the fact that I am no longer the person I once was. The cats, of course, already know this, but they are gracious enough to spend their time with us so that we might learn, and so that we can enjoy a few quiet moments of warmth, of softness, of non-judgment, of freedom. Every prison should have cats. That was Soft in a Hard Place, written by Cameron Tahoon and published in issue 13 of Paper Chained in March 2024. Our next story is 10 Minutes of Hope, Why Prison Phone Calls Matter, by Amos, who writes from a prison in New South Wales. The story was published in issue 25 of About Time in August 2026. It's hope. It's connection. It's the one moment in a day when the walls don't feel quite so high. Inside prison, days can feel endless, and sometimes the only thing that keeps you going is the thought that you might get to hear the voice of someone you love. Most people think a prison phone call is just a phone call. For those living in it, it is much more. A 10-minute phone call costs around $2.50, and many of the inmates skip buy-ups, snacks, and small comforts just to afford those precious moments. Some aren't as fortunate. Some have nobody to call, nobody to answer the call, and nobody waiting on the outside. For those who do, those 10-minute calls become priceless. You wait all day, replay conversations in your head, and think about what they are thinking and what you will say. Then finally the phone connects, and for a brief moment, everything feels normal again. You ache to hear their voice, their laughter, and the words you have been waiting to hear. For those 10 minutes, you are not defined by your cell or a prison number. You are simply a partner, a son, a father, a brother, a friend. Someone talking to the people who matter the most. Then comes the waiting. The call ends, and if you are lucky enough to call again, you must wait another 5 minutes before even trying. When every second counts, those 5 minutes can feel like forever. The hardest days are when communication stops altogether and the loved one waits by their phone, worried and wondering, while inmates sit helplessly, unable to explain the silence. People often say prison is the punishment, but the reality is that families carry part of the sentence too. They wait, they worry, they miss us, and they hold on hope just as tightly as we do. That's why prison phone calls mean so much. They're not just conversations. They're reassurance. They're love. They're a lifeline. They remind us that despite the fences, the distance in the years, someone is still there waiting. And sometimes 10 minutes of hearing a familiar voice is enough hope to carry you through another day. That was 10 Minutes of Hope, Why Prison Phone Calls Matter, by Amos, published in issue 25 of About Time in August 2026. Now we have a story from issue 22 of About Time, published in May 2026. Freed, Then Taken, When My Love Was Deported, by Mariana Jans. Mariana Jans is a writer, actress, and criminology student at Deakin University. I remember the phone call like it was yesterday. My heart stopped the moment I heard his voice, the panic already rising before he even said a word. "They're deporting me," he whispered. I couldn't breathe. My world tilted sideways. The person I loved, the one I'd been holding on to through months of lockdowns, court cases, and endless waiting, they were taking him away from me, and I could do nothing about it. I tried to keep it together, tried to speak, but my voice cracked and tears ran down my cheeks. He told me he'd be on a plane in 2 days, sent to a country that wasn't home, where he didn't know anyone, where our life together wouldn't exist. I wanted to scream at the unfairness and the cruelty, but all I could do was listen and cry in silence. Every day after that was torture. I waited for calls, texts, messages, anything to hear his voice. But even when I did, it wasn't enough. I couldn't hold him, couldn't comfort him, couldn't stop the system from treating him like a file number instead of a human being. Then one morning I got the news. He was being released. My stomach flipped. I couldn't believe it. After months locked away, after all the uncertainty, he would be free. I ran to meet him, and when I saw him waiting at the exit, my heart exploded. I grabbed him, held him tight, and for a moment the world made sense again. We cried, laughed, clung to each other, and for a few precious months we believed we had a future. I thought we could breathe, that maybe the nightmare had passed, but it hadn't. 3 months later, without warning, it all fell apart. The High Court reversed the decision. The freedom we had tasted was ripped away. One morning, we were walking, talking, thinking we were safe, and suddenly PSOs were ordering us off the train. Officers appeared, surrounding him, ignoring my desperate pleas. I watched helplessly as they took him. Just like that. Gone. I called him from the detention centre the next day. He was on the next flight to France. I couldn't stop crying. Everything we had just started to rebuild, our dreams, our hope, our life together, was gone. And for what? He hadn't broken any laws. He hadn't done anything wrong. Yet the system treated him like a criminal, and I was left to pick up the pieces, powerless, devastated. Those 3 months of freedom were a cruel joke. They let him hug me, hold me, feel what we had, and then snatched him back. I still can't wrap my head around it. I still wake up wondering how something so unjust could happen to someone so innocent. I couldn't sleep, I couldn't eat properly, I couldn't stop thinking about him, about what he was going through, about the helplessness of loving someone and watching them being ripped from your life for no reason. I felt the grief in every cell of my body, the weight of loss pressing down, suffocating. He's in a country that isn't home, living a life that isn't ours, and I'm left here carrying the heartbreak, carrying the knowledge that the system doesn't see the people behind the numbers, doesn't care who gets hurt as long as the rules are followed. I loved him, I still do, and that love is now threaded with pain, injustice, and the memory of what was stolen from us. Freed, then taken. And that was Freed, Then Taken, When My Love Was Deported by Mariana Jans, published in About Times, issue 22, in May 2026. And that's all we have time for on this edition of Inside Voice on Vision Australia Radio. 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
6: Hello and welcome to New Horizons. I'm Steve Richardson. Thanks for your company. This week we're talking AI, specifically AI in the workplace. Now, we're all becoming accustomed to using AI in our everyday lives, but on this program, we're talking to somebody using AI in a very specific way. Randy Kruzenitsky is an executive advisor, a conversational AI systems architect, and the founder of Accessible Plus AI. He joins me now from his home in British Columbia, Canada. Randy, welcome to New Horizons, and thank you for your time.
7: Oh, thank you, Steve. My pleasure.
6: So can we start with just a bit of an overview of some of the work that you've done to get you to this point?
7: Absolutely. So basically, I'm a retired executive from the technology industry, worked with organizations like IBM and TELUS in a variety of areas, human resources, organization transformation, and software development. But as well, I've done a number of executive advisory and coaching for a variety of nonprofit organizations, you know, for the blind and the disabled, both on a global scale and national. Organizations like the CNIB in Canada and others as well. So in doing that, what started to come clear to me as I was working in the underdeveloped countries, definitely there was a service gap for, you know, I would say 60 to 80% of clients in our community, in the blind and partially sighted community. And they would, you know, maybe have no service or one touch service. And I was also getting the sense in the developed countries, the rural populations were you know, getting underserved as well. And it's a challenge for all nonprofits, you know, in the sense that, you know, resources are tight and et cetera. And so I started to also think, okay, this is a service gap, but it's also a capability gap that I started to, you know, scratch my head and say, okay, how can we, you know, eliminate some of these barriers? So I started out creative thinking and saying, I really want to focus on something that's no cost, that's free for clients and users. And also it is something that's free for the nonprofits that are serving our clients. So there's nonprofits. And I also wanted something built by and with our community. I started out as a COBOL programmer back in the late 1970s. I'm dating myself. But then about 2 years ago, I discovered the power of conversational AI. And what conversational AI is it's a structured system where it enables a human to interact with software, sort of natural language, voice, and text. So then I was able to, you know, build this AI ecosystem and these AI coaches, which were, you know, voice first, which is what we, you know, I now call Accessible Plus AI. And so what that Accessible Plus AI is basically, it's voice first. There are text boxes, but voice first. And it's a coaching, consulting capability and workforce ecosystem that really is there to empower leadership, learning, livelihood, and work for the blind and partially sighted community. But what happened was a bonus occurred, is that other people with disabilities, example, print disabilities, neurodivergent, ADHD, dyslexia, began to use it and like the voice first feature. And so, and an example was someone contacted me and said, in my family of 14, 9 of them have dyslexia and we love it. And so I'm going, whoa, I just opened up something. And then suddenly I started, you know, building in more capabilities for other disabilities. So I just to give people a sense of the types of coaches on the website itself, there's 9 of these AI coaches or consultants, and they can work one-on-one with people as well as do group facilitation. And that took some development challenges, but that has come along. They're almost like their own learning companion in their specialized areas. And the other, you know, benefit is that, you know, they're available at any time that you want support or, you know, learning or whatever. And again, it's free. So that makes it attractive. And just to give an example, you know, the first one we developed is Ricardo. And Ricardo is basically a leadership coach and consultant. And that, you know, is the first one I built because that's where I had the most, you know, expertise in. And that in itself is 2,800 tools and learning modules and playbooks. And the thing to remember about each of these 9 coaches are Each of them have over 40,000 pages of designed intelligence, you know, structured workflow, quality assurance, all sorts of safeguards, etc. So a lot of designed intelligence as a part of it. There's three kind of in a bundle that are very popular, and there's DEX, the Assistive Technology Coach, which really helps people navigate that landscape of, you know, assistive tech and these accessibility tools, etc. Then the sharpest and most intelligent consultant of the bunch is Amanda, the AI consultant. And right from, you know, basic AI literacy to AI understanding to, you know, AI experimentation, which is so important in today's world, that's there. And in one that I'm really passionate about, I have a Conversation AI Campus, and really preparing people for one of the fastest growing career areas in the world, 25% year over year for the next 8 to 10 years, annually growth rate of, it'll go over 100 billion, and every industry will have these AI coaches and consultants being built. And my theory is that the blind and partially sighted community is so well situated to take advantage of this and move into this area, because it's natural language, structured, conceptual modeling, abstract, logical flow, and the discipline required is so similar to COBOL. And COBOL back in the 60s and 70s, we had tens of thousands of blind and partially sighted people employed in that area. And then the software world changed, and that changed for many of us, me included. And now, you know, a couple of years later, I go, oh my goodness, the opportunity is here for us now.
6: Well, the AI is certainly all around us, and many of us use it every day, sometimes without realizing it. But I've used it myself. Say, for example, if I want to look up some piece of information, it's a very quick and interactive way to get to the heart of something. I want to know about such and such. I don't want to sit on the web for hours trying to research it. It's nice having a voice that I can say, here's the information I want, and then it comes back with, aha, well, I think you're talking about this, and gives you a bit of a history. I like that, because then I can get deeper into an issue and have a real discussion. So this is kind of, you're basing this software on that kind of model, aren't you, to help people kind of further that discussion.
7: Yes. And the difference between, let's say, the generative AI that you would go on versus, let's say, these coaches, consultants, or the campuses, because I've built these large white box content knowledge domains, what you get is consistency. There's no drift, no hallucination. There's no, you know, no, you don't get a different answer every time. Also, it's structured. So for example, you know, either, you know, voice first, but also the tools or that come out would be, you know, in descriptive form, let's say for the blind and partially sighted community. There's certainly, so it's sort of an outcome, it's more structured. So, you know, have the option of choosing your pathway. It can be sort of personalized for you. And then again, better accessibility designed for us. There's about 15 testers from our community that, around the globe, that help test for me. And then so that you sort of get better accessibility and a better safety and better trust.
6: So the other day when I was researching for this program, I found some research conducted by the American Foundation for the Blind. And they were looking into the use of AI generally among disabled people. And while they found that generally there was potential for AI, people were using it, there were still a few things that needed to be sorted out, a few drawbacks. And one of the main considerations was people in the workplace trying to get a job. A lot of the recruitment that's done by AI will take into account things like body language, eye contact. These are things that we have a lot of trouble with. And they found that these were actually quite discriminatory towards blind and vision impaired people trying to obtain work. Given that you want your AI to be so much a part of the future of workplaces, have you thought about possibly the idea of a recruitment coach built into that software?
7: Thank you for the suggestion, because as you're talking about it, my mind is going and saying, absolutely, there should be something built that doesn't impede us in that process. And so, you know, my mind is going, and And thank you, because anywhere that those types of areas and where we're hindered, we should be moving on. So thank you.
8: The other area they said there was a difficulty is in medical interviews and things like that, where people were kind of not getting the information. And they, of course, they disclaim it everything by saying, don't trust your AI to read your medicine packets in case it gives you the wrong dosages and things like that.
7: Yes.
8: So there was almost this, yes, AI is useful, but at this stage, maybe you still need a second person if you want to do things like that, because it's not going to be 100% reliable.
7: Yeah, that really is a great point. And I'm all for us as our community, you know, not only, you know, accessibility and inclusiveness, but being involved right up front as much as we can be in these systems, AI systems that are being built. And that goes everywhere from testing them to designing them, building them, and using them. And so I'm all on side with, you know, the more we can at times, you know, be built by and with our community. And things like conversational AI opens that up for us in many cases to do it. So the more people can get involved in all aspects of some of these AI systems, you know, let's get in there.
8: I'm excited by the future of AI personally. I think it's really coming along, and I can see myself using it more and more as I go forward.
7: Yeah.
8: How can people actually do that? Because I think it's worth doing.
7: Basically, go on to accessibleplus.ai. So accessibleplus.ai. And you can do it in a couple of ways, in the sense that when we originally built it, people would just come on and they didn't need to sign on to, you know, any personal ID or anything like that. And they could just use a coach, either voice, or they could use a text box, either one. And so you didn't have to put any personal data. Everything was reacted. Our community responded and said, Randy, that's a nice choice to have, but we want the choice to be able to save a summary of our memory for the coaches so that they can do a better quality of our coaching and consulting experience. And so I said, okay, we will build in the choice so people can come on. They can come in and they can be anonymous, put whatever handle you want and go in and use it. You can choose to save what you want to save, or you can just redact it yourself.
8: I've been speaking with Randy Kruzenitsky. If you want to check out his work, go to accessibilityplus, that's all one word, .ai. And don't forget, you can also contact BCA on the toll-free number 1-800-033-660. 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Until next week, I'm Steve Richardson. Take care.

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Hello, and welcome to Time of Your Life, recorded in the studios of Vision Australia and Radio Geelong. It's great to have you with us. My name is Annie Bieniak. My technical operator is Charles Cobbold. I'll begin with our very first article. This article is from the National Seniors Australia. It's titled, Removing the Barriers to Work. Older Australians looking for paid work are often told that experience, reliability, and a workplace know-how are valuable. But for many people over 45, especially those who have been retrenched, taken time out for caring or dealt with illness, or found that job applications have moved online, getting back into work can be difficult and demoralising. The Anti-Poverty Centre has pointed to a recent report by the Centre for International Corporate Tax Accountability and Research, SICTAR, which has renewed concerns about whether Australia's privatised employment services system is helping job seekers enough, or whether too much public money is flowing to private providers. The SICTAR report, Who's Rorting Who? The Failure of Outsourced Job Services, argues that the Workforce Australia system is structurally broken and says billions of dollars in Australian government employment services contracts have become a source of profit for private companies, including some backed by private equity. ABC News reported that employment services are the federal government's largest procurement area outside defence, with contracts worth about $5.5 billion shared across 45 providers under Workforce Australia services. SICTAR's concern is not simply that companies are paid to deliver services. Its report points to what it describes as an alarming lack of transparency among some major contractors and raises issues such as aggressive tax minimisation, dividend payments, offshore-related payments, tax haven structures, and opaque financial reporting. Although it notes that these practices may not be breaching the law. The ABC reported SICTAR's argument that the system can fill the pockets of private equity and millionaires while leaving many job seekers without work. These concerns echo earlier criticism from Parliament. In November 2023, the House of Representatives Select Committee on Workforce Australia Employment Services tabled its Rebuilding Employment Services report, calling for large-scale reform. It said Australia no longer had an effective national employment services system, but rather an outsourced and fragmented compliance system that sometimes gets someone a job against all odds. The committee chair, Julian Hill, said full privatisation had failed and warned that the system could make people less employable by requiring unsuitable applications, courses, or activities. For older job seekers, this matters because the barriers are often specific and personal. Some people need help updating a resume after many years in the same job. Others need confidence with online applications, email, smartphones, video interviews, or digital workplace systems. The research was based on interviews with more than 1,000 employers who had seen at least one mature age applicant in the previous year, and it examined why mature age applicants succeeded or missed out, as well as what strategies employers used to support them. One program aimed directly at this group is Career Transition Assistance, or CTA. The Department of Employment and Workplace Relations says CTA is designed for people aged 45 and over to build confidence and skills so they can be more competitive in their local labour market. It can help participants identify transferable skills, improve job search skills, tailor applications, and build confidence with the workplace technology. CTA is free for eligible people. People aged 45 and over with a linked MyGov account can register, and you may also be eligible if you participate in Workforce Australia services, Workforce Australia online services, Inclusive Employment Australia, or Parent Pathways. The good news is that CTA appears to address some practical needs that older job seekers themselves often identify: respectful coaching, confidence building,
digital skills, and clearer career planning. The harder question is whether programs such as CTA can reach their full potential inside a broader employment services system that is under intense scrutiny. If provider payments and performance systems reward quick outcomes, compliance activity or box ticking, older job seekers may not receive the time, employer engagement or retraining support that they need. The federal government says the system requires reform and says the current one-size-fits-all approach means some people spend too long in employment services or fall through the cracks. In May 2026, Employment and Workplace Relations Minister Amanda Rishworth announced what the government described as a once-in-a-generation reform of employment services, including a new model with three service streams: redesigned service delivery, triage planning, mutual obligations, and provider incentives. The government says it wants support to be meaningful, tailored, proportionate, and to connect people to the right help at the right time. For seniors and mature age workers, the test should be simple. Does the system help people into decent, secure, and suitable work, or does it mainly manage them through appointments, obligations, and online tasks? CTA can be useful, especially for people who want practical help with digital skills, resumes, and confidence. But the SICTAR report and the Anti-Poverty Centre's concerns remind us that public money should be accountable, transparent, and focused on people who need support, not on enriching providers. If you are 45 and looking for work, you can ask your provider about career transition assistance and whether there is a local or online course available. You can also ask how the course will help with your situation, for example, changing industries, returning after illness or caring responsibilities, improving computer skills, preparing for interviews, or identifying jobs that suit your experience. It's also reasonable to ask your provider for practical help, not just obligations. A tailored resume, interview preparation, digital application support, local labour market information, and introduction to employers who value mature age workers. If the system is being reformed, older Australians should have a strong voice in shaping it, because being unemployed in later life is not a personal failure, and experience should never be treated as a disadvantage. And this article is from the National Seniors Australia, Removing the Barriers to Work, and written by Brett de Brits. The next article is from National Seniors Australia as well, and it's titled Getting Older in the Country. What is it really like to grow older outside Australia's major cities? That question sits at the heart of National Senior Australia's new research report, Ageing in Our Communities, which captures the experiences of older Australians in regional, rural, and remote areas across the country. The report is based on 8 community consultations held earlier this year, bringing together 149 older people from every state and territory bar the ACT. Participants shared candid insights about both the rewards and challenges of ageing in their local communities. National Seniors Australia Director of Policy and Research, Dr. Brendan Radford, said the project was designed to amplify the voices of older Australians living beyond their metropolitan centres. A large proportion of our members live in regional, rural, and remote Australia, Dr. Radford said. While these communities often offer an exceptional lifestyle, they also face unique challenges and structural disadvantages. We wanted to hear directly from people about what is working well and where the improvements are needed. The consultations were funded by the Department of Health, Disability and Ageing as part of a broader commitment to ensuring the perspectives of diverse populations are being heard in policy development. The project was led by social gerontologist Dr. Victoria Cornell because her expertise in ageing and regional communities was valued. She facilitated the discussions and was the primary author of the final report. National Seniors Australia regularly surveys older Australians living in regional and remote communities, most recently through a report published late last year.
However, the surveys can only tell part of the story. Meeting face-to-face and online, participants were able to share personal experiences, discuss common concerns, and explore solutions together. 6 consultations were held alongside National Seniors Australia branches in Albury, Alice Springs, Armidale, Bendigo, Childers, Wide Bay and Ulverstone. 2 additional online consultations ensured older people in South Australia and Western Australia could also contribute. The locations were deliberately chosen to reflect the diversity of regional Australia, from major regional centres to remote communities. Despite differences in geography and community size, many participants raised remarkably similar concerns. The 6 major issues identified were access to health and aged care, transport, housing, cost of living and financial pressures, service access and coordination, safety and security. Many of these challenges are interconnected. For example, accessing healthcare often depends on reliable transport, affordable accommodation, and sufficient local services. Healthcare access was one of the most frequently discussed concerns. Participants reported difficulties finding bulk billing GPs, accessing specialists, and arranging medical procedures locally. Workforce shortages, fly-in, fly-out services, and long travel distances for treatment were common themes. For some, even accessing telehealth came with unexpected costs. Others noted that limited competition in smaller communities can drive up prices for essential services, including dentistry and allied healthcare. Workforce shortages extended well beyond healthcare. Participants spoke about difficulty accessing in-home aged care services, finding tradespeople, and securing places in residential aged care facilities. Some people may need to move significant distances away from family, friends and familiar communities when higher levels of care are required. Housing was another major concern. Many older people reported a shortage of affordable, accessible and age-friendly housing options. The lack of suitable homes can make it difficult for older residents to downsize while remaining in their communities. Transport challenges were also widespread. Limited public transport, scarce taxi services, inadequate pedestrian infrastructure can leave older people feeling isolated when after they no longer drive, particularly in smaller and more remote areas. Beyond these local challenges, participants also highlighted issues familiar to older Australians everywhere, including the navigation of complex government systems and managing the rising living costs. While participants were clear about the difficulties they faced, they were equally passionate about the benefits of regional, rural and remote living. Many spoke warmly about the strong community connections, access to nature and open spaces, active and welcoming seniors groups, valuable local services, pride in their communities and optimism for the future. In Ulverstone, for example, participants highlighted a vibrant network of social opportunities, including probus clubs, walking groups, choirs, men's sheds and community events. Others pointed to the natural beauty of their local areas as a major reason for staying. As one participant from Albury observed, it is a beautiful area with good access to environmental attractions. The report paints a picture of communities that are resilient, connected and deeply valued by the people who call them home. At the same time, it highlights the practical barriers that can make ageing more difficult outside metropolitan Australia. By bringing these experiences together, ageing in our communities does provide valuable evidence to help inform future policy and service delivery. Most importantly, it ensures the voices of older Australians living in regional, rural and remote areas do continue to be heard. And this article is authored by Lindy Orthia, PhD. It's from National Seniors Australia and it's titled Getting Older in the Country. The next article is from the abc.net.au, titled Test That Could Identify Signs of Alzheimer's Disease 20 Years Earlier is Greenlit for Trials.
This is written by Danuta Kazaki. A blood test to help test for signs of Alzheimer's disease has been approved for clinical trials. It comes as a new Asia-Pacific Centre of Excellence for Alzheimer's Disease Diagnosis has opened in Sydney. The ability to test for signs of Alzheimer's disease decades earlier could be a step closer with a new blood test set for clinical trials within months. Laboratory test PTAU217 is thought to give results in as little as 18 minutes and can detect changes in the brain decades before someone might develop symptoms. It works by detecting a protein called phosphorylated TAU217, which is a biomarker for a build-up of amyloid plaque in the brain. This sticky plaque is thought to play a central role in Alzheimer's disease. The Therapeutic Goods Administration has approved PTAU217 test, which researchers announced at the launch of the Asia-Pacific Centre of Excellence for Alzheimer's Disease Diagnosis in Sydney. Roche Diagnostics has been authorised to supply the test and PTAU181 and 217. The centre is a collaboration between medical research group Neuroscience Research Australia, or NEURA, and pharmacological company Roche. It aims to enable earlier and more accurate detection through advanced blood-based biomarker testing. According to the Alzheimer's Association, this disease is the most common form of dementia in Australia. It affects memory, thinking and behaviour, with symptoms developing enough to interfere with daily tasks. NEURA said it would alleviate the burden of delayed and uncertain diagnosis for Alzheimer's. A spokesperson said the rollout for doctors to refer patients was expected in the next 6 to 9 months. NEURA cognitive neurologist and researcher Emma Davini said the possibility of a single blood test to diagnose Alzheimer's would be very helpful, with the clinical trials underway in Australia proving promising. The clinical research studies so far show this blood test is so far the most accurate and reliable diagnostic marker for Alzheimer's disease, Dr. Davini said. It's on par to other more invasive testing as well as CT PET scans, so we really are looking at an opportunity to do a single blood test to make that Alzheimer's disease diagnosis with over 90% accuracy. Alzheimer's care advocate Louise Bryant said the announcement of a potential blood test to detect the disease was deeply personal. She said her partner, affectionately known as Moose, was diagnosed with early onset dementia at just 46 years old. He was first diagnosed with what was believed to be alcoholic-related dementia, Ms. Bryant said. But the following 10 years, his behaviour did shift repeatedly, and then there were concerns that perhaps his dementia might carry a genetic risk. Ms. Bryant said it was only in the 2 months before he died that it was officially confirmed through an invasive lumbar puncture that he had Alzheimer's. That result would not have changed the outcome, but an earlier diagnosis would have removed some of the stigma and uncertainty, she said. And perhaps it would have given us earlier access to some other treatment options. NEURA Chief Executive Professor Matthew Kiernan said the blood test had been approved for clinical trials. Having regulatory approval of these blood tests is a new frontier for Alzheimer's care, he said. The body said the new centre addressed a critical gap for tackling this disease in Australia and the Asia Pacific. The Centre of Excellence will enable earlier and more accurate Alzheimer's detection through advanced blood-based and spinal fluid biomarker testing, positioning New South Wales as a national hub for dementia diagnostics, clinical trials and research innovation, a NEURA spokesman said. Roche Diagnostics Australia General Manager Anand Vierian said Alzheimer's diagnosis was currently extremely slow and complex and undertaken with expensive imaging and invasive lumbar procedures. Teresa Valvin, 60, has dementia and was thankful a diagnosis might be easier for others in the future because the diagnostic process was exhausting and demoralising for her. I was having trouble mostly at work, but also at home, Ms. Flavin said. She was diagnosed in her mid-40s.
Everything was falling apart. Birthdays were being forgotten, all the normal routine things. I had a young child who was 7, but also my older children who were getting resentful because it looked like I just didn't care. Miss Flavin said her GP asked if her family had a history of dementia, but because she didn't know the answer, she was not immediately able to get the test she needed.

of the different forms of dementia. Finding a blood tester for biomarkers is the holy grail for this disease, Mr. Butler said. It will be a huge advance in this enormous challenge we have. Dementia, including Alzheimer's disease, accounted for over 17,500 deaths in 2024 and was now the nation's leading cause of death, according to the ABS. Neura said the human, social and economic toll of dementia was immense, with annual costs already surpassing $4.7 billion and increased pressure on clinicians and the health system. Prime Minister Anthony Albanese told ABC News Breakfast the announcement was a massive breakthrough. It's really important and provides hope at a time when we think the world needs hope and less fear as we go forward, he said. Mr. Albanese said the disease was a tragedy that affected many families. I lost a good friend of mine who passed away only a few days ago, he said. He was severely affected, as so many people in Australia are, by dementia. And this article is from the abc.net.au, Test That Can Identify Signs of Alzheimer's, and it's written and authored by Danuta Kazaki. Our next article is from The Conversation. This is an article jointly written by Matthew Amati, Joanne Cold-Rogers and Nicholas Comel. Winter has a way of making the office, train and school pickup line feel like a giant petri dish of germs and potential infection. It's also when many of us let our exercise routine slide. With late sunrises and a warm doona, a run in the rain has lost its appeal. But could skipping that workout actually make you more likely to catch the flu or a seasonal bug? The short answer? Regular moderate exercise probably does lower your risk of catching a cold or flu, but it won't cure you once you've got it, and more exercise isn't always better. When you exercise, your muscles contract and release signalling proteins called myokines. These natural chemical messengers help mobilise beneficial immune cells, particularly natural killer cells and T cells, and redistribute them throughout the bloodstream and bodily tissues. This improves the immune system response to threats, making your body better at fighting infection. However, the effect isn't permanent. Within hours after exercise, your cell count, which is the measure of how your immune system is responding, will return to normal. But researchers think reported bouts of these immune boosts do add up over time, building an immune system that detects and responds to viruses more efficiently. Regular moderate exercise also appears to lower chronic inflammation, which otherwise prevents your immune system working as well as it should. And the evidence backs this up, if imperfectly. A 2022 review of the evidence concludes that physically active people consistently report fewer respiratory infections than those who do very little physical activity. Exercise won't shorten the cold you already have, and there's no evidence an intense gym session sweats out a virus. What the research supports is exercise as a preventative tool. Think of exercise as a way to reduce your chances of getting sick rather than preventing it altogether. Even very fit people catch colds and flu. There's also a caveat, sometimes called the immune J-curve. Very prolonged high-intensity exercise can lead to a temporary dip in immune function in the hours afterwards. This mostly affects endurance athletes doing significant amounts of training, think marathon training, not the lunchtime walk. However, more recent research questions how large that risk really is. For most of us average folks, going beyond the healthy amount of weekly activity is not a concern. You don't need to train like an athlete. Guidelines recommend adults do 150 to 300 minutes of moderate physical activity a week or 75 to 150 minutes of vigorous intensity activity. Or you can do an equivalent combination of moderate and vigorous. Moderate intensity means anything that notably lifts your heart rate and breathing. A brisk walk, cycling, swimming, raking leaves, dancing in the kitchen. It doesn't need to be a structured workout. Vigorous intensity

D means any activity of any duration that gets us huffing and puffing. A way to test exercise intensity is with the talk and sing test. At moderate intensity, you'll be able to talk but not sing. At vigorous intensity, you won't be able to talk without pausing to catch your breath. Winter motivation is a genuine hurdle, but a few things can help. Treat exercise as a fixed appointment, not something you'll find time for. Move it indoors on the bad weather days. Break it into smaller chunks, such as 3 5- to 10-minute walks. These work as well as a single 30-minute session. Exercise with a friend if accountability helps you. Get outside when you can, especially when the sun is out. The trick is calls come when you're not quite sick but feel run down. And many clinicians use a simple neck check. This means if symptoms are above the neck, for example, a runny nose, sneezing, mild sore throat, then light to moderate exercise is fine, though it's sensible to ease off the intensity and duration. If you have symptoms below the neck, such as a chest cough or upset stomach or symptoms affecting your whole body, like fatigue and fever, rest is the better call. Exercising with a fever raises your temperature, can worsen dehydration and add strain on your heart. If you're simply feeling flat or short on sleep rather than unwell, a gentle walk is unlikely to do harm and may even help. None of exercise makes a substitute for a flu shot, hand washing or staying at home when you're contagious. But as one of our winter habits genuinely within our control, regular exercise and physical activity is a reasonable, low-cost way to tilt the odds in your favour. And this article is from The Conversation, written by Matthew Amati, Joanne Caldwell-Lodges and Nicholas Comell. That brings us to the end of Time of Your Life for this week. I'm Annie Bieniek and I'm joined by Charles Cobbold as our recorder for today. We look forward to your company again at the same time next week on Vision Australia Radio, VA Radio Digital Online and online at varadio.org.

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0: This is Vision Australia Radio's Talking Law with Eric Dober.
1: Good evening and welcome to the program. In the next half hour, I'll be reading articles from around Australia touching on legal issues. That includes growing fraud issues on home mortgages, but also on the NDIS, where record numbers of alleged fraudsters have been booted from the scheme. And later in the program, does your insurer know what your religion is? One insurer found to be using religion and race data to determine its insurance pricing rate. And the very real questions being asked about whether that type of discrimination can be lawful. And if you're a regular listener to the show, you would have heard numerous articles over the past year, really, about growing problems of AI use in courtrooms. Well, one article today talks about where it could actually be beneficial. All that's coming up in the next half hour, so let's get started talking law. Nick Newling, writing in The Age of Melbourne on the 17th of August, record number of fraudsters booted from NDIS as Labor negotiates path for cuts. More than 100 criminals and dodgy consultants operating within the National Disability Insurance Scheme have been banned as Labor seeks to crack down on fraudsters amid ongoing negotiations over the future of the $56 billion scheme. In the 3 months following the Albanese government's April move to empower the scheme's policing body, 111 individuals and providers have been issued banning orders, including one supplier who is alleged to have been fraudulently claiming around $4 million in NDIS funds. A Sydney operator was banned in May after at least 70 NDIS participants told investigators from the scheme's Quality and Standards Commission they were not aware of the firm and did not authorise claims on their behalf. The record uptick in bans represented 70% of the 158 bans handed down in 2026 and constituted the highest number of bans issued in a single quarter. Working in the NDIS is a great privilege, and if you abuse that privilege, you'll be kicked out of the scheme, NDIS Minister Jenny McAllister said. The new powers we've legislated have given the NDIS Commission the strong powers it needed to really take the fight to the shonks and grifters who thought they could take advantage of one of our society's most important social programs. The crackdown comes as the government attempts to cut $36.2 billion out of the system by removing up to 300,000 participants, returning the scheme to its foundational intention of only supporting people with permanent and significant impairment. Appearing on ABC TV's Insiders on Sunday, McAllister said the government was confident of reaching an agreement on the legislation this week, and that attempts to curb fraud in the scheme were of very strong interest to both Labor and the Coalition. This scheme has to operate with integrity. When we see fraud, we very frequently see harm to people with disability, and I think there's a shared view across ourselves and the Coalition, McAllister said. The NDIS has suffered significant hits in public perception after years of reports of rorts within the scheme, and its ballooning bottom line. Health Minister Mark Butler, who announced changes to both youth participation in the scheme and its overall size in speeches over the past 12 months, is seeking to restrict eligibility to those who can prove permanent impairment from 2028. A Senate inquiry into Labor's NDIS reforms released its final report, greenlighting the laws on Friday, despite weeks of testimony from disabled Australians, rights groups and legal services who said the changes could remove hundreds of thousands of people from the scheme within 5 years. I remember what it was like when we didn't have a scheme of this kind. It was really bad, McAllister said. We consider that changes to clarify who is eligible for the scheme and clarify what kinds of supports they should receive are absolutely essential if the community is to retain confidence in the scheme. That was record numbers of fraudsters booted from NDIS as Labor negotiates paths for cuts, written by Nick Newling and published in The Age on the 17th of August. In the Australian Financial Review on the 18th of August, AUSTRAC makes hundreds of referrals amid huge mortgage fraud probe, written by Joyce Malarkis and Max Mason. The Financial Crimes Agency has referred hundreds of mortgage brokers, lawyers, accountants and risky companies to police, tax officials and the corporate regulator, warning lenders of significant risks to the banking system from home loans it suspects have been fraudulently obtained. AUSTRAC Chief Executive Brendan Thomas said an investigation known as Operation Claw had uncovered widespread potential mortgage fraud, and in some instances had found that ineligible borrowers were trying to move money into the country from China through illegitimate means. They are wanting to move that money into the Australian real estate market, and they're doing that through these established referral pathways that are helping them to establish what looks like a legitimate Australian source of wealth. But that source of wealth isn't from Australia, he said. Suspicious borrowers were using shell companies, fake invoicing, and fake payslip arrangements to hide the real source of the money, he added. The Australian Financial Review revealed the mortgage fraud probe in February when the country's largest home lender, Commonwealth Bank, alerted regulators and the police to issues it found within its mortgage book. At the time, people briefed on the matter said the potential scale of the problem at CBA could reach about $1 billion in lending. Since then, that figure has swelled to at least $4 billion across the five largest banks. In an interview, Thomas said AUSTRAC was making about 200 referrals to other agencies for investigation, where it suspected fraud or other questionable behaviour was involved in obtaining a home loan. The use of false and misleading documents often obscured the source of deposits, making it difficult to ascertain their origin and whether they were obtained by illegitimate means or whether criminal networks were involved. Subtitle: Charges Over Mortgage Fraud Expected. Thomas said there was a strong link to funds being poured into loans from China and parts of the Asia Pacific, which in some cases were routed through complex arrangements and several jurisdictions. On the issue of mortgage fraud, AUSTRAC has received about 1,800 suspicious matter reports from more than 100 lenders and industry associations involved in the investigation. For a lot of these people, they're not declaring their full income in Australia, and there are taxation-related challenges with what they're doing, Thomas said of referrals made by AUSTRAC to the Australian Taxation Office. More broadly, he said he expected charges to flow from the alleged mortgage fraud. I'd be surprised if it wasn't taken further by law enforcement. Thomas said that because banks now had a code to define the potential fraud activity, they were also uncovering other criminality. AUSTRAC is writing to 143 players across the $2.5 trillion mortgage market, including payment companies that issue loans, urging them to improve controls on lending and work to shut out fraudulent activity. The letter prescribes how it wants lenders to make their processes better. I'm expecting once we write to these other banks and other mortgage lending businesses that we'll see more of this loan fraud activity come out, said Thomas. It should be a wake-up call for everybody to say you need to pay attention to who your customers are, and you can't dilute your controls and your wariness by virtue of trusted relationships with third-party referrers. He said it was too difficult to put a dollar amount on the suspected fraud, particularly as loans were generally being paid down and were secured by property. AUSTRAC's analysis of 2,000 customers from 20 loan referrers, such as brokers, accountants, and lawyers, suggested there were potentially hundreds of millions of dollars in fraudulent loans in that group. Following the emergence of the potential fraud, banks were already ending relationships with some customers and referrers, said Thomas. He expected a further shakeout as lenders worked closely with the authorities. The banks have looked at where they feel they've got fraudulent applications, and they're making their own decisions. I'd be surprised if they didn't end a lot of those arrangements, he said. In an interview last week, CBA Chief Executive Matt Comyn said the sharing of information between banks, regulators and the police had been extremely effective, and the intelligence had helped detect fraud networks. Based on our investigations to date, we've not identified evidence of professional money laundering through alleged fraudulent home loans or links to organised crime. But investigations are continuing, Comyn said. Thomas also said that although AUSTRAC's investigations were continuing, the agency was yet to uncover money laundering or links to organised crime. In June, the Financial Review revealed an internal investigation at National Australia Bank into suspected loan fraud, pointing to sophisticated syndicates that included large real estate and investment advisory firms, accountants and brokers. Confidential documents showed that some of those syndicates had allegedly infiltrated the bank through trusted insiders. Sean Quagliani, chief executive of document fraud detection firm Fortiero, said about 7% of customer loan documents it assessed exhibited high-risk signs. This is an inflection point, and we need to make it harder for financial criminals to find a home in Australia, Quagliani said. As well as referrals to the Australian Securities and Investment Commission, ATO, New South Wales Police and Australian Federal Police, AUSTRAC also made suspected fraud and conduct referrals to the Australian Criminal Intelligence Commission and the Tax Practitioners Board. Intelligence from Operation Claw is being assessed to identify potential risks to the tax and superannuation systems, an ATO spokeswoman said. This includes examining whether suspected mortgage fraud may be linked to wider tax compliance concerns, such as underreported income. Thomas also raised separate concerns about money laundering occurring across the real estate sector, where agents were among a group of professionals brought into AUSTRAC's regulatory net in July. We're getting suspicious matter reports in at a higher number than we thought we're going to get from the real estate and conveyancing industry, he said, noting that those industries accounted for 160 of the 266 suspicious matter reports from the newly regulated AUSTRAC businesses. Thomas also said the reports coming in from real estate agents and conveyancers had already led to active investigations and arrests. They're starting to generate law enforcement activity, and it's substantial, he said. That was Joyce Malarkus and Max Mason from the Australian Financial Review on the 18th of August. The article was, AUSTRAC makes hundreds of referrals amid huge mortgage fraud probe.
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1: Insurers are using your race and religion to set prices. Is it discriminatory? Writes Elias Vizente in The Age on the 19th of August. Legal experts have warned insurers risk breaching Australia's discrimination laws after it emerged at least one major firm is using data on race and religion, including a suburb's Muslim population, to determine motor and home insurance premiums. That insurer, Suncorp, defended its processes for setting premiums as in line with risk after leaks from within the company claimed the insurer was relying on data, including the share of people with Greek ancestry or Muslim faith, to set its prices in an area. Insurers have traditionally focused on factors such as a customer's age or a house's proximity to bushland and areas known for crime. But the Australian Financial Review reported this week that Suncorp had gone further. Customers in areas with higher Islamic affiliation or Greek or Welsh ancestry were charged more under the Suncorp model. Areas consuming more rice than pasta were priced as lower risk, with policyholders from areas with low yogurt consumption were charged more. Separately, an industry source told this masthead other insurers used average chickpea consumption, indicating customers with time to make hummus, to determine if a customer was likely to shop around after a price hike and request a discount. The Australian Securities and Investments Commission has previously warned that car insurers have failed to explain cumulative price rises of up to 50% over the last 6 years. A Suncorp spokesman said the insurer sets premiums using risks associated with customers and their location, including a significant data set of claims history and sophisticated prediction modelling. Additionally, our premium calculations consider external data sources when they help us predict risk, including using multiple natural hazard models, theft rates, and public data, the spokesman said. This public data is de-identified and aggregated and helps us derive risk rating zones to better predict claim frequency and claim size, the spokesman said, adding that Suncorp remains committed to fair pricing and has a pricing ethics framework that provides governance, including regular reviews of our data. Suncorp has since stopped using the religious and ethnic data to determine prices, but continues to use other census information. Insurers are exempt from parts of Australia's anti-discrimination laws, allowing them to charge more on the basis of age, sex, and disability, if those characteristics are associated with higher risk. This includes younger and male drivers being charged typically higher premiums for motor insurance, and older Australians paying more for healthcare. But that exemption does not include race or religion. Shine Lawyers Head of Class Actions, Craig Allsop, said insurers must justify pricing with legitimate actuarial or risk-based evidence, and using protected personal characteristics or their proxies could result in unlawful discrimination. If an insurer is using data connected to a person's ancestry, ethnicity, religion, or cultural background to increase premiums, that raises very serious legal and ethical questions, Allsop said. If a pricing model systematically increased premiums for people in areas associated with particular ancestry, religion, or cultural background, affected customers may be able to argue they suffered loss through an unlawful or unfair pricing system, he said. Consumers are entitled to ask whether they are being penalised because of who they are, where they live, or the community they belong to, Allsop said. Zofia Bednarz, a former lecturer of commercial law at the University of Sydney, now researching the legal implications of automated decision-making by financial firms, said advancements in AI had let insurers find correlations between data to help them set prices. Uptake of AI and automation of pricing modelling means in some cases regulators may be in the dark and even insurers may not be aware they are discriminating, Bednarz said. She said while food consumption could indirectly correlate with race, religion or background, the Suncorp example suggested more direct discrimination, similar to insurers closing offices in less profitable migrant suburbs. The example of areas in which there is a high percentage of Muslim population being offered higher prices is simply redlining, Bednarz said, referring to the historical US practice of excluding people of colour from certain neighbourhoods. That is practically direct discrimination, not even looking for proxies such as pasta, rice or halal meat consumption, for example. The Insurance Council of Australia did not respond to questions. That was Elias Vizente writing in The Age, "Insurers are using your race and religion to set prices. Is it discriminatory?" Published on the 19th of August. This program's given a bit of airtime over the past few months to some of the dangers and concerns about AI use in the court system. Our next article offers a different perspective. It's David Merrin Guzman and Janek Drevikovsky, writing in the Australian Financial Review, "Not Here to Protect Lawyers: How AI Could Be Used for Good in Court." It was published on the 17th of August. Senior lawyers, including a former Fair Work vice president, have backed self-represented litigants using artificial intelligence to run their cases after a landmark victory by the Technology in the Workplace Tribunal, saying the justice system should not be there to protect lawyers. However, others in the legal profession have downplayed the win by Macquarie University computing lecturer Greg Baker, who marshalled AI agents against senior lawyers to win the first casual conversion order by characterising him as a superstar unrepresentative of normal applicants. The decision, the first known case of a self-represented litigant using AI successfully in the court system, has raised the prospect of every worker having a lawyer in their pocket, with consequences for the legal profession and the power dynamic in the workplace. Mallison Strategic Counsel and former Fair Work Commission Vice President Graham Watson said if AI can cite accurate case law, structure arguments more skillfully, and make a case better, there was no reason for applicants not to use them. What's the real purpose here? It's not to protect lawyers, it's to ensure that justice is served, he said. I think representation usually assists the tribunal dealing with matters, and I don't think there's a difference between a human providing that assistance or some AI if it all serves that same purpose. It's a matter of making sure it doesn't cross the line and makes it more difficult unnecessarily. While maintaining that high-end legal work will stay just as relevant, Watson said easier and cheaper ways of getting information will have an impact on those who do it slowly and more expensively. But Lena Chan, a Sydney barrister who has developed an AI tool for lawyers called My AI, cautioned that wins like Baker's were likely to be rare. He was a clever self-rep, Chan said. He's a computer science PhD. He knew that he couldn't always trust the AI. Therefore, he had all these agents running and checking that everything was actually accurate. It is very rare to get litigants in person who are a real standout like this guy. Chen said there had always been a handful of clever people with the time, dedication, and smarts to beat trained lawyers. While AI might be a boon for this small group, Chen doubted whether it would improve chances for the average self-represented litigant. 99% of litigants in person are causing the court grief, overwhelming them with crappy pleadings, improper submissions. In terms of actually drafting court documents, I don't believe AI can do a good job for you. Marquee Lawyers managing partner Michael Bradley said Baker was an example of a sophisticated applicant, but his AI-run case had some important lessons. I don't think we should be precious about it. We're still in a very early phase, he said. A lot of litigation is very large volumes of information, whether documents related to a dispute or the law itself, which is an enormous repository of knowledge. Finding what you need in there, distill it and crystallize it to help resolve a specific dispute, AI is tailor-made for that kind of process, and it is just a matter of time to work out how to do that sensibly. Bradley qualified that it was not like the role of lawyers is going to cease to exist. That's certainly not the case. But it is destined to evolve. University of Melbourne law professor Jeannie Patterson, who co-founded the Centre for AI and Digital Ethics, said Baker's win was an exciting development, but that not everyone will have those skills and access to AI. Maybe we need to implement systemic changes so people without access to higher models can also benefit by AI guiding them through lawyers, she said. If courts are worried about the rubbish appearing before them as the claims are badly structured, then really we should be thinking about whether the court should develop a tool to assist potential complainants and whether the court should offer guidance around the use of AI to try and improve the quality of outputs or even work with tech providers. Bradley said that was already happening, and his firm had experienced a trend of applicants seeking legal advice on their AI-generated submissions, but without requesting lawyers to act for them in court. "We're getting asked this quite a lot, and increasingly, and I assume we're not alone," he said. "Obviously, people are looking to save money, so they get AI to draft their claim, and then once they get into court and are confronted with the complexity of the litigation process, then it's often occurring to them that getting advice from lawyers is useful." However, he said it was very difficult and dangerous for lawyers to advise in that way, particularly if they were only presented with part of the picture. Often the applicants ran the firm's legal advice through their AI, which then returned it to them with suggestions, which Bradley said can be a very inefficient process. In that sense, AI is kind of a really super keen law student who is anxious to show off how much they know about the law but doesn't have a filter. It's kind of endearing. Denise Farmer, general manager of legal AI platform Clio, argued AI would actually create more demand for law firms, as there was a large amount of latent legal problems that went unserviced. Firstly, AI increases the number of cases that law firms can take on, and secondly, it can go to affordability and a level playing field in terms of access to legal terms. That was David Marin Guzman and Yannick Drevikovsky writing "Not Here to Protect Lawyers: How AI Could Be Used for Good in Court," published in the Australian Financial Review on the 17th of August. That's Talking Law for this week. Wherever you're listening to us, I hope you'll join us right here again next week. We're on at the same time on Vision Australia Radio, which is VA Radio on digital, or online streaming available at varadio.org.

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5: 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I'm Junita Moore, and reading with me today is Michael Thomas. The information provided in this program does not constitute financial product advice, and listeners should consider obtaining independent advice before making any financial decisions. No responsibility is accepted for any loss arising, including due to negligence, from anyone acting or refraining from acting as a result of this program. And we turn first of all to page 58, the John Cartier Planning section. What my clients asked me this month. And the heading is, Why is financial literacy the most valuable inheritance? Over the next two decades, Australia is set to experience one of the largest wealth transfers in history. Baby boomers will pass trillions of dollars to younger generations through property, superannuation, and investments. For many families, this transfer will shape financial futures more than any pay rise or inheritance before it. But there is a challenge. Money passed down without financial understanding can disappear as quickly as it arrives. The most valuable inheritance we can leave our children is not the money itself, but the literacy to manage it well. And under the side heading, start by talking about money. In many families, money is still treated as a private or even taboo topic. Children grow up hearing we can't afford that or don't talk about money, but rarely learn how it works in practice. These gaps in understanding can lead to poor habits and anxiety later in life. The simplest way to build financial confidence is to talk about money openly. Explain how budgeting works in your household. Show children how you make decisions between saving, spending, and giving. These conversations do not need to involve figures. They simply teach that money is a tool to be managed thoughtfully, not a source of fear or secrecy. Under the side heading, Practical Lessons That Last, financial literacy starts with small, consistent lessons. Encourage children to divide pocket money between saving for goals, spending wisely, and sharing with others. When they earn their first income, discuss superannuation and the importance of paying themselves first. Teenagers can learn valuable lessons from managing their own bank account or setting savings goals for something meaningful. Mistakes made early when the stakes are low become lifelong lessons about responsibility and planning. Under the side heading, Preparing for the Future. Wealth transfer should be more than a transaction. It should be a transition of knowledge and values. By normalizing conversations about money, you prepare the next generation to make confident, informed decisions. Financial literacy is not about teaching children to chase wealth. It is about helping them understand how to use it wisely. That understanding is what turns an inheritance into a legacy. And under the side heading, the takeaway. The true gift is not the money itself, but the mindset that comes with it. Teaching financial literacy early helps children build confidence, independence, and respect for money. When you pass on knowledge and values, you create an inheritance that lasts far beyond the balance sheet. And that item was by John Cartier, who is the 2024 FAAA Financial Advisor of the Year and founder of Thriving Wealth. The title, Why is Financial Literacy the Most Valuable Inheritance? And it can be found on page 58.
2: Our next item comes from pages 82 and 83. It's written by Gaurav Sodhi and it's titled Copper Tones. The AI crowd has hijacked BHP and its biggest profit driver. The big Australian, the world's biggest miner, the big fella, BHP, has known many names over the years. Today, add one more, Australia's best AI exposure. Those aren't our words. Investors, brokers, and many others have breathlessly added that label. It's a key reason why the stock has risen almost 30% in 3 months and now sits close to record highs. The excitement concerns the burgeoning copper business. In the most recent results, it generated more than half the group's earnings for the first time. Copper is also where most of the miners' growth will come from over the next decade. Copper is BHP's biggest profit driver and its most significant growth engine. BHP is the world's largest producer and has arguably the best portfolio in the business. Copper, as any propeller hat-wearing AI fanboy will tell you, is also the key commodity in building the AI boom. Under the heading Metalheads, the endless pastures of data centres being built, big US firms alone have allocated more than US $700 billion, that's over a trillion Australian dollars, are consumers of the red metal. Switchgear, transformers, busbars, and power distribution systems are all built on copper. That's not all. Cooling, one of the key functions of data centres, is also copper-centric, using the metal in heat exchangers and cold plates. Even AI chips themselves use copper wiring on circuit boards. Data centres tend to use 3 to 5 times more copper than a conventional commercial building. The data centre boom is doing to copper demand today what China did in the early 2000s, sending it soaring with a compelling story. The AI crowd are wily. They know that hundreds of billions of dollars are being spent on AI data centres. They know this will require lots of copper and, thanks to BHP telling them through the endless illustrations, the AI mafia has crowned BHP the Australian AI king. BHP's share price has been driven by this new narrative, expanding the multiple and driving the copper price ever upwards. Copper hit record highs last month and the spot price today at almost US$6.60 or $9.50 Australian a pound remains close to those records. Copper use in AI is hardly a secret. BHP is spending US$5.5 billion, that's $7.9 billion Australian dollars a year on copper, about half its entire capital expenditure. Every major mining house is doing the same. Under the heading, A World of Tax. The expectation that copper demand will be higher for longer is already creating the conditions for future supply. A concerted response is already underway. This is exactly how commodity markets are supposed to work. Prices are the signal. Greed creates the action. Copper prices now hover near all-time highs and iron ore prices remain more than US$100 or $144 Australian a tonne. At these prices, BHP ought to generate free cash flow of about $15 billion or $21 billion Australian a year, or a free cash flow yield of just under 5% a year. This is a decent outcome, but it relies on historically high copper prices and elevated iron ore prices. That is a grand assumption. Were copper prices to fall back to US$4 a pound, the price at which it traded just 3 years ago, and iron ore prices slipped to US$90 a tonne, BHP's free cash flow could fall to less than US$5 billion a year. That is still mightily profitable, but the free cash flow yield falls to less than 2%, making today's price look dear. BHP, like every miner, is deeply sensitive to commodity price movements. Paying a higher price for equity at a time of historic high commodity prices isn't smart. Under the heading High Demand, copper prices may march higher and BHP's profits remain strong. The demand story is real. In that scenario, shareholders would gain their mid-single-digit free cash flow yield without making capital growth. A more likely scenario, however, is that the persistently high copper prices force change. Supply reacts with miner pouring capital into the metal. Recycling efforts make their way into copper supply chains and substitutes such as aluminium take copper's place. This explains why high prices really last. The price is a signal to increase supply, which tends to bring prices back down. BHP is a rare thing, a high-quality miner. Management is allocating capital soundly and production growth is impressive, but an AI narrative has hijacked the share price. Holding on at full market weight can no longer be justified when so many ideas sit on our buy list. We don't think prices are silly enough to exit completely, but this is the biggest business in the land. At these prices, you probably have more BHP than you need. It's time to sell some of it. And that item on pages 82 and 83, which was titled Copper Tones, was written by Gaurav Sudhi.
5: Back to page 12, The Buzz with Tom Watson. The title, 5 stars. Think again. You've just come home from a weekend away to find that your hot water system has finally given up the ghost. Classic timing. Best get onto a plumber then. In the absence of a recommendation from a friend or relative, the obvious solution will be jumping online and sourcing one with positive reviews. The question is, how reliable are the reviews? Whether it's finding a plumber or picking a restaurant while travelling overseas, many Australians will have relied on the testimony of fellow customers to guide their decisions. Unfortunately, a recent analysis by online directory Any Business suggests that customers may need to approach them with a healthy dose of scepticism. In June alone, there were 21,000 Google searches for the term buy fake reviews, more than 11 times the number recorded a year earlier. According to Any Business, the surge points to a growing demand for services that help businesses artificially boost their reputations. At the same time, AI is making fake reviews faster and cheaper to pump out, and even more convincing than ever. There's no two ways about it. The ACCC states that it's illegal for businesses to create fake reviews. Reviews can't be misleading either, such as a glowing testimonial written by a family member. Consumers may have also come across reviews labelled as verified purchaser or collected as part of a promotion. But are these legally required? Verified badges are generally used by review platforms to show that a reviewer has actually made a purchase, but they're not compulsory. But the ACCC notes that reviews written in exchange for a discount or incentive do need to have that clearly disclosed. Businesses who breach these rules can be fined and suffer severe penalties. Review platforms like Google can also act by removing dubious reviews, restricting new ones, and including alerts that fake reviews have been detected. That's going to offer little comfort for customers who are convinced to hire an unreliable tradie based on false reviews. So how can that be avoided? The ACCC says that reviews that don't provide any specific detail about the business or reviews written in similar language as others are both signals that something may be off. Reviews are, in all likelihood, here to stay. But like anything online, a little bit of scepticism can go a long way. Sometimes it can even save you money. And that was The Buzz Item with the title 5 Stars, Think Again. And it's written by Tom Watson and can be found on page 12.
2: 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And we now turn to that part of the magazine known as Ask Paul. This is where readers send in a letter or an email to Paul, posing a question about their financial situation and seeking his response. And the first letter comes from Cheryl. Cheryl has found herself in a tricky situation involving the superannuation guarantee. It's titled, "This Bias Against Older Workers Needs to Change." And this is Cheryl's question. I'm a 60-year-old woman still working part-time. I had intended to work until the age of 70. I work as a phlebotomist for a private pathology company. I retrained at 52, having started working at the age of 16. Unfortunately, I have been on workers' compensation for the past 12 months and cannot perform my duties. My company has demanded I refund $4,500 of the Superannuation Guarantee, or SG, paid by them to my super account since I went on workers' compensation leave. The Workplace Injury Rehabilitation and Compensation Act 2013 states that anyone receiving weekly compensation payments who is over retirement age is not entitled to the SG. This discrepancy needs to be addressed. In my case, I have very little superannuation. I funded 4 eye operations, have multiple chronic illnesses now, and became a single mum at 40. This and not being able to work full-time have all contributed to a low superannuation balance. $4,500 is a lot of money to me. The overpayment is their accounting system's failure. Do you think I should pay this amount? What could be done to change this act? It is discrimination against older workers. Why? I hope you can highlight this problem for older workers. And this is Paul's reply. I'm very sorry to hear about your situation, Cheryl, and particularly upset by your company demanding the repayment of the $4,500 paid to them into your super fund, seemingly in error. As an investment person, the complexities of workers' compensation and super contributions are way out of my area of expertise, but I fully get your point about the treatment of workers above the age of 67 and discrimination towards older workers. In terms of repayment, I would have thought that your employee would have at least taken your health and situation into account. I'd suggest you take a look at seeking advice from legal aid. I think it would also be worth getting in touch with the Fair Work Ombudsman. I'd provide contact details, but this is an issue governed by each state and territory. A list of contact information can be found online at the Fair Work Ombudsman. In terms of changing this bias against older workers, at Money we are pleased to be able to highlight this to our readers. You may have done this already, but I would also encourage you to email your local and federal member. In that item on page 26, was titled Cheryl Has Found Herself in a Tricky Situation Involving the Superannuation Guarantee.
5: Also on page 26 and across to page 27, will Robin cause a rift in the family if she goes ahead with her decision? And Paul's heading, danger, think twice before diving in. Robin's question, hoping you can help us come to a fair arrangement. We have an adult daughter who has bought a unit with her fiancé, and her fiancé works with my husband. Our other adult child is renting a house with their spouse who doesn't work for the family business. My husband is hoping to retire in the next year or so and has had the business valued at approximately $500,000, which includes goodwill. Our daughter and her fiancé are not in a position to buy us out, so we would be handing him the business. We already have given them a monetary hand-up before. How can we make this fair to our other child? We also fear that if the relationship doesn't work out for our daughter, her fiancé would walk away with the business my husband has built over decades and not benefit either child. And Paul's answer, my money warning bells are running on high alert, Robin. Good on you for recognising this and asking about a fair solution. This has the potential to cause a major and permanent family split. I can see so many ways this can, and in all likelihood may, become very messy. You have one child who is on the way to home ownership, with her fiancé working in your family business, generating income from what is a family asset. This you propose to give to him and your daughter with a value of $500,000. As you point out, this leaves your other child with no family financial support and, as you say, the prospect of the business going to your daughter's fiancé if there is a relationship breakup. What could possibly go wrong? I don't accept that the business with a value of $500,000 to an external buyer does not allow your daughter's fiancé to make any payment for it if structured over time. However, let's put that aside for the moment. You could achieve fairness if you built into your estate planning, for example, a percentage

0: in your children if that is your wish. This, of course, leaves the risk that the business may not do well and your other child's share of the house grows strongly. But all you can do is to be fair now. In terms of the business heading off with the fiancé if the relationship does not work out, that I am also worried about, but a good solicitor will not be. I am certain a loan or some form of legal structure can keep that valuable asset inside the family, by which I mean your bloodline. For me, your starting point is a meeting with you both and your solicitor. The solicitor needs to speak frankly and, in my view, at this early stage, not in the presence of your children or their partners. Then, I suspect, the solicitor will, once you have a strategy, suggest a family meeting. But, as you tell me, right now you need to take leadership and establish the way fairness can be achieved, which it can. You've already done the most important bit and recognised the potential family drama that is most likely to happen if the issue is ignored. Please make a time to meet an experienced business or estate planning solicitor as your starting point. I wish you all the best with this tricky but very common family situation. And that's Paul's response to Robin, who is concerned that there will be a rift in the family if she goes ahead with her decision. And he says, danger, think twice before diving in. And it can be found on pages 26 and 27.
1: 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I was your panel operator and your editor. 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
9: 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I'm your host, Natasha Norton. On today's programme, we start with a health article. Low carb, gluten-free, with collagen or electrolytes. Is it really possible for alcohol to be healthy? And then, what legacy do we leave behind when we die? As Sam Neill taught me, it's more than sweetness and ego. The first article

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Low carb, gluten-free with collagen or electrolytes. Is it really possible for alcohol to be healthy? By Melissa Davey. Premixed drinks are ultra-processed products, but their marketing claims create a health halo that takes the focus away from the harms of alcohol, researchers say. Premixed alcoholic drinks are not known for their health benefits, but that hasn't stopped a boom in products being marketed with better-for-you claims designed to appeal to younger, more health-conscious drinkers. Labels such as low sugar, gluten-free and low carb are being used in advertising to promote the products, and social media influencers spruik the products under the hashtag healthy drinking. But what do these labels actually mean, and is it really possible for alcohol to be healthy? What is low sugar or low calorie alcohol? Food policy expert Professor Simone Pettigrew at the George Institute for Global Health recently ran a research focus group asking participants for their thoughts on a pre-mixed alcoholic drink labelled as low sugar and low carb. She said that as soon as you put low sugar, low carb, gluten-free, any of these on a product, people assume it's a relatively healthy product overall. A recent paper led by Pettigrew saw researchers audit 534 ready-to-drink alcoholic products and found 1 in 5 did not display a mandatory ingredients list. On top of this, of the 424 products that did list ingredients, almost half contained industrial additives associated with ultra-processing, such as synthetic colours, sweeteners and flavour enhancers, placing them in the same category as chips and soft drinks. Despite being ultra-processed, nearly half of those products carried what the researchers describe as a better-for-you label, such as low or no sugar, low calorie, gluten-free, low or no carb, and other claims. Deputy Chair of the Cancer Council's Nutrition, Alcohol and Physical Activity Committee, Julia Stafford, said marketing claims should not guide consumer behaviour and that people should always read the full nutrition label, including ingredients. The ingredient of most concern in an alcohol product is the alcohol, she said. It has nothing to do with the carb or sugar content. Pettigrew agrees. People just focus on that tiny little nutrient or ingredient, she said. But it's not just the claim on the label that makes people assume that the whole product is healthy. We now see the sides of trams and massive billboards in train stations screaming low sugar, low calorie claims on alcohol ads. These ads are absolutely enormous. It's not subtle messaging. Stafford said alcohol is classified as a Group 1 carcinogen, the highest risk category alongside tobacco and asbestos. It means there is actually no healthy level of alcohol consumption when it comes to cancer risk. Labels such as low carb, natural and gluten-free create a health halo around the product and remove the focus away from harmful ingredients, she said. Foundation for Alcohol Research and Education, FAIR, Policy and Research Director Dr. Amy Brownbill, said alcohol brands know that people are increasingly health conscious and interested in wellness. A FAIR survey published in 2025 found 44% of Australians want to stop or reduce drinking, with most citing health-related reasons. It means brands need to find ways to counteract alcohol being viewed as an unhealthy, harmful ingredient, she said, by using terms like clean, natural and low sugar to shift the focus. And it works, Brownbill said, citing research from more than 2,000 Australian adults, which found almost half of the participants indicated they were more likely to buy products that were marketed with such health claims. Younger people and those identifying as female had particularly positive attitudes towards the claims, especially around lower sugar and calories, the study found. Pettigrew said alcohol brands are also promoting their products as containing collagen and electrolytes. This natural kind of terminology and these healthy-sounding ingredients are creeping into alcohol labels, she said.
Consumers are very clear in saying they don't want ultra-processed food. They probably don't realise that ultra-processing is part of producing the alcohol they drink as well, particularly in this really youth-focused product category of pre-mixed drinks. She said people need to read the entire nutritional label to make decisions about food and beverage consumption, and to be aware healthy-sounding ingredients can't counteract the impact of alcohol. We do know that consumers are interested in the amount of sugar in products, but there are other ways of delivering that information without huge claims spattered across the front of the can that makes them assume that the whole product is healthy. Melissa Davey is Guardian Australia's medical editor. Antiviral is a fortnightly column that interrogates the evidence behind the health headlines and fact-checks popular wellness claims. And that was Low Carb, Gluten-Free with Collagen or Electrolytes. Is it really possible for alcohol to be healthy? From the Guardian Online Australia of Wednesday, the 19th of August. The next article comes from the Guardian Australia Online of Tuesday, the 18th of August. What legacy do we leave behind when we die? As Sam Neill taught me, it is more about sweetness than ego. By Clark Gayford. As men, we are often taught to chase lives defined by vanity and hollow expressions. But genuine decency lasts far longer than any name on a building. Occasionally, in our lives, there are markers that arrive with enough strength to hop us off the treadmill just long enough to remind ourselves that everyone's race has a finish line, and none of us are getting out of this jolly for free. One of these blots is often when someone we know passes away. I always find the saddest part of a funeral the idea that the deceased will never hear the nice words being shared around the room in that moment. Our online world has enhanced this grieving process with posthumous accolades flowing from friends and strangers alike, creating yet more space for others to add comment as well. These modern outpourings help shape a fuller picture of the person we've just lost and what that person meant to others. The recent death of the New Zealand acting legend Sam Neill is one such marker for so many of us. It was in the outpouring of words for Sir Sam after his death that we got a better glimpse of the person behind the actor and a wonderful mosaic of a life properly lived. We heard from the range of people he positively affected via the causes he championed loudly and in many cases quietly and personally. The people, the wildlife, the nature and the campaigns he spoke up for were all put into kind words by others about Sam. It was such a wonderful lesson in human legacy. In New Zealand's Maori culture, there is a saying that the kumara, sweet potato, never speaks of its own sweetness, an adage Sam lived by. Those who read and listened to the many tributes for him all got to collectively enjoy this hidden sweetness, learning how he had selflessly affected those in his orbit and beyond. That's not a legacy of ego, but a legacy of presence and genuine human decency. Some men, and it's nearly always men, spend their life striving for a tainted version of legacy. It presents in the extremes of authoritarianism, with insatiable desires to have names on buildings, excessive money in banks or statues in streets. Men who may be trying to soothe the gnawing hole left by lack of attention from their own dads, who were perhaps absent as they too chased straw deity legacies of their own. Spending your life trying to create a plinth for remembrance in death is an odd concept to all but those who think we get to somehow watch this soapbox existence from afar. It's not like Julius Caesar's life improved because he was remembered by name long after his death. Perhaps if he'd been a bit more present with Brutus at the time, he might have got to enjoy more of it. It's certain most of us will never have a month named after us like Caesar. But, as Sam demonstrated, it's possible to have a richer legacy simply by contributing in meaningful ways to those around us. In facing the diagnosis of his illness, Sam said, "I'm not in any way frightened of dying, but I would be annoyed. I'd be annoyed because there are things I still want to do."
Sam's life ended too soon for him and for us. But the beautiful thing about a legacy of positive activity like this is that the spread and reach of its flow will keep moving through all those who benefited. It would be impossible for the world not to be a better place if we could all find a way to live a bit more like Sam. Clark Gayford is a New Zealand TV host, now living in Australia. He won 2 Emmy Awards for the film Prime Minister and hosted the award-winning series Fish of the Day. And that was, what legacy do we leave behind when we die? As Sam Neill taught me, it's more about sweetness than ego. From The Guardian Online Australia of Tuesday the 18th of August. On Vision Australia Radio, you're listening to Comment is Free. We continue our readings. A right-wing witch hunt focused on Jason Arday, but so did legitimate journalism. By Hugh Muir. This article appeared in The Guardian Online UK on Wednesday the 19th of August. Amid the grief and rage at a tragic loss, it's right to differentiate between those who fought a culture war and those who just sought the truth. Even now, it is very difficult to process the scale of tragedy that engulfed Jason Arday and those who loved him. The unbearable sadness at his death, the wretched knowledge that the very public onslaught against him began with the malign machinations of a self-defined race realist who believes that in an ideal world, black people would disappear from almost all high-profile positions outside of sport and entertainment. The horror that a right-wing and far-right campaign seeking a victim to fuel its nativist prejudices can now crow that it found one. There is wide and profound grief, and of course there is rage, focused and unfocused. Both were on display as thousands joined a protest vigil in Trafalgar Square on Monday evening. His family, in a moving statement remembering an amazing father, partner, brother, uncle and son, has said he was subjected to a campaign of sustained abuse for more than 3 years since he accepted the role of professor at Cambridge University by those who would leave no stone unturned in their quest to undermine him. This we know. The right and far-right desire to identify and then defenestrate anyone or anything that could be seen as symbolic of progress is virtually pathological. The right-wing media, in A Quiet Summer, a quarry identified, led a charge that meant Professor Arday's face was disobligingly displayed on almost every front page, every TV screen for weeks. His family, who knew him best, are clear about what that ultimately meant for a man who was neurodivergent and by the end, according to reports, desolate. The campaign of misinformation was too much for Jason, who was a gentle man and who always wanted to see the best in everyone. This stokes high emotions. A high-profile, successful black figure is something highly prized. Many attest to the professor's kindness and the care he lavished on those he was responsible for, and through access programs, on others he never really knew. Many others feel the very human protective emotion of anger, having witnessed a successful but vulnerable man manoeuvred into the crosshairs. They voiced their rage in Trafalgar Square. It bristles too on social media. The culture war right did what it does, but what of others in politics and other media? The right, in its hostile partisan pursuit, nevertheless uncovered doubts about the professor's academic work, accusations of plagiarism that could not be satisfactorily dismissed. The professor himself made public claims about his life and achievements that could not be verified. Of course, that was a good thing for those who, for racist and political reasons, sought to denigrate him. But wasn't that also a legitimate concern for those who bore him no ill will, indeed cheered his ascent, but see the importance of integrity in academia and public life? Amid the pain and understandable rage in recent days,
there has been invective levelled at the right, but also a deal of social media abuse levelled at progressive journalists, notably black journalists and especially Guardian journalists, who interrogated and reported on the claims made about and by the professor. There have been attempts to load them with at least partial responsibility for his death. Suggestions that with their actions they have betrayed their heritage, that they personally should forever be haunted by his fate. One can try to be understanding and frame this as part of the outpouring of grief, but that makes those attacks no less corrosive, no less hurtful for the journalists themselves. There is a particular tension to being a black or minority journalist in a white majority culture, whether here or in the US, Europe or Australia. As a minority citizen, one shares the joys and pains and achievements of others. Very many in their work focus on the particular concerns of minorities coping and maybe thriving on challenging terrain. They are not fated to do so, but these matters interest them, and many see who they are and what they know juxtaposed with the skills they have as journalists as an ideal way to make a contribution to society. In my reporting career, I have covered domestic politics, international conflict, the whole gamut of journalistic subjects. But I drew great pride from being the recipient of the first Commission for Racial Equality, Race, in the Media Award in the National Newspaper category. I worked as a community affairs correspondent for the BBC for the duration of Sir William McPherson's landmark inquiry into the murder of Stephen Lawrence, explaining the intricacies of that historic event to millions on radio and TV. It is not a motivation exclusive to black journalists, but the vast majority I have known and worked with tend to hope that their professionalism will somehow make a positive difference to and for their communities and to wider society's understanding of their communities. But here's the thing. We are journalists. We are not activists. Often we work with activists, and I'm very proud to have done so. Often our hopes and agendas coincide, and when they do, injustices are exposed, wrongs are righted, sometimes laws and attitudes are changed. But we are adjacent, we are not the same. Activists vary, but almost by definition, they seek a means to an end. A good journalist lays out facts. Sometimes those facts push that end further away. Sometimes they are unpalatable. And so, if it appears that a prominent figure, be they black or white, is being less than honest in ways that meet the test of public interest, those black journalists have a right, indeed a duty, to interrogate that. I know well some of those who did so in the case of Professor Ardaye carefully and professionally, and are now, amid the anger, confusion and rage, being abused and castigated for it. They were not responsible for what Lord Chris Smith, the Cambridge University Chancellor, called the racist feeding frenzy. They, in interrogating all the claims in a way we would expect professional, responsible, empathetic journalists to do, just did their jobs, as journalists. Even the bits that made them sad, that were unpalatable. And what if they hadn't? Was all of the reporting and inquiry to be done by the right, by those who coveted a scalp, by culture warriors? There will be questions to ask in the weeks to come about the institutions involved in Professor Ardaye's career, about the claims that were made for and against him, about the media coverage, all of it, in its tone and scale, about whether there could and should have been more recognition of the professor's vulnerability under the barrage of headlines and attention. There are calls for a public inquiry. We will all be soul-searching. Those questions should be posed. A man has died, but we cannot yet know the answers. Those who seek them are right to. Those who mourn him should have space to respectfully do so. As for those who mark his passing by arbitrarily pointing the finger at others, who also grieve his loss, don't. Hugh Muir is Executive Editor of Opinion. In Australia, support is available at Beyond Blue on 1300
224636, Lifeline on 131114, and at Men's Line on 1300 789 978. And that was a right-wing witch hunt focused on Jason Arday, but so did legitimate journalism, from The Guardian Online UK of Wednesday the 19th of August. Today's last article comes from The Guardian Online Australia of Tuesday the 18th of August. Sharks have always stoked panic in Australia. While scientific understanding grows, conservation efforts can be unseated by fear. The article's written by Anna Clark. From Aboriginal rock art to colonial encounters, sharks have been a figure of fear and fascination throughout the long human history of this continent. Is there a more primal fear among beachgoers than the shark? Although many more Australians drown each year at the beach than are killed by these creatures, it's sharks that inhabit the jagged edges of our collective consciousness. After a terrifying spate of bites earlier this year, calls for shark culls resurfaced. Ocean swimming and surfing didn't seem quite the same healthy pursuits they had just months earlier. The Australian Shark Incident Database registers growing numbers of dangerous shark interactions in recent years. Anecdotal evidence also suggests an increase in unreported encounters, but no one knows exactly why. Archives reveal sharks have been a figure of fear and fascination throughout the human history of this continent. Western Australia's Murujuga rock art site dates back tens of thousands of years and includes depictions of hammerhead and tiger sharks. On the other side of the continent, on the cliffs overlooking a First Nations fishing spot known as Murray Very, near Sydney's Bondi Beach, engravings also depict shark motifs. One, stretching 8 metres across the sandstone outcrop, angles towards an ancestral or human-like figure and is thought to depict a shark attack. Early Europeans also noted the dangerous presence of sharks. William Dampier gave the name Shark Bay to that part of the west coast in 1699 after being struck by their abundance. When the first fleet arrived in 1788, Officer Watkin Tench noted sharks of a monstrous size in Sydney Harbour. Early news reports catalogued the terror colonists felt. One article in the Sydney Gazette in 1807 reported an attack by a voracious shark on a swimmer in Cockle Bay, which grabbed him by the arm before letting go. An article from 1812 described an enormous shark that was dissected to reveal an entire pelican inside. More famous was the tiger shark caught alive off Coogee Beach in 1935, which after a few days of captivity regurgitated a tattooed human arm. Sydneysiders were aghast, but tests revealed the arm belonged to a murder victim and had been severed and dumped. At the turn of the 20th century, the growing popularity of surf bathing also meant an increased risk of shark encounters. While the government recommended surf life-saving clubs be supplied with first aid kits, swimmers were essentially responsible for managing their own safety. A spate of shark incidents in the 1920s changed all that. In Sydney, in 1922, there were 2 fatal shark attacks in 1 month, and then another 13 at beaches in Sydney and Newcastle from 1924 to 1934. This amounted to an average of just 1 shark attack a year, as the New South Wales Shark Menace Advisory Committee pointed out. But the public were panicking nonetheless. Through the middle decades of the 20th century, public sentiment largely held that a good shark was a dead shark. The state government initially resisted large-scale shark mitigation, offering rewards for shark captures and advising beachgoers to avoid bathing at dangerous hours in isolated places and going too far out. Some local councils adopted their own measures. In Coogee, enormous steel cables and nets were strung from the middle of the bay, cordoning off a large section of the beach. Swimming nets were also built at other protected beaches in Sydney, Port Phillip Bay and Perth.
Other proposals suggested shark baiting and bombing, giant curtains of bubbles, concrete barriers or electric fences, but each was rejected for being impractical or untested. By the mid-1930s, however, after further attacks in Sydney, the principal recommendation was for the systematic meshing of the city's beaches. The nets wouldn't be full enclosures, but set parallel to the shore to catch and kill sharks. With no attacks in the following decades, meshing was extended to beaches in Newcastle, the Central Coast and Wollongong. In the 1960s, Queensland also adopted a strategy of beach nets and baited drum lines. There wasn't huge opposition to these safety measures through the middle decades of the 20th century. Public sentiment largely held that a good shark was a dead shark, and big game fishers took up the challenge of catching monster sharks. Over time, however, the consequences of these strategies became clearer. Shark mitigation and fishing were affecting entire ecosystems. Their efficacy was now thrown into question. Scientists pointed out the importance of apex predators such as sharks as keystone species critical to the health of marine ecosystems, yet several are critically endangered. As more research was conducted, the language around our interactions also changed from shark attacks to incidents. Meanwhile, public responses to recent shark encounters show how that shift towards conservation can be unsettled by fear. Politicians find themselves weighing up scientific evidence and public safety, but in the absence of robust data, that tension will only continue. Anna Clark is a professor of history at the University of Technology, Sydney. She is writing A History of the Beach in Australia for Penguin, which will be published in 2027. She is a member of the Australian Historical Association. And that article, Sharks Have Always Stoked Panic in Australia, While Scientific Understanding Grows, Conservation Efforts Can Be Unseated by Fear, appeared in The Guardian Online Australia of Tuesday the 18th of August. And that brings us to the end of Comment is Free. I'm your host, Natasha Norton. Comment is Free will return at the same time next week, right here on Vision Australia Radio, VA Radio Digital, and online at varadio.org.

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5: Thank you for joining us for Talking Vision. Over the next little while, we'll be highlighting some of the wonderful interviews Sam completed during his time hosting Talking Vision. Today, we share with you two interviews Sam conducted earlier this year. First, Sam spoke with bandmates Cody Butler and Sean Kendrick about their initiative Clear Vision. Then, we hear Sam's chat with Kelly Schulz from Knowable Me about their report on disability inclusion in the ASX 200.
6: Cody Butler and Sean Kendrick are two members of Clear Vision, a band of members who are blind or have low vision, headlining a gig in Brisbane on the 6th of June between 12 p.m. and 4 p.m. at the Trifford Beer Garden. Late last year, they set up a committee called Youth Harmony with the goal to make this thing happen, and it's well on the way as I chat with them now. Sean, Cody, welcome to Talking Vision. Thank you very much for your time today.
7: Thank you so much for having us.
8: Yeah, thank you so much for allowing us to join you.
6: No problem at all. Now, Cody, I'll start with you. Give us a bit of an intro to yourself.
7: Okay, then. Well, hi, my name is Cody Butler. I am 22 years old, turning 23 in August. I have Leber's congenital amaurosis. I've been born blind, but I've always had a passion for music, so I am part of a band. Sean's actually also part of the band as well, Clear Vision. And that is kind of what led us to creating Youth Harmony.
6: Perfect. Okay. Well, Sean, I'll come to you now. Tell us a bit about yourself.
8: Yeah, so hi everyone, I'm Sean Kendrick, 21 years old and absolutely love both sport and music. And yeah, as Cody said, through our band Clear Vision, that's kind of how we got invited to join Youth Harmony, and yeah, it's really cool.
6: Yeah, sounds pretty cool. Now, Cody, tell us a bit more about Youth Harmony.
7: So Youth Harmony is it's a youth music, well, we're putting on a youth music event, right, that caters towards being not only inclusive, but also like fully accessible for those with disabilities or access needs, because concerts sometimes aren't, you know? And we also aim to give musicians with disabilities that kind of environment where they can also just show off what they've got, you know?
6: Perfect. Sean, I'll come to you now. Tell us a bit about how Youth Harmony kicked off, what the history is there and all that sort of thing.
8: Yeah, so basically started late 2025. There was between Vision Australia, Brisbane City Council and Dotted Beats. They basically wanted to form a committee that could organise an accessible gig. So Cody and all our other band members were invited to join the committee, and yeah, we basically meet every few weeks to discuss about organizing the gig and all the process. So it's really cool to learn like the process of what actually has to go on to organize it.
6: For sure. Now, Cody, I'll come back to you. Tell us about your involvement with Youth Harmony and the role that you've played so far.
7: So I've mostly done a bit of, I've done some correspondence with a couple of people, you were one of them originally, also a graphic designer we still have to hear back from. I've also shared the social media pages. I've made some videos for social media alongside some other people in the band. I've chaired a couple of meetings and yeah, it's that sort of thing, you know?
6: All right, cool. And Sean, what have you been up to? What sort of things have you gotten up to in the past few months while Youth Harmony sort of kicking off?
8: Yeah, so for me, it's been emailing different sponsors and asking them to sponsor the event. And yeah, also just sharing the Instagram posts and being involved with meetings, which is really cool.
6: Yeah, for sure. Now, Cody, tell us a bit about the youth gig at the Triffid coming up in June. The details there.
7: Yes, June the 6th at the Triffid Beer Garden from 12 till 4. We've made sure to run some accessibility testing. We've gone to the venue a couple of times, made sure that things have been, accessible. So yeah, from 12 till 4, we're going to have hopefully some people who have auditioned to be a part of it. It's an audition process. So you've got to apply. You've got to apply with the EOI on our social media pages, send it an audition. And It's gonna be a real fun time. We've made sure to have chill space available for anyone who needs that. We've made adjustments to make the stage more accessible, that sort of thing.
6: All right, perfect. And Sean, if the expression of interest process is still open, tell us a little bit about that one.
8: I believe it's till the 30th of April, if my memory serves me correctly.
6: Oh, yeah, heaps of time. Cool.
8: Yeah.
6: Well, so I say heaps of time, but those dates do creep around, so get onto it sooner rather than later if you are interested.
8: Definitely. Yeah, always looking for more bands to join us. If they have a member who's got a disability or Torres Strait Islander or Indigenous or just, really definitely just looking to be really inclusive. And you just fill out the form and then we'll get in touch with you.
6: Perfect. All right, cool. Yeah. We'll get some details at the end about some ways that people can get in touch with you about that and other things. But in the meantime, just regarding the venue itself, the Triffid Beer Garden, how do people get there and what's the best way for them to make their way to the beer garden accessibly?
8: You can get there reasonably easy from the Bowen Hills or Fortitude Valley station. I can't remember which one's closest, but you can usually get there from one of them.
6: Okay, perfect. Cody, I will come back to you now and get a bit more details about the work you've been doing with Brisbane City Council and Dotted Beats. What have you been up to with them?
7: So Dotted Beats has kind of been a bit of a, it's really been how our band Clear Vision kind of took off. The person behind Dotted Beats actually kind of brought the main three members who started it together. I only joined a bit later, but they support our rehearsals. We've done a few gigs for them. But the Brisbane City Council, we've mostly just done the meetings for them, but we've partnered with them and Vision Australia, who I actually volunteer for every Monday. So,
6: cool. Sean, did you have anything to add there? What's been your involvement?
8: Very similar to Cody. Definitely Dotted Beats and Brisbane City Council have, they basically initialized the contact. Was VA and Dotted Beats and Brisbane City Council all got together and brought us all together into the committee that's now Youth Harmony. So
6: perfect.
8: Pretty lit.
6: Yeah, certainly pretty lit. Absolutely. Now, Cody, if people would love to get in touch with you and Sean and the band and find out what you're up to, how to head to the event, and if there are a band out there who'd love to take part and they want to send through an expression of interest, what is the best way for them to do that?
7: So the expression of interest is up as a post on Instagram and Facebook. We have Instagram, Facebook pages. And we also have an email address at youthharmony@gmail.com. That is youthharmony@gmail.com.
6: Perfect. And just to get the name of those Facebook and Insta pages, what sort of term would people be searching to find you?
7: I guess I would just be Youth Harmony Brisbane.
6: Perfect. Super simple. Fantastic. Okay. Well, Cody, Sean, thank you so much for your time today. It was great to catch up with you and look forward to hearing how Youth Harmony goes in the future.
7: It was really great to catch up with you as well.
6: I've been speaking today with Sean Kendrick and Cody Butler, two members of the band Clear Vision.
5: 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We hope you enjoyed Sam's chat with Cody Butler and Sean Kendrick. Now, here's Sam speaking with Kelly Schulz from Knowable Me about the report that Knowable Me conducted into disability inclusion in the ASX 200.
6: In recent weeks, disability advocacy organisation Knowable Me has released a report into disability inclusion in the ASX 200. Now, that's the top 200 companies in Australia, and we're very pleased to welcome back a very special guest, Kelly Schulz from Knowable Me, to have a chat all about the report. Kelly, welcome back to Talking Vision. Thank you very much for your time.
9: Thanks for having me.
6: Now, Kelly, we're here to chat about Knowable Me's report, Disability Inclusion in the ASX 200. Tell us a bit about the report.
9: I guess the first thing is it's a report about disability inclusion in the ASX 200, so exactly what it says on the tin. The first thing might be, though, what is the ASX 200 and maybe why the ASX 200? The ASX 200 are the biggest companies in Australia that are listed on the Australian Stock Exchange. And for reference, the number 200 in that list is still a company worth $2.4 billion. So these are really, really big companies and household names generally. And so we decided that what does disability inclusion look like in the biggest companies? Because if they can't do it, who can? We looked at all of their public-facing information. So that's their websites, their reports that you can download, shareholder information, because all of these companies have lots of shareholders, and their recruitment, like their job ads. So anything that we could find that was publicly available, we looked for references to disability. So that's just references to disability. We then looked at what are the signals that they're giving out. So do they have goals and actions to address disability inclusion? Do they have an employee group within the organisation? So people who are employees who they can talk to about disability, who are, you know, a little bit of that reference group, employee network. Those are the types of things we looked for. And the report is the output of that.
6: Well, let's get into those stats, Kelly. Some of these numbers are pretty concerning, to be perfectly honest, and there's a lot to be done in certain areas. And where has Knowable Me identified the sort of areas where disability inclusion has most commonly fallen down?
9: Well, it's fallen down in 70% of these organisations. That's the big headline. So just 31% of ASX 200 companies have public reference to disability. So that's 62 out of 200. And these are the biggest employers. These are the biggest companies who employ the most people in Australia. And just 62 out of 200 have that reference. And it goes even lower. That's just actually having reference to disability. In things like having specific goals or actions to address disability inclusion, you get down to less than 10% have a reference or have goals or make a public reference to those goals.
6: And also, you know, you've got just 5.5% have published any workforce disability data. Probably that's the most concerning one for me.
9: It is. And that's where they publish like the number of people in the organisation who identify as living with a disability. for every single one of these companies, bear in mind, it's mandatory that they report their gender stats, because that's something that's mandatory in this country for organisations, and all of these fit into that requirement. So 100% of them have to publish their gender stats, but only 5.5%, so that's 11 of the 200, publish any workforce disability data.
6: We will get back to those actionable, quantifiable steps that businesses can and should take towards the end. But for the moment, Kelly, I just want to drill into the productivity side of things. So why do these aspects matter so much for productivity? Is that a huge topic at the moment?
9: It's a very big political topic, an Australian economics topic at the moment, you're right. And it's very easy for people to fall into an altruistic view of disability inclusion and like it's a moral or a values issue, but it's not. It's absolutely a productivity issue. It's about how people can be productive in our society. So it can't be treated as optional. It's not a niche issue when it's 20% of your potential workforce. It affects employees and customers and systems and shareholders, those shareholders that they work so hard to give money back to. It affects them. And so productivity is about who can participate. Productivity is about making sure people who are of a working age can properly participate in work. And so often that gets a little bit difficult in disability, because I'm not sitting here saying, hey, you person with a disability, go get a job, go be productive. That's not what this is about. This is about the organisations actually making it possible for anyone with a disability to be productive. If they have the capacity, the will, the want, the skills to do that, that's what it's about. That's about that productivity. And we know the Productivity Commission is telling us that we're not productive enough. We're not productive enough to sustain our economy. Well, there's 20% of this workforce who aren't necessarily being included in our largest organisations. So it's a big gap in productivity. It's a blind spot, if you will.
6: Certainly. Now, Kelly, we've had a chat about where things have fallen down and the lack of quite a few aspects which do greatly affect the disability community. But where have you identified that organisations have succeeded? What's sort of been some aspects where things are heading in the right direction?
9: Well, we identified 10 top performers. So this was, you know, a top 10, if you like, of companies who are meeting a large number of the criteria we were looking for. And that's things like those goals or having staff training or publishing their workforce data. And the thing that distinguishes them is that this isn't considered a values or a niche moral issue. It's part of how they design their system. So they have leaders within the organization who have the right resources, and they know that this is the right thing to do. They've got employees who are involved. They've got accessibility embedded into their digital platforms and their customer experiences and the workplace. And they've got evidence that this isn't just a one-off. It's not just a single campaign where we're going to do something. We're not just celebrating a single day of International Day of People with Disability, for example. It's not a one-day-a-year thing. It's an ongoing commitment that's not just intent. It's actual doing. And what doesn't differentiate these organisations is that they're across all sorts of sectors. Some of them are highly regulated. And when you're in a highly regulated one where you've got lots of consumer regulations, there's a bit of a stick beating you to do this stuff. But then why aren't all the other ones who are in a highly regulated system doing the same thing? So it proves that the regulation does help, but it isn't the only thing. And they come across sectors. So all different sectors are represented in our top list. So it's almost, if they can do it, why can't everybody else?
6: Absolutely. Kelly, let's get back to the steps that organisations should take. Not just can take, but they should. There's so many areas where it should be mandatory and there's so much work that should be done. Where can or where have you identified that deliberate attention is most likely to materially change outcomes, to boost these rather concerning numbers to include the disability community, 20% of the workforce, as you've identified?
9: Yeah, and I should say on that that there are obviously people with disability working in these organisations because it is such a high percentage of the population. I'm not trying to say that no one with a disability works in these companies, because they do. They do. Sure. It's just that those signals of inclusion aren't there. We did identify that there are probably, I don't know, five or so areas where action is really visible, tangible, and creates a disproportionate impact if you get it right. And they're going to be obvious to everybody. I don't know why we have to spell it out, but obviously we do. The first one is physical accessibility. So compliance doesn't mean access, as you know, doesn't mean it's equal access or accessible. But even just meeting those minimum standards of physical accessibility is a really good place to start. And then, of course, so is digital accessibility. There's still so much to be done, as absolutely your audience is going to know, on digital accessibility. And that's for both employees, customers, anybody who's engaging with the organization. Everything needs to be accessible. Part of that also goes to the recruitment platforms they're using, because if someone with a disability can't even get through the front door to apply for a job, they can't get in, can they?
6: No, not at all.
9: And I think there's a job design. The next one is job design and expectations. So many roles are accessible by design. We did some research earlier last year about recruitment. And, you know, the number of jobs where you just put in standard clauses like must have a driver's license, when in the list of things that have to be done, there's no indication that you have to drive anywhere. It's like used as a proxy for if you've got a driver's license, therefore you'll be more reliable because you can drive a car to work rather than relying on public transport or something like that. One of the action areas that also gets missed is procurement. So who you buy your things from. Let's face it, not every company is building their own recruitment system. They buy them from someone else. They buy those things in. So if they're not accessible, and if you're not putting those actions in place when you buy things from other companies and not saying, hey, what's the accessibility on this? We can't have it if it's not accessible. We're not sort of forcing the system to change. And the last one is really just trust and feedback. So anyone who's not open to hearing from people with disability or showing that there is a pathway to get things fixed is showing that it's not important. And when it's not important, you just keep moving. You go to the next one. And so those pathways and feedback mechanisms are really important as well. So they're the five things we sort of identified as being the good leverage points and places to start.
6: And if people would love to have a bit more of a read of the report, Kelly, what's the best way for people to read and download the report?
9: You can read it online or download it in PDF or Word format. It's available on the website. The easiest link is probably knowable.me. So that's knowable.me/insights. And there's a direct link through there to get to the report.
6: Fantastic. Well, I've been speaking today with Kelly Schultz, Chief Curiosity Officer from Knowable Me, chatting to me today about Knowable Me's report, Disability Inclusion in the ASX 200. Kelly, thank you very much, as always, for your time. It's been great to catch up with you for a chat again on Talking Vision. Great to have you.
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10: Today's reader recommended is an Australian favourite. It's Jasper Jones,

0: window of his sleep out. His visitor is Jasper Jones, an outcast in the regional mining town of Corrigan. Rebellious, mixed race and solitary, Jasper is a distant figure of danger and intrigue for Charlie. So when Jasper begs for his help, Charlie eagerly steals into the night by his side, terribly afraid but desperate to impress. Jasper takes him through town and to his secret glade in the bush, and it's here that Charlie bears witness to Jasper's horrible discovery. With his secret like a brick in his belly, Charlie is pushed and pulled by a town closing in on itself in fear and suspicion as he locks horns with his tempestuous mother, falls nervously in love, and battles to keep a lid on his zealous best friend, Geoffrey Lou. In the simmering summer, where everything changes, Charlie learns why the truth of things is so hard to know and even harder to hold in his heart. Let's hear a sample now of Jasper Jones, narrated by the wonderful Humphrey Bower.
1: Jasper Jones has come to my window. I don't know why, but he has. Maybe he's in trouble. Maybe he doesn't have anywhere else to go. Either way, he's just frightened the living shit out of me. This is the hottest summer I can remember, and the thick heat seems to seep in and keep in my sleep out. It's like the earth's core in here. The only relief comes from the cooler air that creeps in between the slim slats of my single window. It's near impossible to sleep, so I've spent most of my nights reading by the light of my kerosene lamp. Tonight was no different. And when Jasper Jones rapped my louvers abruptly with his knuckle and hissed my name, I leapt from my bed, spilling my copy of Puddenhead Wilson. Charlie! Charlie! I knelt like a sprinter, alert and fearful. Who is it? Charlie, come out here! Who is it? It's Jasper! What? Who? Jasper! Jasper! And he pressed his face right up into the light. His eyes green and wild. I squinted. What? Really? What is it? I need your help. Just come out here and I'll explain, he whispered. What? Why? Jesus Christ, Charlie. Just hurry up. Get out of here. And so, he's here. Jasper Jones is at my window. Shaken, I clamber onto the bed and remove the dusty slats of glass, piling them on my pillow. I quickly kick into a pair of jeans and blow out my lamp. As I squeeze head first out of the sleep out, something invisible tugs at my legs. This is the first time I've ever dared to sneak away from home. The thrill of this, coupled with the fact that Jasper Jones needs my help, already fills the moment with something portentous. My exit from the window is a little like a foal being born. It is a graceless and gangly drop, directly onto my mother's gerbera bed. I emerge quickly and pretend it didn't hurt. It's a full moon tonight, and very quiet.
0: So that was Jasper Jones, recently a very successful Australian movie. If you would like to borrow the book, if you would like to join our library, please give us a call on 1300 654 656. That's 1300 654 656. 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
5: Sometimes our toughest battles have very little to do with difficult circumstances. Actually, our biggest battle is controlling our response. In a statement that's gone viral, Chuck Swindoll put it this way. He said, "Life is 10% what happens to us and 90% how we react to it." Hi, I'm Clayton Bjellin, and today on Insight for Living, Chuck will share biblical wisdom on how to respond when life seems unfair. It's from the original sermon that spawned the statement that did go viral online. Starting in Philippians chapter 2 in the Bible, Chuck titled his message, "Strengthening Your Grip on Attitudes."

0: When it came to my Islamic faith, I felt that I was walking in the wrong direction. When I was in middle school, I had a friend who brought me a Bible. I lent it from her so I could keep reading it. Even though I didn't understand the whole gospel, I pressed on, reading it over and over again. This went on for years until I discovered the Kingdom Sat channel. They have a wonderful field team who kept calling me to check on my spiritual life. They introduced me to a church and I decided to leave Islam behind. Upon learning this, my husband took to the street. He shouted and said, "She has become a Christian. It is lawful to spill her blood. Whoever wants to kill her, let them do so." I went to the street and shouted, "Yes, I have become a Christian. Whoever wants to kill me, let them come. I am ready." 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

On Vision Australia Radio, welcome to Arts and Entertainment. I'm your host, Beth Hewitt. Now, what have we got on the show this week? We have a review of the recently opened musical, A Beautiful Noise, the Neil Diamond musical. We have news of a David Hockney installation coming to Carriage Works in Sydney in October. And amongst all the positive hype for Christopher Nolan's new film, The Odyssey, we hear from academic Mary Beard, who takes a different angle in her look at the movie. And something is happening to Canberra's iconic bus shelters. We've got a story on them. And we're going to begin with taking a look at Opera Australia's 2027 season. New season signals end of turmoil. This is by Nick Galvin in The Age on Thursday, the 13th of August, page 15. After several years plagued by management volatility and financial strife, Opera Australia is pitching its 2027 season as one of stability and renewed ambition, with a varied slate of productions for Sydney and Melbourne. The new season ranges from a new David McPherson

Vika production of Wagner's Tannhäuser to a family-friendly steampunk magic flute, two major Australian operas, and the return of Gilbert and Sullivan to the Sydney Opera House. This will be the first season for newly appointed director of opera, Amy Lane, who is presently serving out her time as artistic director of the Copenhagen Opera Festival. She will join Opera Australia full-time after delivering her final event in Denmark this month and said she was excited for the company's future. It does feel strangely like, after a slightly bumpy period, that the ground is kind of fertile for us to go, okay, what are we planting and what are we going to see in our five-year round, she said. Lane joins Alex Budd, who is CEO, and music director Andrea Battisoni in a revamped leadership team, wiping the slate clean from the revolving door era of Joe Davies and Fiona Allen. The big ticket item for 2027 will be staged not in Sydney Opera House, but at the Melbourne State Theatre, which will come as a relief to the city's opera fans who have suffered slim pickings for the past 3 years while the venue has been closed for renovations. Tannhäuser is a monumental work requiring an orchestra too big for the pit at the Opera House's Joan Sutherland Theatre, not to mention the massive offstage brass ensemble scored by Wagner. Opera Australia will be hoping fans from Sydney and beyond will make the trip to Melbourne to see Scottish director McVicker's vision for Tannhäuser. His take on it is so extraordinary, said Lane. Only David's mind could work in this brilliant way to find a pathway through this piece to make it enticing, not just for those who love Wagner, but for those who want to be in the theatre. She described initial meetings with McVicker, where he outlined his vision for Tannhäuser, as exhilarating. In Sydney, Opera Australia is pitching the Australian premiere of Scottish Opera's well-reviewed Magic Flute as a show for all ages in its continuing bid to capture young opera fans. We're trying to program family operas and build on that, said Planning and Program Director Ruth Thomas. We had Hansel and Gretel earlier this year, and last year we had Cinderella, so we want to try to keep that going. Sydney's season opens with the local premiere of perhaps the world's best-loved opera, Puccini's La Bohème, which has its world premiere in Melbourne in November. Sydney audiences will also get a return of Simon Phillips' production of Donizetti's frothy comic opera, The Elixir of Love, complete with ochreized surtitles. Also coming to Sydney is an intriguing double bill of one-act French works. Ravel's L'Enfant et la Sortilège will feature much-loved Australian mezzo-soprano Margaret Plummer. La Voix Humaine by Frances Poulenc is a one-woman opera in which the woman makes a final phone call with her faithless lover. You hear her side of the conversation, as we as an audience have to imagine what she is hearing, said Lane. It is painfully intimate and so vulnerable. Sydney's winter season sees the return of McVicker's lush production of Faust, plus Stuart Maunder's knockabout Pirates of Penzance, and a Sydney premiere of Verdi's A Masked Ball. Melbourne also gets that city's premiere of Anne Yee's Turandot, The Magic Flute, and Leah Purcell's stunning The Drover's Wife. And in a left-field programming decision, Melbourne fans will get a one-off performance of Beethoven's Ninth Symphony with the Opera Australia Chorus and Orchestra of Victoria. What we've been working with is variety and pushing our elbows out just a little bit more to go, where else can we go?
said Lane. What else can we look at? What haven't we had here for a while? What do we consider to be our classics? How are we reimagining classics if we're doing that? And what might people buy a ticket for that they haven't heard? So, exciting news for Opera Australia with their 2027 program, and that was New Season Signals End of Turmoil by Nick Galvin, The Age, Thursday, the 13th of August, page 15. Now to Neil Diamond. A ticket to the Neil Diamond musical might as well be a ticket for a time machine. This review is by Cameron Woodhead. It was posted in The Age online on Monday, the 10th of August. And it's on at the Princess Theatre until October the 25th. So you've got a bit of time to book, but I did try booking recently and it was very hard. So I might have to wait till October before I can see the show. I was still in the womb in February 1976 when Neil Diamond, at the height of his powers, enthralled a 14,000-strong crowd at Melbourne's Sydney Myer Music Bowl. Another 5,000 were crammed against the fence outside the venue, peeking through gaps in the Hessian, and one excited reviewer described the concert as D-Day, noting that Diamond, dressed in brown leather trousers and a pink shirt, won fans over even before he reached centre stage. 50 years on, the Australian premiere of A Beautiful Noise has opened at the Princess Theatre, and it will most definitely appeal to veterans of D-Day or anyone who saw the music legend perform live. Sure, it might infuse rock biography and music catalogue with the same theatrical completeness as the highest level of jukebox musical, as in Jersey Boys, or more recently Tina, but the show delivers the goods as an act of charismatic resurrection. Will Svensson, who originated the role on Broadway, gives a pitch-perfect vocal and histrionic impersonation, one that channels the genius, personality, and emotional range of this singular artist with such gravel wrapped in velvet accuracy that a ticket to the show might as well be a ticket for a time machine. The idea syncs with the awkward, if beautifully acted, framing device in which a much older and more troubled Diamond, played by Terence Crawford, works through his issues with a psychiatrist, played by Monica Sayers, and revisits significant events in his career and personal life. The past emerges with a surreal razzle-dazzle. Choruses dressed in a motley collection of 60s countercultural fashions or silver lamé and sequins from the 70s leap out from behind the psychiatrist's couch and burst into song with a younger Diamond in tow. Moments of heartbreak during his first two marriages to Jane Posner, played by Alana Tranter, and Marcia Murphy, played by Ashley Rubinark, are well served by the melancholy side of the playlist, with breakup ballads such as Love on the Rocks and You Don't Bring Me Flowers. They're balanced by more upbeat numbers that chart Diamond's rise to superstardom. Diamond's Discovery by producer Ellie Greenwich, played by Hannah Fredrickson, the years spent writing his hits made famous by other artists, I'm a Believer and Red Wine for starters, and his breakout as a solo artist via an ill-considered encounter with a mobster-owned record label and an intimate live music venue named The Bitter End. Once the music icon reaches a stratospheric level of wealth and fame, the narrative recedes and a live concert vibe overtakes it, with the odd flashback to his origin story. Diamond is the son of a Jewish immigrant parents. The toll that her husband's constant touring takes on his second wife and predictable progress towards self-awareness with his psych,
made less annoying by Crawford's terrifically growly baritone rendition of "I Am, I Said." As a tribute to Neil Diamond, A Beautiful Noise does exactly what it says on the jukebox. It's full of spectacle and humour, emotion and nostalgia, and of course the music. I suspect most boomers will love it as much as my mum did, but subsequent generations, especially those of us for whom bawling the chorus to Sweet Caroline at suburban parties was a rite of passage, would get a kick out of it too. So that was Cameron Woodhead's review of the Neil Diamond musical, A Beautiful Noise. He's given it 4 stars and it's on at the Princess Theatre until October the 25th. Now, I'm sure many of us have made the journey to Canberra to visit the National Gallery of Australia, but how many of us enjoyed the aesthetic of a Canberra bus shelter? So this article gives us a bit of an update on the bus shelters. Canberra's concrete bus shelters added to the ACT Heritage Register. It's by Lily Nothling. It was in the ABC News Online on Tuesday the 4th of August. Canberra's concrete bus shelters have been added to the ACT Heritage Register. The distinctive cream and orange structures were designed by architect Clem Cummings in 1974 and installed in 1975. About 480 were eventually erected across the city as part of the rapid expansion of Canberra's public transport network. ACT Heritage Council Chair Catherine Skippington said more than 400 shelters remained in use. I'm not sure if everyone loved them in the late 70s, but they've certainly become a really important icon and loved part of Canberra now, Ms. Skippington said. When they were first introduced, letters to the Canberra Times described the new shelters as concrete monstrosities and likened them to orange-spotted fungi. The modest, modular bus stops have since been noted for their brutalist architectural style and functionality. They're relocatable, so Transport Canberra shifts them around to new suburbs and new areas where demand requires, Ms. Skippington said. That makes everyone in Canberra and the ACT feel included in this significant icon of our history. The heritage nomination was made by the Cummings family, who sought formal recognition of the shelter's historical design and community significance. Clem Cummings' grandson, Nicholas Eccles, said his family felt a great sense of pride for the architect's enduring legacy. "It's an extraordinary work that shaped Canberra," Mr. Eccles said. "The shelters have become synonymous with the city and are emblazoned across Canberra merchandise and artworks. The notoriety of them is far beyond anything I think any of us might have expected, but just so lovely," Mr. Eccles said. "One of my very favourite things to do is to share it with my son, and he understands who his great-grandfather was and his contribution to bus shelters." Ms. Skippington said the addition of the neighbourhood landmarks on the Heritage Register did not change their use, management or maintenance arrangements. "We expect the collection to be continued to be maintained by Transport Canberra and is used as it is, shifted as need be, repaired as need be," she said. "They've been here for the long haul and hopefully for a much further future." So that was Canberra's concrete bus shelters added to the ACT Heritage Register by Lily Nothling, ABC News Online, Tuesday the 4th of August. Now something to entice us to Sydney. David Hockney's immersive display speaks to you over your shoulder. This is by Kayla Olela, The Age, Wednesday the 5th of August, page 15. Months after his death, the voice of contemporary British artist David Hockney will guide audiences as they gaze on walls emblazoned with colour,
projecting his dreamy works at an upcoming Sydney art installation. One of his final projects, the immersive exhibition David Hockney, Bigger and Closer, Not Smaller and Further Away, will make its Australian debut at Sydney's Carriage Works in October, following successful runs in London, Seoul, Singapore, Shanghai, Manchester and Aranya in China. About 650,000 people have attended. The installation plays recordings of Hockney's voice dating back to his 20s and animates a selection of his works. But the painter wasn't initially convinced by the idea, according to the man who helped bring the project to life. "We had to sort of persuade him to look back at past work," said Richard Slaney, chief executive of Lightroom, which has partnered with Carriage Works to showcase the installation in Australia. It's not a full, complete biographical piece, but as a piece of legacy, I think what it speaks to is the philosophy behind this work about how to look at the world. Scale, light and perspective, elements from which Hockney, who died in June, aged 88, drew inspiration across his long-spanning career, will be at the forefront of the installation. It is the second major Australian Hockney exhibition in the months after his death, with the National Gallery of Australia's David Hockney Portraits in Print to open on September the 5th. It's his work all around you, but it's also he's narrating it, but in a way that your favourite relative would tell you something in an art gallery over your shoulder while you're looking at that painting that brings it to life, Slaney said. It's not scripted. It's just, oh, look at that. Look at this thing, and I did that. He was fascinated by the idea of reimagining his work in this way. Running from October the 22nd until January, the installation is broken into chapters about different work in Hockney's life, including one on opera with a score by Nick Mulley. There are chapters about music, Carriageworth's chief executive Fergus Lynham said. There's a chapter about lines, so they tend to be more based around ideas within his work, although it does go through different periods, like when he was young and went to Los Angeles. Coincidentally, the historic Sydney venue had a room with the exact dimensions needed to host the installation. 23 metres long, 15 metres wide and 10 metres high. Lynham's vision for the installation aligns with one that he holds more broadly for Carriage Works, which he hopes can become more of a public space. "We're here to make this building as useful as possible and to make it busy and constantly in use, particularly during the day. It creates a kind of constant flow of people coming in," he said. The 55-minute show was one anyone could enter at any time, Slaney said. "The show runs in a loop. You enter at any time. It's impossible to be late," he said. "You can stay twice around if you want, and people do, because you literally partake in it all in one sitting." So that was David Hockney's immersive display, Speaks to You Over Your Shoulder, by Kayla Olela. In the Age on Wednesday, the 5th of August, page 15. So I'm enticed to go to Sydney to see that. It sounds like it would be great. Now to the slightly different look at Christopher Nolan's new movie, The Odyssey. Nolan downgraded the sex in The Odyssey and diminished the women. This is by Kerry O'Brien in The Age on Monday, the 10th of August, page 15. Christopher Nolan's interpretation of The Odyssey, the film that's drawn millions to cinemas around the world since its release in July, is missing some of the poem's really interesting women and its sexiness, according to academic Mary Beard. "It's defeminized it," she says, "and turned it into a kind of battle scene." The British writer, podcaster, and former professor of classics at Cambridge University
is concerned, people will see the movie and think that what Homer wrote in about the 8th century BC was an aggressive, tough story. The Odyssey is one of the least macho works of ancient Greek literature, she says. I feel pretty strongly that this is rewritten for contemporary 21st century American, slightly masculinist culture. For Beard, among the key themes of Odysseus' homecoming to his wife is the rival sexual encounters on the way. There is Calypso, who keeps him as a kind of sex toy for about 7 years, and that is featured in the movie, she says. But you also have Circe, this enticing witch who, at least in the poem of the Odyssey, turns his men into pigs. The point of Circe in the poem is that she too is keeping Odysseus there to be her lover. Now, she's not doing that in Nolan's film. She's a rather wonderful character, but she's not the same. The film has entirely erased Princess Nausicaa, who lives with her parents on the island of Scyra. In the poem, says Beard, Nausicaa is just coming to marriageable age and is thinking about getting a husband when Odysseus washes up on her island naked. There are quasi-erotic encounters between them, she says. They've downgraded the sex, and so you've got a rather different feel to the whole thing. For me, the Odyssey is wonderfully domestic, wonderfully ironic. Sex is always at the margins. Who's going to entrap Odysseus next? Or who is Odysseus going to decide to go off with next? And that has gone. The Odyssey isn't the only Nolan film to largely do away with sex. From Memento to The Dark Knight, most of the British directors' movies omit any kind of extended sexual encounter, earning him something of a reputation for creating sexless titles. One of the few outliers is Oppenheimer of 2023, which contains brief scenes of partial nudity. The editor of classics at the London Review of Books, Beard has made ancient Rome and the classics her specialty over 5 decades. She points to the fact Homer's poem was considered so female that in the 19th century, Samuel Butler wrote a book called The Authoress of the Odyssey, claiming that it must have been written by a woman. In Nolan's take, Calypso, played by Charlize Theron, is the main woman other than Odysseus's wife, Penelope, played by Anne Hathaway, yet she appears in about 10 minutes of the 3-hour film. Beard also argues that Nolan has introduced an entire theme that is absent from Homer's original text, again perhaps inspired by our contemporary reality. It is this sense we're a civilization on the brink of collapse, that there are threats coming to us. Now, that is very much a contemporary American anxiety, a contemporary Western anxiety. In the original Odyssey, I don't see a thing about civilization coming to an end. Actually, it's quite different, with perhaps a misplaced confidence. To Beard, the Odyssey is one of the most approachable works of ancient literature, rich and complicated. Recent interpretations include Caribbean writer Derek Walcott's play of the same name and his poem Omerus, James Joyce's novel Ulysses, and the 2000 Coen Brothers film O Brother, Where Art Thou? The questions Homer asked are questions that we still ask, Beard says, so there's no surprise that the Odyssey has been so central in literature. Regardless of her thoughts on his film, Beard credits Nolan with inviting a whole new audience to discover this remarkable work. And for that, she's grateful. You've seen the film, now read the book. And an evening with Mary Beard, talking classics, tours
from November the 20th. So you can actually go and hear her speak in person. That was Nolan Downgraded the Sex in the Odyssey and Diminished the Women by Kerry O'Brien in The Age on Monday the 10th of August, page 15. So we're coming to an end of this week's show, but just in case you haven't heard, an update on the Miles Franklin Literary Award that was announced a week or two ago is poet, novelist and performer Omar Musa has won the 2026 Miles Franklin Literary Award for his novel Fierce Land and its $60,000 prize. Now, that was in Limelight magazine on August the 6th. And that closes the pages of Arts and Entertainment for this week. I'm your host, Beth Hewitt. Thanks for listening. Andrew Matter will be back with you next week on Vision Australia Radio on digital and online at varadio.org.

0: popular tourist attraction in this country. I'm sure a lot of people will know the type of building you're talking about, made famous in many films, of course.
1: Absolutely.
0: And there will be interest from a lot of the public just in getting behind into new corners, won't there, for that reason?
1: Absolutely. I mean, it's a stunning building. You know, it was first opened, threw open its doors in 1881. We had something like 250,000 visitors that year. Last year, we had over 7 million visitors, which made us, you know, the UK's number one visitor attraction and I think the second most visited museum in the world. So enormous numbers of visitors. This particular space, I promise you, to everybody who comes, it is stunning. It's absolutely beautiful. It's just one of those amazing spaces. I think some of the most beautiful spaces, certainly in London, arguably in the country, maybe another the world. As I say, I think, you know, people will be wowed, I hope, as much as we are when they just walk in and look at that space. But I also very much hope they'll enjoy what we're trying to do with the space. And as you mentioned in your introduction, this is a gallery we call Nature in Us. And it's very much about how do we understand humanity's interaction with nature over time and space? How has that changed? You mentioned the extraordinary Crystal Palace dinosaurs. My predecessor, Richard Owen, the first director in South Kensington, was the academic consultant, if you like, on the design of those dinosaurs. But actually, our relationship with nature has changed a lot, and actually people will be able to come here and
0: see things. We only have a few seconds left. I'm so sorry to interrupt.
1: Yes, of course. Not at all. Yeah.
0: Thank you very much, Doug Gurr, who is the director of London's Natural History Museum, which undergoes a slight expansion in the course of the next few weeks. This is NewsHour.
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0: Coming up on NewsHour in the next 30 minutes, how living through an earthquake shaped the work of one Italian composer. The man that many in Ukraine assume wants to be the country's next president speaks to the BBC in Kyiv. And a judge from the International Criminal Court on what it's like to be sanctioned by the Trump White House. Here's the news first.
8: BBC News with Sue Montgomery. Iran's currency, the rial, has hit a record low, trading at over 2 million to the dollar on unofficial markets. It comes a day before the US is due to impose what it says will be the toughest sanctions in history. Iran's economy has been battered by 6 months of war. The government in Guinea says 30 people died when a mound of rubbish at a waste site collapsed onto homes in the capital Conakry during heavy rain. At least 6 others were seriously injured. Israel has warned Hamas it will intensify strikes in Gaza if the launch of drones, balloons and kites into its territory doesn't stop. Israeli media say several kites have crossed the border in recent days, though none were carrying explosives. President Zelensky says it's too dangerous for Ukraine to hold elections while fighting Russia's invasion. Earlier, Ukraine's former defense minister, Mykhailo Fedorov, called again for nationwide elections. The French MEP and leader of the centre-left Place Publique party, Raphaël Glucksmann, has announced he'll stand in France's presidential election next year. Marine Le Pen of the hard-right National Rally Party consistently tops polls on voting intentions. The authorities in Togo say 2 detained French journalists and their Togolese colleague visited areas not covered by their filming permit. Reporters Without Borders insist they had the necessary documents. Singapore has announced new childcare benefits to support families. It comes as the city-state struggles with record low birth rates. Racing cars are speeding around the streets of Washington,

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1: Big companies, big profits, and even bigger ambitions. In Argentina, cloning polo horses is changing the game.
2: First, it was difficult to clone in large scale. The method, the technology. The first year we made one clone, just one clone.
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4: Here now is a reminder of our top story this hour. Iran's currency has hit a record low against the dollar as the economy suffers from the impact of war and the threat of more US sanctions. Iranian economist Professor Javed Salehi Isfahani said unemployment and unpredictable price changes from sanctions and from the war were making life for Iranian citizens extremely difficult.
5: The rate at which prices increase is changing. So people who last month knew how to spend money the first week of the month, so they would have enough for food for the last week of the month, they're not sure if the same applies to this month. And that uncertainty is more than anything is putting pressure on low-income families.
4: Iranian economist Javed Salehi Isfahani. I'm Paul Henley, and this is NewsHour, live from the BBC World Service. Last week, the US Secretary of State Marco Rubio announced sanctions against the president and a senior lawyer of the International Criminal Court, or ICC. The move is the Trump administration's latest escalation in a campaign to dismantle the court, which is empowered by more than 120 member countries to investigate war crimes. The latest offence in the eyes of the government in Washington was engaging in the ICC's efforts to prosecute officials whose governments hadn't consented to ICC jurisdiction. The court called the sanctions a flagrant and attack on an independent, impartial judicial institution. So what is it like to be a judge on the International Criminal Court and to be living under US sanctions? Canadian judge Kimberly Prost was sanctioned by a Trump executive order in August last year after ruling to authorise the ICC's investigation into alleged war crimes and crimes against humanity by US personnel in Afghanistan. My colleague Julian Warica spoke to Judge Prost, who told him what impact the sanctions had had on her life.
6: Well, I was sanctioned, it's literally a year ago yesterday, under the executive order, and that has had a significant effect on my personal life in the sense that it's quite crippling as it has impact on various aspects of your daily life. I have no credit cards, booking hotels, ordering an Uber, buying tickets for the Paris subway, even ordering on your e-reader. All of these things become extremely challenging, if not impossible. Your financial services are also otherwise quite limited. Even banks outside of the United States, non-American banks, will have the ability to simply say they don't want your business any longer because of their concerns about American interests. Travel is extremely difficult. And then you're also facing all of the problems of the technology companies and other related services that are American-based because of perhaps their dominance in those fields. Amazon canceled all my accounts immediately. Alexa refused to speak to me. Things like your emails can be affected, your ability to use the phone. Okay, so these are just to give you a sense of the sort of the daily kinds of issues you face. Mm.
7: I mean, the scale of that list will, I think, surprise people. You worked on the UN sanctions program before you joined the ICC, so you knew all about sanctions. But has the scale of the impact surprised you?
6: Yes, I mean, it is somewhat ironic, but I have to acknowledge that unless you're actually facing it yourself, you don't really appreciate the scope and the reach of these sanctions.
7: So daily life impacted. What about your role on the ICC? How much is that impacted by these?
6: Well, that's a point that I always wish to emphasize. This is very painful and annoying personally, and it's very difficult having worked my life, my entire career pretty well, and my colleagues as well in the field of justice, to see yourself on a list with those purported to be involved in terrorism or organized crime. But be assured, this is being done to try and influence our work as judges and prosecutors of this court. And I can assure you, it has no impact in that respect. We continue to carry out our functions independently and objectively. We will not be intimidated by these coercive measures.
7: So you are clear in your mind, are you, as to why you're subjected to these sanctions?
6: Their view is that they are applying these sanctions in order to pressure us as judges to not do our jobs or to decide cases in the manner which is acceptable to them. Some of the sanctions have been so blatant as to state these judges are being sanctioned, two of my colleagues, because they failed to decide a case in the manner in which they should have. So for me, it is crystal clear the intent is to try and pressure judges to decide cases or not to do their jobs.
7: And that's a fundamental
6: violation of the independence of the judiciary.
7: Can I put to you the American argument here? They would always point, wouldn't they, to the fact that the United States was not among the 125 signatories of the Rome Statute, the treaty of 1998 that gave rise to the court in the first place. So they say, look, we never wanted this court. Why should we be subjected to its findings?
6: Yes, I've certainly heard the position advanced by the United States. What is important to clarify here is that there is no involvement of this court in any situation unless a state party to the Rome Statute is implicated in the situation. Wherever you go, if you are in the Netherlands, for example, I'm in the Netherlands as a Canadian, I know that I'm subject to Dutch law. And also, because the Netherlands is a party to the Rome Statute, the Rome Statute and the court have jurisdiction in this country. So I see no validity to that argument, because it is the application of the statute and the work of the court is being applied in accordance with the statute and in accordance with international law.
7: Where does this leave the ICC? We've had comments from Tomoko Akane, the president of the International Criminal Court, talking about these most recent US sanctions against her, saying that it was important that they don't become the beginning of the demise of the international rule of law. Is that where we are heading, in your view?
6: Certainly it is not my view. It's a very difficult concept to entrench the idea of individual accountability for atrocity crimes. So it was bound to have challenges, but I am fully confident that the Rome Statute and not just the court itself, what's important to understand is we are a court of last resort. We fully support that the main work in ensuring that these cases are investigated and prosecuted should be done by states. That's the whole point of the Rome Statute. We only intervene if no state is willing and able to deal with allegations of atrocity crime. So these attacks are not going to, in my view, bring down a system which is all about states and the court and the international community generally working to end impunity, bring accountability and justice for victims of atrocity crime. We simply must stand firm in the face of these current attacks.
8: Julian Warica was speaking to Canadian Judge Kimberly Prost. Ms. Prost and two of her colleagues have brought legal action in New York challenging the Trump executive order. We approached the State Department for a response, and a spokesperson sent us this. As the president's executive order makes clear, we unequivocally oppose and expect our allies to oppose any ICC actions against the US or our allies that haven't consented to ICC jurisdiction. The ICC has asserted its jurisdiction over US personnel without a legitimate basis. This sets, says the spokesperson, a dangerous precedent, threatens to infringe on our sovereignty and undermines our critical national security and foreign policy work. That was a statement from the US State Department.
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0: LA, rising from the ashes. 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
1: Matthew Bogdanos is a retired Marine colonel who runs New York's Antiquities Trafficking Unit. I'm Sandra Campbell, and I've been to Manhattan to find out why this homicide prosecutor is so passionate about reuniting stolen antiquities with their rightful owners.
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18: Hello. And welcome to the New Statesman, episode 151 for the week, the 14th to the 21st of August. I'm Keith McCarron. In today's programme, first, the cover story, A Dream of Cambridge. The university's place in the public imagination is as illusory as Jason Arday's academic credentials. And then, the Soweto crisis has exposed Europe's hollow centre. How the incursion revealed a continent divided against itself. Those articles in today's programme. First, the cover story, A Dream of Cambridge. The university's place in the public imagination is as illusory as Jason Arday's academic credentials. And this article is by David Runciman. Oceans of virtual ink have been spilled about the case of Jason Arday because it was the right story at the right time to grab the maximum attention. It happened in high summer when, apart from the interminable heat, there wasn't much else going on. It unfolded in stages, which kept people interested. First, the accusations of plagiarism, and then the piece-by-piece unravelling of Arday's life story in the run-up to the publication of his now absurd-seeming memoir. Above all, though, this was Cambridge. Had Arday been exposed while still a professor at Glasgow University, it would have caused a fuss, but nothing on this scale. The contrast between the augustness of the institution and the very contemporary dynamics of Arday's downfall is what gives the tale its piquancy. Race, class, snobbery, wokery, somehow they're all thrown into the sharper relief when the setting is that cloistered little world of ancient colleges and elite reputations, some of them now in tatters. But what is really going on here is that the story of an apparent fantasist is being played out through the fantasies people have about Cambridge. That place doesn't really exist anymore. When news outlets want a generic picture of the university to illustrate their tales of collapsing standards, they usually pick King's College Chapel or the Senate House, suitably imposing edifices to juxtapose with the squalid goings-on being exposed. But those buildings are no more representative of the university these days than Arday was. A more accurate image would show one of the gleaming new campuses a little way out from the centre of town, where the money and power increasingly reside. Either the West Cambridge site, on which the new science and tech departments are housed, or the biomedical campus to the south of the city, where the university's hospitals and research centres exist alongside the headquarters of AstraZeneca, and soon the £400 million R&D centre of GlaxoSmithKline, which is relocating from Stevenage. Then there are the science parks incubating would-be world-beating startups clustered to the north of town. These places have shiny new railway stations, Cambridge North and more recently Cambridge South, which opened in June. They have lavishly funded new buildings, including the £58 million Whittle Laboratory, which opened in July. This is where the action is. Arday was Professor of the Sociology of Education and a Fellow of Jesus College. Those grand titles sound like they tick all the important boxes for status and significance. But that's another illusion. People who work in Cambridge sometimes joke there are now three universities: science and tech to the north and west, biomedicine to the south, and the old parts left in the middle. This is Heritage Cambridge, a bit tourists come to see. It contains most of the colleges and most of the social science and humanities departments. It's not exactly a Potemkin university, since a lot of very hard work still goes on behind the facade. But it can feel like it is primarily for show, while the real business is being conducted somewhere else. One prompt for the outrage about Arday's appointment to a professorship is that the university seemed to treat it, and him, as window dressing, a way of parading its progressive credentials before the world. Self-evidently, something went badly wrong in how this happened. But no one should conclude that it's only at the woke edges that this sort of preoccupation with appearances is at play. After all, King's College Chapel is now window dressing too. I worked at Cambridge for nearly 30 years, ending up as a professor and head of the politics department. The university is organised into different schools, and politics is in the School of the Humanities and Social Sciences, alongside other subjects, including sociology and education. We would meet regularly to talk about the pressures we were under and the need to defend our disciplines. Occasionally, though, we'd be joined by senior figures from other parts of the university: science, medicine, engineering, when wider issues were at stake, usually involving money. I can still recall how baffled these people sometimes seemed, not simply by our preoccupations, but even by what it was we actually did. They were polite, but unavoidably patronising. We were Heritage Cambridge, useful for how the world saw us, but hard to take seriously on our own terms. When C.P. Snow wrote about the two cultures, initially in the New Statesman, at the end of the 1950s, his complaint was that the arts and humanities people were so sure of their own importance that they hadn't bothered to acquaint themselves with even the rudiments of scientific knowledge. He had no doubts about who was patronising whom. That is not the problem now. Academics, in the social sciences and humanities, can feel so unsure of their importance that they end up doing whatever they can to attract attention. Even if it is sometimes short of cash, Cambridge is not short of wealth, partly thanks to the endowments of some of the colleges, and partly because of the money flowing into the sciences. Its humanities departments are not subject to the sorts of pressures they might face elsewhere. There is no talk of mass redundancies or of closing down entire disciplines. Nevertheless, one way to get attention is to raise more money, especially for new professorships. Often, this money arrives before anyone has decided what the new professorships are for. Arday's position was one of scores of new ones that have been created to generate a sense of purpose. It can seem incredible that tougher questions weren't asked at the time of his appointment, and they certainly should have been. Yet there are now so many panels frantically trying to fill so many of these roles that it can be hard to find enough qualified people to sit on them. The prevailing idea seems to be that a Cambridge professorship is sufficiently important that everyone involved should have given it their fullest attention, to the extent of checking all of the further particulars. I'm afraid that's another fantasy. Overworked people take shortcuts in Cambridge as they do everywhere else, and they prioritise what is important to them, which doesn't always mean putting a premium on academic rigour. When I ran the politics department, I once called a meeting to remind my colleagues that because we studied politics, we should be careful not to allow our own political views to become too visible if we wanted to be taken seriously. An academic discipline needs to be dispassionate, I suggested. The pushback was overwhelming, particularly from younger members of staff. Why, they wanted to know, should we do these poorly paid and frequently stressful jobs if we don't get to use them to promote the things we think really matter? I was conscious of how old-fashioned I sounded in trying to warn them against the dangers of grandstanding. I was also very aware that their need for ancillary compensations was driven by a real sense of hardship. A lot of the grunt work of teaching undergraduates in Cambridge is done by junior academics on short-term contracts with precarious career prospects. Meanwhile, the professors, especially the ones who have been tempted in on favourable terms to newly endowed chairs, often get off lightly. It's an increasingly unfair system, which is one way to ensure that it will be shot through with politics from top to bottom. Professor Arday also seems to have neglected his teaching obligations, though in his case this may have been driven more by a sense of futility than of privilege. Some of his students claim they didn't need supervising, which is hardly surprising from someone who must have known he had very little to teach them in academic terms. There are many extremely diligent and hard-working professors. Nonetheless, seen from the lower rungs of the pyramid, Arday is not the only one who looks like he was there just for show. And yet, the lower rungs still get filled. The fact is that it is not only onlookers who allow their fantasies about Cambridge to get the better of them. Whenever one of these poorly paid and precarious jobs gets advertised, there are hundreds of applicants, most of whom believe it can't be as bad as it appears from the outside once you get on the inside. In reality, it's often worse. My wife used to be a psychotherapist at Cambridge, and she had a lot of stressed and miserable young academics as clients. She's always remembered a line from one of them. "My mum loves telling everyone I'm a Cambridge Don, but I'm the poor sod who has to do it." The use of Cambridge academic life for purposes other than purely academic ones does not only happen on the progressive side of the political divide. This is not simply a tale about wokery. Some right-wing commentators have linked the Arday scandal to an earlier example of left-wing bias getting in the way of intellectual standards when commentator Jordan Peterson had a visiting fellowship to Cambridge rescinded in 2019 following a staff and student backlash. But what was someone like Peterson being brought to Cambridge for except as a way of generating attention? It's not as if he lacks a platform for anyone who wants to know his views on pretty much any subject under the sun. The academic who invited Peterson was James Orr, who works in the Faculty of Divinity. He is also, as of this spring, Reform's head of policy. Orr is perhaps best known for his intellectual friendship with J.D. Vance, and for the private chapel he's built in the grounds of his house outside Cambridge, where he hosts like-minded thinkers for reflection and prayer. The chapel is constructed out of an old shipping container. Cambridge has always had its secret right-wing cabals and networks, just as it's always had its spies. But the point about them was that they used to be secret. The Dons were sure enough of themselves that they played their political games in their cloistered rooms, confident that the corridors of power extended into Cambridge colleges. Not anymore. So much of it is now just for show. Arday's case is egregious on many levels. Perhaps the worst of it is the university's original response to allegations of plagiarism, which it immediately denounced as a witch hunt. It is one thing to fail to spot evidence of academic misconduct, but it is something else entirely to fail to acknowledge it when it is pointed out to you. Still, though, this sorry tale is symptomatic of a wider university culture in which so many people fear for their futures and are uncertain of what their purpose is. Anyone who thinks Cambridge should be immune from this by dint of its prestige and privilege is missing the point. So much of the prestige and privilege of Cambridge is now bound up in leveraging the university's and the town's advantages in tech and scientific research. Social science and humanities academics can argue as much as they like about how important their subjects are for critical thinking and human flourishing. But as the new technology marches on, it gets harder and harder to feel confident that these arguments will win out. AI is helping scientists capture Nobel Prizes and helping mathematicians solve puzzles that seem beyond human reach. What is it doing for the people who read and write books for a living, except to make them worry whether they can trust anything that matters again, including the essays being written by their students? Grandstanding can sometimes feel like it's all that's left. The joke used to be that academic politics are so poisonous because the stakes are so low. Now, it's more like the politics are so performative because the real stakes are being played out somewhere else entirely. And that was today's cover story, A Dream of Cambridge. The university's place in the public imagination is as illusory as Jason Arday's academic credentials. And the article was by David Runciman. And David Runciman is an honorary professor of politics at the University of Cambridge.
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18: This next article was published on the 5th of August. The Ceuta crisis has exposed Europe's hollow centre. How the incursion revealed a continent divided against itself. And the article is by Bruno Macias. There was a time when you could reasonably expect a national government to comport itself with marginally more sobriety than an anonymous social media account, the kind that is often adorned with the avatar of an ape. That expectation was touchingly naive. There they were, in all their glory, the governments of Italy, of Finland, of Sweden, nations that have given the world the Renaissance, the concept of functional social democracy, and furniture you assemble yourself. They were now reduced to reacting extemporary to videos they had encountered on the internet. These were not intelligence briefings or diplomatic cables or satellite reconnaissance, but the sort of material your uncle might forward at 2 in the morning with a subject line that's entirely in capital letters. The videos were filmed thousands of miles to the south, on the rocky shores of Ceuta in late July, where roughly 60,000 Moroccans, most of them young, had broken through the border and entered the Spanish enclave. Any observer with functioning eyes could see that this was no ordinary migration wave. The great columns arriving in Ceuta carried nothing with them, no bundles, no ragged rucksacks, none of the pitiful cargo of the genuinely displaced. They moved collectively with the eerie coordination of a body answering to a single command. It did not seem to matter that the scene on Ceuta's shores invited questions of an entirely different order. European capitals were in no mood for thinking. They shrieked incoherently and publicly about the coming Armageddon and the need to enter doomsday prepper mode. Here, they announced, was the prophesied invasion, the unwashed masses of Africa and the Middle East arriving at last, to vindicate every fevered pamphlet and every midnight broadcast of the far right. Never to be outdone, Reform's Robert Jenrick announced that these men are on their way to Calais. Elon Musk pronounced it a zombie apocalypse, an aside so execrable it achieved the rare feat of lowering a discourse already conducted in the gutter. And the response of many European politicians, tacitly concurring, they demanded action, push back the masses, and by whatever means necessary. In the meantime, Spain should be excluded from Shenzhen and borders shut down, something impossible under European law, but promised all the more swiftly for it by the Italian Prime Minister, Giorgia Meloni. It so happens that Ceuta is not part of Shenzhen to begin with. Does Meloni know that? Or was she under the August sun thinking of Marbella? The terror from European capitals came mixed with an unmistakable note of schadenfreude. For some time already, Spain and its Prime Minister, Pedro Sanchez, had been a source of acute annoyance to his peers across the continent, and of course in Washington. While the Spanish leader spoke freely and dauntlessly of the horrors in Gaza, his counterparts fled from the facts with all of the alacrity of men and women saving their careers, which is precisely what they thought they were doing again this time. While Spain has absorbed large numbers of immigrants into its fast-growing economy, much of the rest of Europe has stagnated under an ever-thickening fear of the future. While Sanchez met Xi Jinping several times a year, they trembled at the thought of what Donald Trump might make of these intimacies. While Sanchez presciently called out the Iran disaster the very day the war was launched, Germany's Chancellor, Friedrich Merz, was trying on his best clothes for the victory parade, saying some days later, during a visit to Washington, that now was not the time to lecture our partners and allies on whether the attack complied with international law. How dare Spain make him look like a fool? Sanchez had even become something of a global figure, lionized across the Middle East and Africa for the rarest of contemporary political talents, the ability to stand before Trump without stooping. Spain, a NATO member, had declined to raise its defense spending to the levels demanded by Washington, thereby earning the ire of Trump, who threatened to expel the country from the alliance. But the charge of pacifism, so eagerly calculated by Madrid's critics, is demonstrably false. The heresy is not that Spain doesn't care about defence, it is that it wants a European defence, with a European army, no less, equipped by a European arms industry, with the procurement orders flowing to Madrid and Toulouse and Turin, rather than to Northern Virginia. Here was a model standing in complete and public contradiction to the Trumpian worldview, with its demand for militarization on American terms and its civilizational ideology of a barred gate. At the very moment most of Europe was hauling up the drawbridge, Spain was lowering it deliberately with a massive regularization plan for migrants and a pragmatic argument attached. The country needed immigration to grow, to arrest its demographic decline, and to keep its welfare state solvent. But now, at last, was the chance to put Sanchez in his place. Chaos in Spain would not merely prove their fears were well-founded, it might, with luck, finish Sanchez altogether. When King Henry II wanted to see off Thomas Becket, he merely needed to express his frustration. "Will no one rid me of this turbulent priest?" And the defiant Archbishop of Canterbury was duly killed. The method has lost none of its utility in the 8.5 centuries since that famous sentence was uttered. One need not command an outcome if one can simply create the weather for it. Incredibly, within minutes and hours of the videos circulating, the European right, the massive Trump propaganda machine, and Israeli officials, such as the envoy to the United Nations, Danny Dannon, had joined the chorus, raising the temperature, feeding the panic, hastening the crisis into bloom. Fox News announced that northern Spain had been invaded. That the mass incursion at Ceuta was an organized hybrid attack is not a matter on which reasonable people can differ. Spanish security cameras caught officers of Moroccan intelligence salted in among the supposed migrants. There's verified footage of trucks ferrying the crowds to the frontier, and of uniformed agents shepherding them along like so many reluctant tour groups. But the evidence, though welcome, is almost a redundancy. Crowds of 60,000 do not assemble spontaneously anywhere on earth, at least of all in Morocco, where the state security services take a proprietary interest in gatherings of around 5. This was, in short, a coordinated attack of precisely the kind Belarus mounted against Poland not long ago. Poland, on that occasion, asked for help and received it, as was justified. Spain, on this occasion, asked for nothing and was punished anyway. The Polish Prime Minister, Donald Tusk, of all people, called for its isolation. Denmark, not to be outdone, responded to the assault on Spain by impatiently instructing it to take the necessary measures, like someone watching a neighbouring house burn and complaining about the smoke. The response raises the question, when the hybrid assaults on Greenland begin, as they will, shall Spain return the courtesy? Shall Madrid demand that Copenhagen take the necessary measures? Europe, it turns out, has finally achieved a common foreign policy. Every man for himself. I've watched a good deal of political folly in my time, but this was qualitatively different. For what unfolded represented no political view, no political project, nothing that could dignify itself with the name of politics. The governments of Italy and Finland and Sweden, among several others, may flatter themselves that they are opposing the left, that their movement carries some coherent ideology in its saddlebags. But it carries nothing of the kind. Open those bags and out spills only disaggregation and collapse. Consider the substitutions European leaders have made, each one a swindle. In place of political reason and articulable goals, frenzy and emotion, the politics of the raised pulse. In place of political projects, personal animosity and the settling of scores elevated to statecraft. In place of the slow, unglamorous work of building institutions and understanding, pure destruction. And here lies the true cost of the abandonment. Because the effort to think has been ceded, there remains nothing on which European unity might be built. No principles, since principles require the discipline of thought. No enlarged perspective, since enlargement demands some objectivity. And what most of Europe has shown is that it will treat similar crises very differently, depending on their distance from home. What is left is the parochial and the personal, the grievance, the grudge, the midnight post. Since the incursion was never a migration but a manoeuvre, it ended as such things do, on command. Not one migrant has yet set foot on mainland Spain. Within a day, after intense diplomacy between Madrid and Rabat, 48,000 migrants were returned to Morocco. But more than 100 of those attempting to enter Ceuta had died, human beings deployed as ammunition and then abandoned as debris. The operation wound down before most of Europe's governments had even begun to comprehend what it was. They were still bracing themselves for a wave that had already receded. The tide went out while they were still drowning in it. Presented with an aggressor, the continent went looking for a culprit and found itself. Just as Trump and Musk and Reform would have scripted it, the fault belonged to Europe, which is to say to Spain, which is to say to Sanchez. No one should mistake the ebb for the end. Morocco sees the situation clearly. Emboldened by its deepening compact with Trump, a fruit of the 2020 Abraham Accords, which saw it finally recognise Israel in return for American support for its claim over the Western Sahara, it has begun to dream, no longer so idly, of Ceuta, as well as the city of Melilla, on the North African coast. And why not? Across 9 miles of water, imagine what Morocco spies. A continent that cannot distinguish shadow from substance. A union that has been seized by cycles of panics and vendettas. And a political class that responds to a probe of its defences by demanding the punishment of the country probed. For that is the fact that ought

0: ignorance, mostly, out of careerism, reliably, but mostly out of a poverty of intellect, of fibre, of any experience of the world deeper than a screen. One might have expected the wreckage of two decades of emergencies, from the Eurozone crisis to the migrant crisis in 2015, from Brexit to Ukraine, to forge something stable, adversity being, as every national mythology insists, the bedrock of character. Instead, it has left Europe weak and hollow. The old fantasy held that Europe was a sleeping giant, needing only a sufficient shock to wake it. The shocks have come and left us with ruins. And that article, published the 5th of August, The Soweto Crisis, has exposed Europe's hollow centre, how the incursion revealed a continent divided against itself. And the article was by Bruno Macias.
1: 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I'm Keith McCarron. Until next week, thanks for listening.

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10: 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So the question is this: what qualified Abraham to be called friend of God? 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
9: 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He's called it the willingness of faith.
10: You know, I have been internalizing the question that I want to challenge you with, and I want to challenge each one of you to think about that. Not just today, but in the coming days. How loyal a person am I? Am I a loyal

0: spouse? Am I a loyal employer? Am I a loyal employee? Am I a loyal parent to my children? Am I loyal to my parents? Am I a loyal business partner? Am I a loyal church member? Am I a loyal friend to my friends? Am I loyal to Jesus? You get the point. It's just some of the areas in which loyalty can manifest itself. Because loyalty is an issue of the heart. It's the attitude of the heart. And I want you to hear me right on this one. Because it does not mean a loyal person may never fail at any point, at some point. It does not mean that that loyal person may mess up sometime. It does not mean that that loyal person doesn't drop the ball sometime. It doesn't mean that this loyal person may forget sometime. These are all temporary and circumstantial. But I'm talking about the attitude of the heart of loyalty. And that is why loyalty is a long term, not in short bursts. Loyalty is proved by its longevity and not a flash in the pan. Loyalty is proved in time and by time. Let me illustrate. Virtually every couple that will take their vows, their marriage vows, they have every intention of fulfilling these vows. They really do. I've done enough weddings to know they really, really do. But here's the problem. Most couples do not give much attention or thought to what I call the ending of the phrases in the vows. These are the poorer, the worse, and the sickness. They don't think about those last parts. You know why? Because they are so filled with dreams and hopes and expectations, and they focus only on the first part of these phrases, the richer, the better, and the health. That's where their focus is. And I was wondering about this, and I said, you know, maybe that's the Lord's way of kind of making us that way so we can even get married. But what happens when reality sets in and we begin to experience those ending of the phrases of the vows, there are some people who literally freak out. Why? Because the last part of these phrases are the real test of loyalty in marriage. They're the real test. When God enters a covenant with a believer who comes to him and put their faith and trust and receive Jesus as the only Savior of their soul and the Lord of their life, when that happens, a covenant takes place between us and God. And when God enters into that covenant with us, he would say to us by name, Bob, Joe, Sue, Jenny, I take you to be part of my bride in foolishness and in wisdom. I take you when you are loyal to me and when you occasionally deny me before men. When you seek me with all of your heart and when you set your affections on other things. I take you when you walk with me and in the times when you try to run away from my will. In the last message, we saw Abraham's setbacks. We saw his detours. We saw his failures. We saw his lies and we saw his fears. But say what you will about Abraham. When Abraham grew in his knowledge of Jehovah, when Abraham grew in his understanding of who God is, when Abraham grew in his fellowship with God, when Abraham grew in his trust in God, when Abraham grew in his faith in God, he became so committed to God, he became so loyal to God, that God chose to call him my very special friend. Psychology Today polled 40,000 Americans a few years ago, and they asked, what are the three things that you are looking for in a friend? Number three, it was warmth and affection. Number two is loyalty. Number one was keeping confidences. And it is not surprising, therefore, that the scripture often tells us, as in Psalm 25:14, that the secrets of the Lord are with those who fear him. God is not going to trust his secrets with people who are not loyal to him. He is not going to entrust them with his heart when they are not loyal to him. In other words, God entrusts his loyal children with the very secrets of his heart. Listen to me. God loves all his children all the time under all circumstances, but he gives his secrets only to those who have demonstrated loyalty to the living God. Listen to what Amos said in 3:7. Surely the Lord God does nothing unless he reveals his secret counsel to his servants, the prophets. You see, in the Old Testament, true prophets will become known as loyal to Jehovah. And because of the loyalty to Jehovah, Amos can say that God entrusts them with his secrets. In the New Testament, all the believers in Jesus Christ are called priests. They are called prophets. We are called priests and prophets in the New Testament. And therefore, the question that you and I must face is this: how loyal are we? Perhaps this principle has never been better illustrated than when God was about to judge Sodom and Gomorrah, before he was about to send the sulfur and burn the twin cities. What did God do? He confided in Abraham, his friend, before he acted. He said to him, Abraham, the cup of iniquity of Sodom and Gomorrah is filled to the brim. I have been waiting patiently for them to repent, but they refuse. The time has come for judgment. Can't you hear God saying that to us today? I just wanted you to know, Abraham, what I'm about to do before I do it, because I entrust you. You have become my loyal friend, and I'm going to give you my secret. Beloved, I want to tell you something. Listen to me. There is no greater joy in life. There is no greater privilege in life. There is no greater honor in life. There is no greater purpose in life. There is no greater fulfillment in life. There is no greater contentment in life. There is no greater excitement in life than to be called the friend of God. And when Abraham heard this, God confiding in him, his secret, out of compassion, he began to intercede with his friend, Jehovah God, and says, God, my nephew, my compromising nephew, my sinning nephew, my nephew who is putting one foot in the world and one foot with you, my nephew Lot is about to be burnt with that city, and he and his family, and he begins to intercede on behalf of his compromising nephew, and God says, Abraham, because of you and because of our friendship, I will save your nephew and his family. And God did. So the question is this: what qualified Abraham to be called friend of God? What qualifies us to be called friends of God? His absolute loyalty to the Lord. His total obedience. We saw the time of partial obedience in his early walk in the last message. But now it is total obedience. Now it's complete surrender. Now it is utter trust in Jehovah. Now it's unqualified self-giving. And so now I want you to turn with me to Hebrews chapter 11, verses 17. By faith, Abraham, when he was tested, offered up Isaac. And he who had received the promise was offering up his only begotten son. It was he, Abraham, to whom it was said, in Isaac your descendants shall be called. Abraham reasoned that God is able to raise men even from the dead. And figuratively speaking, he did receive Isaac back from death. Father, please allow our spiritual eyes to be opened today, so that we would see these wonderful truths, then allow our spiritual ears to be open, that we may hear these wonderful truths. And above all, Father, let our hearts be open so that we may obey them and live for your glory in Jesus' name. Now, I want you to think with me. When God made the promise to Abraham, he said, Abraham, Sarah will have a son. And they both said, we're too old for this. But they said, well, if you know, God can do it. But then God didn't do it. Do you know for how long? 25 years. I mean, they're getting old. And they look at the clock and I said, hey, we're not getting any younger. So for 25 years of waiting for God to fulfill his promise to them that they will have a son through Sarah. For 25 years, and during which there were some occasional mishaps, after 25 years of coming to the point of seeing the supernatural hand of God intervening in a 90-year-old body of a woman with a dead womb inside of her and gives birth to a healthy son, simply because God said so. Then comes the ultimate test. After they got Isaac, and Abraham loved that boy. When the Bible said he loved his son, it's really, he became the total object of his affection. He became everything to him. That's really what it means. And then God says, hey, Abraham, you know, I gave you Isaac supernaturally. Yes, Lord, thank you. I gave you Isaac after 25 years of waiting from the time I promised you to the time you had him. Yes, Lord, blessed be the name of the Lord. Now, Abraham, are you willing to give me Isaac back? Huh? Are you willing to give me Isaac back? I don't want you to miss this drama. This is incredible. Sometimes we see junk on television and the movies and they call that drama. No, this is drama. And if you want to follow it, you can go to Genesis 22 at verse 2. Now God's speaking to Abraham. I'm talking about dramas. Abraham, take your son. Ah, he must be thinking about Ishmael. No. I don't want you to misunderstand me, Abraham. Not Ishmael. Take your son, your only son. And then, in case you think it's Ishmael again, Isaac by name. But that's not all. Whom you love, who is the object of your total affection. And go to the land of Moriah and offer him there as a burnt offering upon a mountain where I'll show you. I mean, this has to be devastating. Lord, do you know what you're asking? Do you know what you're asking of me? But I want you to look at verse 3 now. Abraham didn't say that. He didn't ask. Verse 3 said, and Abraham rose early in the morning. Oh, give me a break. Well, what are you talking? Are you kidding me? You mean he obeyed the Lord right away? I would have at least asked the Lord to give me 6 months to pray about it. And I tell you, it's no secret that I would have taken those 6 months to basically not seek the mind of God, but try to change the mind of God. Here's what most of us, I think, would react if I read human nature well. Lord, you know that this is my son of promise, your promise. Lord, you know this is my son of your supernatural intervention in Sarah's life and in my life. He is your miracle, Lord. Lord, you know this is my son who came out of Sarah's dead womb, Lord. Lord, you know this is my son who has become the total object of my affection and my love. Surely you must know all of that, Lord. For you yourself have said, whom you love. Well, Lord, let's just forget about my heart that is broken into pieces right now. Let's just forget about that for a moment. Lord, let's just talk about what you said, Lord. You said through Isaac the Messiah will come. You said through Isaac salvation will come to the world. That through Isaac my spiritual descendants will be. But you know what? I'm going to show you from the Word of God that was never even occurred to Abraham to ask. Didn't even cross his mind. I'm going to show it to you from the Word of God. I don't make the stuff up, believe me. That's not what he was thinking. Beloved, listen to me. That's what loyalty to Christ kicks in. Those are the times when loyalty kicks in. This is when you know the God to be a loyal God, and he's to be trusted completely. Do you know what Abraham was thinking? Well, according to verse 19 of Hebrews 11, here's what he was thinking. Okay, let me give it to you in Michael's translation. Wow, Lord, I'm going to be an eyewitness to a resurrection. Wow, I'm going to see God perform a much bigger miracle than a 90-year-old woman giving birth to a son. I'm going to see Yahweh do something that has never been done before since the creation. I am going to experience Jehovah in a completely new and exciting way. That's exactly what he was thinking. How do I know that? Verse 5 of Genesis 22. Abraham, Isaac, we don't know how many servants they took along with them, loaded the donkeys with all the stuff they're going to need for the offering, and they go into the foot of the mountain in which they will climb up to offer Isaac as a sacrifice. And listen to what Abraham said to the servants, okay? Listen carefully. He said to them, "Stay with the donkeys while I and the lad go over there to worship." You see, now that was going to be a worship time for Abraham. That's why we said we worship God with our offerings. And we're going to worship, and then what's the next word? And we, can you say we?
1: We.
0: We'll come back to you. Oh, wait a minute. He could have said, you wait here, I'll go up, knowing that he's going to offer his son, and then he said, I'll come back. No. We, the boy and I, are coming back. You see, the thought of sacrificing his son must have ripped his heart to a million pieces. But Abraham's total trust in his friend Jehovah empowered him to overcome, empowered him to expect a miracle, empowered him to anticipate God to do something far greater than he ever thought possible. His own loyalty to Jehovah was going to be met by far, far, far greater loyalty on Jehovah's part to his servant and his friend Abraham. Please listen to me. When you and I know God as our friend, as Abraham did, we will know that God will never, never, never go back on his word. We will know God never renege on his promises. We will know that God will never, never take that son away permanently. He knew that God would not and indeed could not lie. And if we saw in Noah the duration of faith, we see in Abraham the depth of faith. And Isaac would not die, could not die. Abraham thought if he died, he would be raised again, supernaturally. And he was going up there not to offer Isaac, but he was going there to witness a supernatural resurrection. He did all this, not because God wanted Isaac, but to set up a type of what would happen 2,000 years later from that time of Abraham. 2,000 years later, when God sends his one and only begotten son to die on a cross and then to rise again, so that whomsoever would come to him and believe in him will be resurrected. Jesus said, if anyone wants to come after me, let him, let her deny himself and follow me. Jesus said to his disciples, you are my friends when you do whatever I command you. Again, Jesus said, henceforth, I call you not servants, I have called you my friends. Did you know that God really wants to be your friend? I got news for you. I don't think I'll be able to even comprehend this for the remaining years of my life until I get to heaven. And even then, I don't know that I fully comprehend that. God wants to be my friend. He wants to be your friend. He really does. And he wants you to be his friend. It's mind-boggling. It's incomprehensible. It blows your mind, as the kids would say. But it's true. And so I conclude with the same question with which I began. How loyal are you? How loyal am I? God is loyal. You know that. And he's looking for loyal friends in order that he might express his loyalty in far greater way than you ever even thought possible. He said, but how can I manifest my loyalty to Christ? Listen carefully, please. By seeking his cause, not yours. By telling his truth, not yours. By acknowledging his gifts, not take credit for them. By waiting for his timing, not yours. And by dreaming of his glory and not yours.
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7: When someone you love is suffering, what do you say? 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But Job's friends couldn't leave well enough alone. In our last program, Chuck Swindoll introduced us to three men who travelled a great distance to comfort their broken, grieving friend, and then they opened their mouths. Hi, I'm Clayton Bjellin, and today on Insight for Living, Chuck paints a portrait of their awkward exchange. It's a painful illustration of what graceless words actually sound like and the devastating damage they cause. Let's pick up the study in Job chapter 15 in the Bible, where Chuck titled his message, Graceless Words for a Grieving Man.
8: Eliphaz speaks the second time. Actually, he throws his fist. They're called words. In chapter 15, he delivers a series of rebukes. These are graceless words for a grieving man. In case you wonder what they sound like, they begin with pride, verse 2. Should a wise man answer with windy knowledge and fill himself with the east wind? The word himself is really in the Hebrew belly. Should he fill his belly with east wind? There's pride in verse 2, followed by insult. Should he argue with useless talk or with words which are not profitable? Indeed, you do away with reverence. You hinder meditation before God. Then there's guilt. For your guilt teaches your mouth, and you choose the language of the crafty, you deceiver, you. Your own mouth condemns you. So there's condemnation. And then in 7, 8, and 9, there is exaggeration and sarcasm where one humiliating question after another is later asked. Verse 7, were you the first man to be born? In other words, you think you have a monopoly on truth and wisdom, Job? Were you brought forth before the hills? Do you hear the secret counsel of God? Has he somehow brought you into a corner and whispered to you his insights? You think you've got a corner on inspired information, Job? Verse 9, what do you know that we don't know? What do you understand that we don't? Verse 11, are the consolations of God too small for you, even the words spoken gently with you? He saw himself and his friends as speaking gently, gently. Referring to God, behold, he puts no trust in his, quote, holy ones. And the heavens are not pure in his sight. How much less one who is detestable and corrupt, man who drinks iniquity like water. Having rebuked him, he follows it with reminders of the fate of the wicked, 17 to 35. Job, because you're wicked, you writhe in pain, verse 20. So there's pain all your days. You're getting what you deserve, Job. Verse 25, because he, that's Job, you have stretched out your hand against God, you conduct yourself arrogantly against the Almighty. That's why. And Eliphaz backs away and stares at him with that glare. You are getting exactly what you deserve. You are getting exactly what you deserve. I tell you, I admire the 38 verses that follow Eliphaz's rebuke and unfair reminders. Job, in effect, says, you want to take the gloves off? I'll do it. My hands are covered with sores, but I'll take the gloves off. And I find four responses in Job that are admirable, and honestly, I do not find them shocking. Some of you may. First of all, he is disgusted with his friend. By the way, no extra charge for this little insight. People who are graceless don't usually connect the dots unless you are really strong in return. It just goes, whew. So you have to plan a blow right on the schnozzle, you know? You have to be sure that you get through, so sometime, bear with me, sometime you have to fight poison with poison. You have to be blunt in return, or they'll walk all over you and stomp you into the dirt. Job says, you are a sorry comforter. Speaking the truth cuts through the fuzzy, vague, feel-good verbiage that often characterizes our talk. That's why I plead with all of us to learn how to speak truth, ideally in love. But if I've got to have truth without love, I'll take truth. It's better with love, but truth is always best. Truth hurts is a familiar saying, but there are times its unvarnished, direct blows are needed. You know when you sometime hear them? When you lose your job. And someone who is in authority and has the unhappy task of facing you with the loss of job, that person, if there's integrity, you know what I mean, if things are in place, it's appropriate, that person at that moment is telling you things you should never forget. He or she is cutting through the veneer and getting to the reason you have lost that job. And in this case, Job is saying, your words are wrongly stated. There's a bad motive. There's an intent that's tarnished. There are words used that are brutal, and I'm telling you, you are a sorry comforter. The second, after disgust, he's distressed. Verse 7. And if you will allow me, he is distressed at God. Now, bear with that. I know that's shocking for some of you to hear it, but it happens. He's talking about God. I think correctly the H in verse 7 is capitalized. He has exhausted me. He even sees him as angry, verse 9. His anger has torn me and hunted me down and gnashed at me with his teeth. Verse 11, God hands me over to ruffians. Look at these guys that showed up. He tosses me into the hands of the wicked. Now watch this. It's like he's a rag doll in the mouth of a Rottweiler. I was at ease, verse 12. He shattered me. He grasped me by the neck and has shaken me to pieces, set me up as his target, verse 13. His arrows surround me without mercy. He splits my kidneys open. He pours out my gall on the ground and breaks through me with breach after breach. He runs at me like a warrior. That's the way I'm feeling, says Job. He is distressed. If you find fault with Job, it's because you've never been there. There's not a counselor who has been in the work of counseling very long before she or he meets up with someone who is distressed over the way God's treating them. They don't understand it. Remember, Job still doesn't know the plan between Satan and God. We were introduced to it clearly in chapters 1 and 2. Job never was in on that conversation. He doesn't know why one day the bottom drops out and tornadoes and fires and death and destruction and finally ill health and all of that breaks on him and God doesn't say a word to him. And he's visited with God all of his adult life. No wonder he's distressed. I have been through times, I'll confess to you, where I have just said in unguarded moments, God, what in the world are you up to? What is this about? To the best of my knowledge, I am not doing this wrong. I am not doing it for the wrong motive. I haven't gone into this to in any way please me or placate somebody else. I'm trying to walk in obedience and boom, boom, boom, boom. It's like you're driving home from work and you had a bad day at the office and the guy behind you runs into you. And the guy in the Ferrari in front of you, you run into him. Ferrari drivers tend not to like that when you hit them from the rear. And he climbs out of his car. When you get home, you don't have any milk. And your dog's hungry, and he's been gnawing on a cabinet. And your kids are mean, and they're gnawing on each other. And you're out of money. And you think, wait a minute. What is this all about, God? What is this about? And no answer comes. And tomorrow's worse than today. And next week is intensifying all of it, making last week look like a piece of cake. On top of all of that, you lost your job. And on top of that, I just could go on and on. Your imagination's as good as mine. Believe me, in the unguarded moments when the lights are out and the doors are closed and Swindoll isn't around to listen and nobody's going to tell on you, you think like this, or you are weird. You are weird. Don't tell me you're too spiritual to think like that. You see him running at you like a warrior. And of all things, he doesn't even tell you why. And so, you

You could guess the third reaction. He is depressed. He is depressed. Look over here at 17, 1 and 2. My spirit is broken. My days are extinguished. The grave is ready for me. Surely mockers are with me, and my eye gazes on their provocation. Eugene Peterson renders this in the Message: my spirit is broken, my days used up, my grave dug and waiting. I believe what brought Job to this point of depression, I believe it's best expressed in the Latin words, Deus absconditus. I came across those words this week. Deus, D-E-U-S, is the word in Latin for God. Absconditus gives us our word abscond. What does abscond mean? Webster says it means to conceal, to depart secretly and hide oneself. He's gone. I can't figure him out. When I pray, I don't get answers. When I devote myself even more deeply to doing his will for all the right reasons, I continue to lose, and the heavens are brass. God has absconded with the blessings. Hold on tight. C.S. Lewis said it like this in A Grief Observed. Meanwhile, where is God? This is one of the most disquieting symptoms. When you are happy, so happy you have no sense of needing him, you will be, or so it feels, welcomed with open arms. But go to him when your need is desperate, when all other help is vain, and what do you find? A door slammed in your face and a sound of double bolting on the inside. After that, silence. You may as well turn away. The longer you wait, the more emphatic the silence will become. Deus absconditus. It expresses the problem without any ruffles and without any literary lace. He's hit bottom. Disgusted, distressed, depressed, and finally, completely despondent and ready to die. Verse 11 of chapter 17, my days are past, my plans are torn apart, even the wishes of my heart. You know what that sounds like? My dreams are dashed. My hopes are gone. They make night into day, saying the light is near in the presence of darkness. Now look at this verse. If I look for Sheol as my home, that's the grave. Sheol is the Hebrew word for the place of the departed spirit. If I look for the grave as my home, I make my bed in the darkness. If I call to the pit, that's where I'm going to be dropped in my coffin. If I call to the pit, you are my father. To the worm, which is down there getting ready to eat on my body, you are my mother and my sister. Where now is my hope? Let's call this Job's requiem. Will it go down with me to Sheol? Shall we together go down into the dust? One man renders, if all I have to look forward to is a home in the graveyard, if my only hope for comfort is a well-built coffin, if a family reunion means going 6 feet under and the only family that shows up is worms, you call that hope? No. If hope and I are to be buried together, I suppose you'll all come to the double funeral. You know what he's thinking? Everybody's talking about heaven ain't going there. Heaven, heaven, I'm going to the grave. You know what he's missing? You know what he's missing? He is missing what only grace can bring him. He has no grace from anybody around him. Nobody there to reassure him. He is totally confused. In an outstanding book, Disappointment with God, we read, once a friend of mine went swimming in a large lake at dusk. As he was paddling at a leisurely pace about 100 yards offshore, a freak evening fog rolled in across the water.

Suddenly, he could see nothing. No horizon, no landmarks, no objects or lights on the shore, because the fog diffused the light. He could not even make out the direction of the setting sun. Now picture this. For 30 minutes, he splashed around in panic. He would start off in one direction, lose confidence, and turn 90 degrees to the right or left. It made no difference which way he turned. He could feel his heart racing uncontrollably. He would stop and float, trying to conserve energy and force himself to breathe slower. Then he would blindly strike out again. At last, he heard a faint voice calling from the shore. He pointed his body toward the sounds and followed them to safety. Something like that sensation of utter lostness must have settled in on Job. As he sat in the rubble and tried to comprehend what had happened, he too had lost all landmarks, all points of orientation. Where should he turn? God, the one who could guide him through the fog, stayed silent. But Satan had challenged whether Job's faith could survive with no outside help or explanation. When God accepted those terms, the fog rolled in around Job. You could read Job's story, then breathe a deep sigh of relief. Whew. God settled that problem. After proving his point so decisively, surely he will return to his preferred style of communication, communicating clearly with his followers. You could think so, unless, that is, you read the rest of the Bible. I hesitate to say this because it is a hard truth and one I do not want to acknowledge, but Job stands as merely the most extreme example of what appears to be a universal law of faith. The kind of faith God values seems to develop best when everything fuzzes over, when God stays silent, and when the fog rolls in. Disgusted, distressed, depressed, despondent. The chapter ends. You know why I love the Bible? On this earth, everybody doesn't live happily ever after. That's a fairy tale. Or to borrow from my military life, that's a crock. You're believing a hoax if you're waiting for it to get better. This earth doesn't deliver better. That's why we need grace. Marriage doesn't get easier, it gets harder. All right. One honest couple here, ready to admit it. Work doesn't get easier, it gets more complicated. Child rearing doesn't get easier. These people with babies 1 and 2 years old, they think they got it tough. Wait till they're 14. And wait till they're 18. Don't amen that. You know, you'll discourage the high schoolers. It gets harder. You thought you were fat when you got married. Look today. Gets harder. I always tell brides and grooms, enjoy the pictures. You'll never be thinner. Never. It's harder. We need grace. We need grace. Grace, grace, God's grace. We need grace to survive. We need grace to drive. We need grace to stay married. We need grace to keep a church in unity. We need grace, grace, grace when we are going under. Grace. Don't kick us. Don't hold us under. You know, If I called the shots, I would have relieved Job 5 minutes after it all had gone. You know, I'd have brought all those kids back to life. I'd have cut the lips off of Eliphaz. After 3 sentences, that's the way I'd do it. Cut those lips off, baby. If that didn't work, I'd take the neck, you know, just go after it. Who needs Eliphaz? But you know, you probably wouldn't mature a lot under my kind of style. You'd just enjoy the comfort. We'd all go on a motorcycle ride and have fun.
As Cynthia says to me sometime, honey, if everybody handled things like you wanted, all we'd bring to the party is balloons. Nobody would think to bring the food. So the fogs rolled in. All hell is broken loose. Welcome to the human race. That's why the Savior died. That's why God gives us salvation, because we'd foul it up. We'd come in our own works and be proud that we got there by our own effort, strut around heaven like a peacock. Hey, what'd you do to get here? How many sermons you preach? 40. I preached 80. Well, I preached 250. Graham, I preached 80 million. Then we'd all be there because of pride. Nobody will feel that they've deserved it because we get there by grace. Through many dangers, toils, and snares, I have already come. 'Tis grace hath brought me safe thus far, and grace will lead me home. Get it! Get it! Quit working for it. Quit laboring over it like somehow you gotta keep him on the cross and you hold him up and maybe you'll make it. Nope. Given our own way, we'd all be worse than Eliphaz. And so, even though Job thinks he's gonna miss heaven, even though he thinks the grave is the end, bless him. There is a tomorrow, and there is a way beyond. Thank you, Father, for your grace. Thank you for loving us when we're running away from you. Thank you for pursuing us when we don't want to have anything to do with you. Thank you for when you find us, for holding us close, forgiving us, understanding us, renewing us, and helping us to go on. We love you, Father. We learn from you, and we praise you. Blessed be the name of the Lord.

grace. It's the word that holds this entire message together, and it may be the very word your heart needed to hear today. Chuck Swindoll has reminded us that life doesn't get easier, but grace makes it bearable. Chuck titled his message, Graceless Words for a Grieving Man. 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I'm Clayton Bjellin. 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
3: We like surface things, comfort, recognition, worldly success. We just do. But as Jesus discovered, as he starved in the wilderness, during those tough times, it's about something much deeper. Hi, I'm Bernie Diamond, and welcome to the program today as we kick off a new series of messages called Discovering the Hidden Things of God. I wonder if I asked you to define success, exactly how would you go about doing that? I mean, what does success mean to you? I know that for a long time, success for me meant recognition, wealth, whatever I chose to do, being the best and reaping the rewards. And then when I had the rewards, spending them in ways that demonstrated that indeed I was successful. Success meant achieving, being seen to achieve, and in every way, reaping the rewards. And that's pretty much the way of the world. Everything the advertising industry does reinforces that image of success. It's a surface thing. And by implication, the things that constitute success according to the world's rules, those outward signs of success, they're supposed to make us happy on the inside. Well, at least that's the theory. I read a book recently by Doug Webster, and it's called Under the Radar. It's one of those short books that just blew me away. This week on the program, we're going to unpack that a little bit to see what he has to say. He makes the point that some of the most successful leaders he knows are people who've achieved so much, but they're people that you or I will never, ever know. In a sense, they're men and women who followed God's call on their lives and flew under the radar of public recognition into the hearts and the lives of men and women and children around them. And it challenges our worldly images of success. Inevitably, these great leaders are people who have spent time in the wilderness, people who've struggled and been vulnerable and allowed God into their lives in the midst of that wilderness. Webster challenges me with this statement. We shouldn't be surprised that the Bible calls for leadership that the world doesn't recognize as leadership. We have trouble identifying the David-type leader whose character and leadership have been forged in the wilderness while caring for the sheep. It makes you think. We're going to look at this week, Jesus in the wilderness, Jesus in the desert, being tempted by the devil. He's the Son of God, and he ends up in this dark and lonely place. But just before we go there, I'd like to share with you what happened to Jesus immediately before he ends up in the wilderness being tempted by the devil. And it's the story of his baptism. It's a pretty spectacular story. Matthew, in his Gospel, chapter 3, verse 13, puts it this way. He says, Jesus came down from Galilee to the Jordan to be baptized by John the Baptist. But John tried to send him away, saying, look, I need to be baptized by you, Lord, and you come to me? But Jesus replied, come on, let's do it. It's proper for us to do this and to fulfill all righteousness. So John consented. And as soon as Jesus was baptized, he came up out of the water. And at that very moment, heaven was opened. And he saw the Spirit of God descending down on him like a dove. And a voice from heaven said, this is my beloved Son, in whom I am well pleased. Now, I want you to think about that for a moment. Is that success or what? I mean, you go down to be baptized, you're coming up out of the water, the heavens open up, God speaks, this is my beloved Son with whom I'm well pleased. This man is special. I tell you what, if I was in my baptism and that happened to me, I'd be thinking, man, I have arrived. I have made it. I am on a fast track to success.

0: it's in the kingdom of God. Wouldn't you think the same? And if we were standing there watching this, seeing Jesus come up out of the water and hearing that God speak and the heavens open up and the Spirit of God descend down on Jesus like a dove, we'd be saying, now here's a man who's successful. Here is a man worth following. This is exactly the sort of man I'd want to appoint as the head of my dynamic, fast-growing, successful contemporary church. He's got all the outward trappings of success. And you see that in so many churches. Again, Webster writes, pastors and lay leaders alike judge success by worldly standards. The allure of great numbers and grand visions and expensive budgets and creative programming. But it's only a matter of time before they become disillusioned with the experts and the consultants and the executives whom they've chosen to run their church according to a competitive business model. It has a bit of a ring of truth about it, doesn't it? Because in God's plan, there's something more, something much more, something deeper. This baptism of Jesus going into the Jordan and being baptized by John, it signaled the beginning of Jesus' public ministry. See, the first three decades of his life, he was an apprentice carpenter in his dad's carpenter shop in Nazareth, making chairs, I guess, and coffins and doors. God wasn't in a hurry with Jesus, but now Jesus is about to be launched into public life, into public ministry. And he ends up with a stunning ministry. We can read it in the Gospels of Matthew, Mark, Luke, and John. He heals people. He does amazing miracles. He does all sorts of things. And ultimately, he's crucified on the cross and rises again. So this was a fitting ceremony, a great rite of passage, pretty showy stuff to launch Jesus into his public ministry. And if you or I were God, my hunch is we would have said, right, he's ready. Let's send him out to the temple or the synagogue, or let's go and do miracles. Let's get him out there. Let's get the recognition. Let's get him on the circuit. Maybe he should write a book or two and publish and have a radio program. Surely from there, Jesus was on a fast track to success. But look what happens next. Immediately following that baptism, Luke's gospel says this, Luke chapter 4, verse 1. Jesus, full of the Holy Spirit, returned from the Jordan and was led by the Spirit into the desert, where for 40 days he was tempted by the devil. He ate nothing during those days, and at the end of them he was hungry. Well, some fast track. I mean, Jesus had a wilderness experience ahead of him. He got led into the desert. I mean, I don't know if you've ever been in a desert. Maybe you live near one. I mean, Australia is 80% desert. And what I know is when people get lost in a desert for a few days, they can end up dying. I mean, it's a harsh, horrible place. Extremes of temperature, hot during the day, freezing cold at night. If I was God, I wouldn't have sent my son there. I would have put him in somewhere comfortable and set him up for his ministry. Fortunately, I'm not God. Jesus had a wilderness experience. Starving, bedraggled, alone, vulnerable. In fact, there couldn't be a starker contrast between his baptism in the Jordan, fresh, flowing, living water, all these crowds, the public shows up, God shows up. Compare that to the wilderness, this place of desolation, completely alone except for the devil. Some fast track. Some plan, God. What were you thinking? But this was God's chosen way. And we're going to look at that over the next few days on the program. Jesus, full of the Holy Spirit, comes back from the Jordan and was led by the Spirit into the desert. See, it wasn't the devil that took him there. It was God that took him there because God had a plan. God knew that Jesus needed to spend some time in that wilderness, vulnerable and weak, being tempted by the devil before he would be ready for the ministry that God had planned for him. Countless people's lives are being touched and transformed each week through these messages right around the globe because God's word is alive and active. Amen. But that's only made possible through the generous support of friends just like you. In fact, each dollar that you give will grow to reach nearly 3,000 people with a gospel message. Incredible. 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I'm Bernie Diamond, and I'll catch you again same time tomorrow with a different perspective.
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0: 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In her transcontinental adventure, comedian Sue Perkins embarks on a journey through some of Europe's most iconic cities. She arrives in Budapest, ready to explore the vibrant city on the banks of the Danube. At 10:44, Father Brown, The Invisible Friends, rated PG. Father Brown investigates when murder threatens to derail the live broadcast of agricultural radio drama The Muckles. At 2 p.m, Back Roads, Pilbara, WA, rated PG. Heather Hewitt heads to the Pilbara region of Western Australia to meet some of the remarkable locals who are driving change as the mining boom ends. There's also plenty of girl power to be found out in this harsh landscape. At 10:08 p.m, foreign correspondent, Paradise Inc., check the classification. On the tropical Honduran island of Roatan lies Prospera, a controversial libertarian proto-state where billionaires can avoid taxes and government rules and biohackers try to cheat death with experimental medical treatments. And finally on ABC TV at 2:44 a.m, Gardening Australia. Sophie covers perennial principles, Jane visits a centenarian gardener, Tammy cares for African violets, Costa features strappy-leaved plants, Jenny refreshes a raised bed, and we meet a garden guru in arid Alice Springs. On ABC Family at 7:30 p.m, do not watch this show, Handy Dad. When Wizza's dad arrives to fix some things at Wizza's house, things start to get out of control. Wizza's dad might love your attention, but Wiz wants you to switch off before his dad ruins the house. At 11:50 p.m, Miraculous, Tales of Ladybug and Cat Noir, Mr. Pigeon. Mr. Ramia gets accumatized into M. Pigeon for the 72nd time, and now he can turn people into evil pigeons. To stop him, Ladybug will have to ruffle his feathers once more. At 2:09 a.m, Mallory Towers, The River Sisters. Daryl is excited to welcome her younger sister to Mallory Towers, but when Felicity befriends Alicia's mischievous cousin, Daryl's infamous temper threatens to erupt. Still on ABC Family at 2:49 a.m, two episodes of Hotel Transylvania, the series. Firstly, The Naming of the Shrew. The gang is playing Jinx. Every monster is having fun until Mavis accidentally jinxes Aunt Lydia. Holy rabies! Mavis tries and tries to unjinx her, but she can't. And finally, at 3 a.m, the second episode, Death Becomes Him. Mavis offers Death a relaxing steam in the spa. After he takes off his cloak, Pedro thinks it'd be funny to try it on. But then Pedro instantly transforms into the new Grim Reaper. On ABC Kids at 9:01 a.m, Play School, Humpty's Big Book of Nursery Rhymes, Nautical Rhymes. Ahoy! It's nursery rhymes about adventures on the sea. Emma, Alex and special guest Reese help B-I-N-G-O find where he belongs, and they build a mobile library boat for Humpty to deliver books around Australia. At 11:07 a.m, Fizzy and Suds, Beach. At the beach, it's so much fun making sandcastles and watching crabs. come join our beachy bubbles and don't forget to slip, slop, slap to stay sun safe. At 11:18, Gardening Australia Junior Compost Cauldron. Costa and the junior gardeners brew up a special snack for the garden, compost. At 1:46 p.m, Hey Dougie, the Hat Badge. The squirrels' quiet time with Dougie is interrupted when King Tiger arrives at the door with a magic hat on instead of his crown. He learns that whichever makes him feel the most himself is the most important hat of all. Still on ABC Kids, at 2:48 p.m, Gardening Australia Junior Flower Frenzy. Costa visits a native flower farm with the kids and they learn all about flowers and their roles in nature. They collect their faves, create flower fashion and hit the runway. At 3 p.m, Play School Party Animals, Arty Party. Abby and Alex are helping Slush host a party, an arty party. They decorate invitations, make colourful crayons for party bags and create party hats. They play pass the parcel and everyone decorates their own cupcake. Continuing on ABC Kids, 5:21 p.m, Octonauts, the Octonauts and the Long-Armed Squid. Hazo and Quasi venture down to the Midnight Zone to help a hurt creature, but what they find is a shipwreck haunted by a spooky-looking long-armed squid. At 5:45 p.m, Kangaroo Beach, the Everything Day. When Pounce's dad Hopper visits Kangaroo Beach for the day, Pounce tries to cram everything into one day and forgets to heed basic safety principles. And finally, on ABC Kids, at 4:50 a.m, Maddie and Triggs Sports Day. Due to a classic McGinty mix-up, Triggs ends up competing in an obstacle race, but soon discovers that playing to win and playing to have fun are two very different things. And finally, on ABC Kids, at 5:33 a.m, Octonauts Above and Beyond, Stubborn Albatross. When rising water levels threaten to wipe out albatross nests, the octonauts build a break wall and look for a new place to relocate the albatrosses. On ABC Entertains at 10:28 a.m, Teenage Boss Next Level, Abel. Keen sailor Abel is forced to navigate his way around a big hole in his budget as he strives to buy a new sailing jacket. At 12:19 p.m, Best Interests, a drama rated M. Andrew and Nikki's united front starts to crack. Andrew has always been a doting father. However, as Marnie's condition worsens, Andrew is realizing that this might not be enough. At 1:18 p.m, Wild London, a documentary. Sir David Attenborough explores the wildlife of his hometown, from urban deer to rooftop peregrines and many others, revealing how nature thrives in the world's greenest major city. At 12:36 a.m, Best Interests, a drama rated M. Andrew and Nikki's united front starts to crack. Andrew has always been a doting father. However, as Marnie's condition worsens, Andrew is realizing that this might not be enough. Continuing on ABC Entertains, at 4:47 a.m, Miraculous Tales of Ladybug and Cat Noir, Migration. As the son of a celebrity, Luca piques special interest in Bob Roth, who would do anything to make money. But Luca himself would do anything to defend his values and his friends. And finally, on ABC Entertains, at 5:10 a.m, Mallory Towers, The Quiz. The local boys' school play Mallory Towers in an inter-school quiz. Ellen's reputation is under threat when Daryl catches her sneaking around in the middle of the night. On SBS2, at 8:30 p.m, The Vampire Lestat Series 1, a drama series rated MA. As the band records their album, Lestat revisits his musical roots and pushes everyone to their limits. Lewis reveals a guilty pleasure, while Malloy receives an unexpected gift. On SBS NITV at midnight, Malcolm X, Justice by Any Means, a documentary rated M. As the USA is trying to heal the wounds of a year of racial violence, an over 50-year-old cold case suddenly resurfaces, a letter revealing the FBI's involvement in the murder of Malcolm X. And now for today's first ever audio-described movie review on TV Today. An audio-described movie you can watch on iView is Malcolm. It was made in 1986. It runs for 1 hour and 22 minutes and is rated M. Malcolm, a chronically shy mechanical genius, has just been fired, so gets Frank, an ex-convict, to move in to help pay the bills. Malcolm, with Frank's help, turns to a life of crime. The cast includes Colin Friels, John Hargraves, Lindy Davies, Chris Haywood, and Charles Budd Tingwell. This review, written by Luke Buckmaster in April 2014, is on the Guardian.com website. Rewatching classic Australian films, Malcolm. A crime caper replete with kooky contraptions, this endearing film's hero is a man who moves to his own mechanically engineered beat. It's clear from the beginning of director Nadia Tass's 1986 oddball comedy Malcolm that its protagonist, a reclusive simpleton played by Colin Friels, is a bit out of the ordinary. A tram-obsessed employee of the Metropolitan Transport Authority, which operated Victoria's trains, trams and buses in the 1980s, the film opens when the sun goes down and Malcolm knocks off work. With a big grin stamped across his face, Malcolm sneaks out and rides his most prized invention, a mini tram-like invention that seats only him, down the streets of Melbourne. It's a wonderfully weird scene setter that introduces that first of many kooky contraptions. When Malcolm's boss, Budd Tingwell, finds out about it and promptly fires him, he yelps about the department's waste of time and money. "I employ a bloke like you out of the goodness of my heart, and what do I get? Some loony?" Malcolm's response is simple. "Do I still keep me tram?" Tass, Friels and writer David Parker paint Malcolm's eccentricities in gradually evolving detail. We see him alone at home with his best friend Arnold, a cockatoo. We see model tram tracks run through his house. We see the awkward manner with which he interacts with new lodger Frank and his girlfriend, who move in because Malcolm needs money. 30 minutes in, correctly judging that Frank is a career criminal, Malcolm shows off a machine he's been busy toiling away at, a tiny getaway car that divides in two. The unlikely duo orchestrate a robbery, and, pursued by police, Malcolm splits his vehicle in half and escapes the fuzz by whizzing down a narrow laneway. It's a delightful sequence, made more impressive by the knowledge there's no CGI. Somebody actually built this thing. With so many lovely touches, the film's slow middle patch, skewed towards middling interpersonal dramas, is a bit of a disappointment. If Tass had focused more heavily on Malcolm's peculiar constructs and crackpot genius, she might have made a harebrained masterpiece. Nonetheless, Malcolm is a clever and oddly warming oddity, a crime caper in which nobody gets their comeuppance and which doesn't condescend nor turns a blind eye to the peculiarities of its lead character. And boy, the ending. If the second act is patchy, the third is a real treat. Malcolm and Frank rob a bank by remote control, operating weapon-wielding robots disguised as rubbish bins. Like the film, it's a ridiculous concept. And, like the film, it works. That review of classic Australian film Malcolm was written by Luke Buckmaster in April 2014 and is on the Guardian.com website. You can watch the movie Malcolm, audio described, on ABC iView. That's all for today. Coming up next, your guide to what's on VA Radio. I'm Brian LeCornu.
1: 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Monday. 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From 7:30 a.m, your morning reading of the local state newspapers. For our Adelaide and Darwin listeners, you will hear readings from today's The Advertiser. Melbourne and regional Victoria listeners will hear readings from today's The Age and Herald Sun. And Perth listeners will hear readings from today's West Australian. After your morning paper readings, Focal Point with Peter Greco. Following Focal Point, the National Press, live from our Adelaide studios, will bring you the latest news from The Australian and Financial Review. 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

0: In this bulletin, WA's GST share in the spotlight as the Prime Minister visits Perth. Australians warned to expect mass bird and mammal deaths due to bird flu. An Australian man accused of murder in Thailand professes his innocence, and the US-Canada trade war continues. Good morning, this is ABC News. I'm Garrett Mundy. Prime Minister Anthony Albanese is in Perth, where he's facing mounting pressure to reaffirm his commitment to WA's GST deal. Lauren Smith reports.
1: For more than a week, WA has been fighting to keep its share of the GST after an interim report by the Productivity Commission found it unfairly favoured the state. The 2018 deal ensures WA retains at least 75 cents for every dollar of GST sent to Canberra. On the day the interim report was published, Mr. Albanese assured WA would get its fair share, but is yet to explain further. Since then, there have been bipartisan calls for the Prime Minister to give West Australians an ironclad guarantee that he won't change the current arrangement, including from WA's federal Labor MPs.
0: WA opposition leader Basil Zemplis is among those urging the Prime Minister to use his visit to WA to clarify his position.
2: As everybody has been at great pains to point out to the Prime Minister, fair share and no change mean very different things.
0: An energy expert has described Woodside's simulation of an oil spill at its proposed Browse project as a fantasy. The company is seeking state and federal permission to tap Australia's largest undeveloped gas reserve off the Kimberley coast. In 2025, Woodside submitted its most credible scenario in the event of a blowout to WA's Environment Watchdog, suggesting it could plug the spill within 12 hours. Macquarie University Professor of Energy Law Tina Solomon-Hunter says that timeline is ambitious.
3: The fact that they can get it there in 12 hours is, in my view, a fantasy. I can't even fly to Singapore in 12 hours, let alone mobilise a capping stack, which is industry standard to deal with a well blowout.
0: A Woodside spokesperson said detailed planning for capping stack deployment would be completed before drilling begins. 11 elective surgeries at Fiona Stanley Hospital have been cancelled following a fire at the hospital last week. The blaze broke out in the intensive care unit and left three staff members and one patient needing treatment. Health Minister Meredith Hammett says impacted surgeries will be rescheduled.
4: This is ensuring that we are taking a very cautious approach to the reopening of the intensive care unit. So we apologise to those patients who have been impacted.
0: The Federal Environment Minister says Australia is preparing to see mass deaths of birds and mammals from bird flu. Yesterday, Australia confirmed its first case of H5 bird flu detected in a mammal, a fur seal found dead on South Australia's southeast coast. There's now a second suspected case that's been discovered. Murray Watt says it's serious, but not unexpected.
5: I know that is a very distressing thing for Australians to hear, but we also need to be realistic. This is what we've seen happen overseas. Australia is very fortunate that we've been the last continent on earth to have this strain of bird flu happen.
0: One Nation MP Barnaby Joyce says his colleague David Farley misspoke on the minor party's net migration target. During an insider's interview yesterday, Mr. Farley said immigration rates to Australia would not be too different to Labor under Pauline Hanson, suggesting a net overseas migration rate of about 130,000 plus a minimum 100,000 skilled workers under established visa schemes. That response prompted Senator Hanson to take to social media to insist One Nation's net migration target would be 130,000. Mr. Joyce has told Seven Mr. Farley, who was sworn in as the member for Farah in June, made a mistake.
6: Show me a political career where people haven't made a mistake, and I'll show you a person who's not telling the truth. I'm not going to throw anybody under a bus. When people are new in Parliament, they can sometimes get things incorrect, and that's what happens. God knows I've done it enough.
0: The Greens are calling on the Albanese government to release details of about a dozen breaches of the Federal Lobbying Code of Conduct. Mark Willacy has this story.
7: In response to questions by Four Corners, the Federal Attorney General's office has revealed that investigations had uncovered a dozen breaches of the code governing registered lobbyists and lobbying firms, while four other breach investigations remain ongoing. But it refused to say who had been breached and why, citing privacy reasons. Green Senator David Shoebridge says there needs to be more transparency.
8: Why shouldn't the public see? If you put up rules and then even when you get caught, nothing happens, well, what's the point of the rules in the first place?
9: A Freedom of Information request by Four Corners seeking more information about the breach investigations was declined.
0: Research quantifying the burnout levels of parents who have children with disability shows they're twice as likely to experience psychological distress. The details from National Disability Affairs reporter Naz Campanella.
9: The Parenting Research Centre surveyed more than 600 carers of children with disability. It found a 50% greater chance they would find parenting frustrating or experience loneliness. On a more positive note, the research identified that these parents are more likely to seek help from a doctor than parents without children with disability. The study comes at a time of uncertainty for the families of some children with autism and developmental delay who are set to access a different support system outside of the National Disability Insurance Scheme.
0: An Australian man charged with murdering a Thai teenager says he acted in self-defence. Authorities allowed the ABC's Asia editor, Karishma Vyas, to interview Simon Carman on the condition that prison security and conditions were not discussed.
10: 45-year-old Simon Carman agreed to speak to the ABC from inside Pattaya Remand Prison after being arrested in late June. Thai police have accused him of picking up 17-year-old Thunchanok Donhomla along Pattaya's popular beach and then killing her in his apartment. Carman told the ABC that he hadn't done anything wrong and that he acted in self-defence after the teenager attacked him with a knife. Tunchanok's naked body was found inside a suitcase, which was dumped next to railway tracks near Carman's apartment. Karishma Vyas, ABC News, Pattaya.
0: Ukraine's election debate is intensifying amid a warning from the president that a wartime vote would split the country. Cyan Valence reports from London.
11: Ukrainian President Volodymyr Zelensky has warned that wartime elections could split Ukraine and destroy the country, saying a vote would be too dangerous while the war with Russia continues. His comments come days after former Defence Minister Mykhailo Fedorov became the first prominent Ukrainian politician to call for an election since Russia's full-scale invasion in 2022. Ukraine has been under martial law since then, meaning elections are suspended. President Zelensky's five-year presidential term ended in May 2024.
0: The US President Donald Trump has hit back at Canada, accusing it of long-targeting US farmers with massive tariffs. Negotiations on a trade deal collapsed at the weekend, with both countries set to impose tariffs on each other's imports. In his first public comments since the talks broke down, President Trump accused Canada of wanting the benefits of being a US state without being one. US Transport Secretary Sean Duffy has urged Canada to return to talks.
12: We want fairness for the American worker. And some of our best friends are the worst offenders that treat us the worst. And the fact that we provide their security for them, I mean, they take advantage of us. I think President Trump was the first one to go, you know what, that's not the kind of relationship that friends should have.
0: France says it's seen more than 300 drownings over the past 2 months, linking the sharp rise in deaths to prolonged heatwaves. A government minister said the drownings were recorded in open water and in areas that are not authorised or supervised for swimming. The minister said many people were trying to cool off in rivers and canals without necessarily taking the risks into account. Now, with the latest in sport, here's Daniel Garb.
13: After arguably the most controversial week in their history, the Sydney Swans have rallied on the field to beat North Melbourne by 53 points at the SCG. There was an outpouring of emotion on the final siren, with captain Callum Mills, Dane Rampey and Errol Goulden all in tears after five of their teammates were banned for the season for breaching club standards. Mills says he's proud of the way the club and fans have responded.
14: The way we stuck together, the way our fans showed up for the doubleheader, our girls set the tone with the way they played, and we just had to back it up, and yeah, we did.
13: The Swans have a week off before a home qualifying final against Brisbane, while Fremantle will host Hawthorn in the other qualifying final. This week we'll see the AFL's inaugural wildcard finals played, with the Western Bulldogs hosting Collingwood at the MCG on Friday night and Melbourne facing Carlton at the same ground on Saturday evening. Australia's cricketers have beaten Bangladesh by an innings and 51 runs inside 2 days in the second test in Mackay. The win levelled the two-match series at 1-1, and reigning world champion Lando Norris has won back-to-back Formula One races, taking the checkered flag at the Dutch Grand Prix. Oscar Piastri finished sixth.
0: Monday's weather: light showers for the southwest land division, southern goldfields, southern interior and Eucla, contracting to the west and south coasts this morning. The chance of an afternoon shower about the north Kimberley coast and over the far east Kimberley. A partly cloudy day for Perth with light winds and a forecast top of 19 degrees. Right now in the city, it's 10.2 degrees. 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
36: Hello and welcome to On This Day. I'm Marilyn Barclay, and today is Monday, August the 24th. We start today in the ancient city of Pompeii in the 1st century AD. Pompeii lay southeast of Naples in the shadow of Mount Vesuvius, the only active volcano on the European mainland. On August the 24th, AD 79, Pompeii was buried under a pyroclastic flow, a cloud of superheated gas, ash and rock erupting from the volcano. Being a popular summer holiday spot, it's estimated that there were about 20,000 inhabitants in Pompeii at the time of the eruption. Immediately following the eruption, those who hadn't been killed by falling rocks quickly packed to flee. However, clouds of poison gas rolled into the city. Those who were outside died instantly from the gas, while people who were still in their houses died from lack of oxygen. After hundreds of years of lying buried, Pompeii was rediscovered in 1748. And so we move from Italy to Central America, for it was on this day in 1909 that workers started pouring the concrete for the Panama Canal. The Panama Canal is about 80 kilometres in length, linking the Pacific and Atlantic Oceans. Though the canal was first begun in 1881, workers on the Panama Canal only began pouring the first concrete for the canal on the 24th of August 1909. The Panama Canal uses locks to raise and lower ships, a marvellous feat of engineering. The North Atlantic Treaty, which established the North Atlantic Treaty Organization, or NATO, an intergovernmental military alliance, came into effect on this day in 1949. The treaty, which was signed on April 4, 1949 in Washington, D.C., created a collective defence system where an attack on one member is considered an attack on all the other signatories. Initially, the treaty was signed by 12 countries: Belgium, Canada, Denmark, France, Iceland, Italy, Luxembourg, the Netherlands, Norway, Portugal, United Kingdom and United States. 32 countries are now signatories, and since the Russian invasion of Ukraine, more countries have applied to join. I have a rare crossover on this day for our music break. Firstly, in 1981, the Rolling Stones released their album Tattoo You on August the 24th. The album featured one of the band's numerous number one singles, Start Me Up. Then, On this day in 1995, the Microsoft operating system, Windows 95, the first 32-bit operating system, was released. And how did these two events cross over, you may be asking? Well, Microsoft paid the Rolling Stones a reported $3 million to use their song, Start Me Up, in a commercial advertising the software.

That was the Rolling Stones with Start Me Up. Now, if it's your birthday today, then you share it with the ubiquitous and multi-talented Stephen Fry, who was born in London in 1957. To classic comedy fans, Fry is best known as half of the comic double act Fry and Laurie of A Bit of Fry and Laurie and Jeeves and Wooster. After meeting at Cambridge University, they paired up via Footlights, and the two also appeared in the comedy Blackadder. Fry also starred in the TV series Absolute Power and Kingdom, and between 1999 and 2007, he narrated the audiobooks for the Harry Potter series. In 2005, he also started hosting the TV quiz show QI and has a host of film credits. And he's also a writer. Some members of the great British public have promoted the idea of his being given a knighthood because he's considered a national treasure. And still on birthdays, I see that English actor Rupert Grint, who played the role of Ron Weasley in the series of Harry Potter movies, also has a birthday today. He was born in 1988. Now, what else happened on the 24th of August? Well, the first potato chips were prepared by the aptly named George Crumb in New York on this day in 1853, after a customer complained that his French fries, which were designed to be eaten with a fork, were too thick. Crumb made a thinner batch. The customer still thought they were too thick. Frustrated, Crumb made another batch, so thin that they couldn't be eaten with a fork. And in 1869, a patent was granted for the waffle iron, a device used to cook waffles. The design for the waffle iron included two plates of iron connected together with hinges. Users could pour waffle batter on one plate and place the other plate on top and cook the batter over an open fire or on a wood-burning oven. In 2011, due to illness, Steve Jobs resigned as CEO of Apple Inc., being replaced by Tim Cook. In 2015, Facebook CEO Mark Zuckerberg announced 1 billion people had logged in to Facebook. And in 2018, Scott Morrison replaced Malcolm Turnbull as Prime Minister of Australia after victory in a leadership ballot against Peter Dutton. Our number one song today comes from 2007, when on this day, American singer Fergie topped the ARIA music charts with Big Girls Don't Cry. It was the fourth single from her first solo album, The Duchess. No.

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1: A very good morning, Perth. Good day, WA. 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
1: 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And it is great that you have chosen us as your news breakfast and information program. And you are today with your key newsreaders, Crystal Chung and Adrian Grant, yet again filling in, and thank you for that. And I'm Peter Stotzer, and the three of us are looking forward to bringing print to life with reports from the West Australian newspaper and items from other media outlets as they have come in overnight. And as we take you through to 9.30 this morning, we also have traffic updates, letters to the editor, and we let you know what to expect by looking at your stars at about quarter past nine. We also have some music and much more. And yes, it is our second last Monday of winter. Next Monday will be the very last day of winter. We're looking forward to springtime. And the time now is just 28 minutes to 8, and we can expect a partly cloudy day here in Perth and the temperature reaching a fairly pleasant 19 degrees. And I do have a detailed weather report for you just before 8.30. High time to go to Crystal, who has the headlines for us. A very good morning to you, Crystal.
3: Good morning, Peter. Good morning, Adrian, and to all our listeners. Two headlines this morning. The first one, Orcas Zone, a sight to behold. And the second headline, How the West Was Spun.
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1: 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Here is Crystal with our lead report.
3: Thanks, Peter. The first article comes from page 1, How the West Was Spun, by Bethany Hyatt. Pressure is growing on Anthony Albanese to confirm he would not allow any change to be made to WA's share of the GST carve-up. Opposition leader Basil Zemplis said the Prime Minister should stop playing tricky word games before Mr. Albanese was joined by Premier Roger Cook, Padaman Chairman Vikas Rambal, and other business heavyweights at a Western Suburbs dinner on Sunday night, hosted by Fortescue Metals Deputy Chair Mark Barnabar. Mr. Zemplis challenged Mr. Albanese to reject Productivity Commission review findings, which suggested WA's GST share should fall. If he doesn't spell it out over the next couple of days, what does that tell you? How can we believe that our share of the GST is not going to change? It continues on pages 4 and 5. But that was How the West Was Spun, by Bethany Hyatt, on page 1.
1: Thank you, Crystal, for this swift start this morning. And we're now going to Adrian with another very good morning. And it's always great to have you on the Monday program, Adrian. Good day.
5: Yeah, likewise, Peter. Good morning, and good morning, Crystal, and listeners. We return to page 4, Henderson Sea Change. This is an exclusive by Andrew Green. New boundaries to transform the Henderson shipyard into a massive defence precinct

0: that can support AUKUS have been finalised in a deal between the Commonwealth and WA that aims to avoid disrupting the resources sector. Prime Minister Anthony Albanese will on Monday unveil the long-awaited site selection for the new naval shipbuilding and sustainment facility, which will the government claims will support about 10,000 jobs over decades. Sources familiar with the project have told the West Australian that estimates for the overall cost of the Henderson Defence Precinct have ballooned to about $70 billion, much higher than the initial $25 billion touted last year. The West can also reveal the designated area for AUKUS nuclear-powered submarines sustainment facilities will be in the central sector of the revamped Henderson site, while naval shipbuilding and ship sustainment will be in the south. After extensive technical analysis and engagement, the WA government will operate common user facilities to separate non-defence sites to the north and south of the central section, designated for submarines and naval surface ships. A separate area further back from the waterline has been set aside for the fabrication, support and other facilities, but the lack of a buffer zone between the nuclear-powered submarine sections and non-defence site could raise concerns from the US. Questions also remain over where the full funding for the Henderson Defence Precinct will come from after an initial $12 billion was announced almost a year ago, while the precise number of dry docks that could be included in the new shipyard is unclear. This is great for WA and great for local jobs, Mr. Albanese told the West ahead of the announcement that will be made at the Henderson site. AUKUS is full steam ahead and we are proud to deliver this milestone today alongside our partner, the Cook government. Defence Minister Richard Marles selecting the site to revamp the Henderson shipyard was a major step towards establishing a world-class sovereign building, shipbuilding and sustainment hub in WA. Premier Roger Cook has praised the new site, saying his hope for WA to become the biggest naval maintenance and shipbuilding hub in the Southern Hemisphere. Access to the Henderson facilities is likely to remain an issue for the WA government, but it believes the plan will avoid disrupting resources sector work done at the Southern Common User Facility of the Australian Marine Complex. And that story on page 4, Henderson Sea Change.
1: We now go to page 9 of today's The West Australian newspaper. The reporter is Brooke Rolfe. The title, Family on Dog Walk Return to Home on Fire. A family's walk with their dog took a devastating turn on Sunday when they returned to find their home had been engulfed by an out-of-control fire. Fire and State Emergency Service crews attended to the place, which the Department of Fire and Emergency Services confirmed was started by a pot on the stove on Miguel Road in Yungabup about 8 a.m. after a neighbour saw smoke billowing from the roof and called 000. By the time the couple and their little girl returned from their walk, the blaze had fully taken over their home. The male resident said he opened the front door to his home to assess the situation, but instantly shut it again when he realized the fire had taken over. He said, "I took one look and thought, no, I won't go inside." The cause had been chalked up to an accident, the family said. Firefighters extinguished the fire, which was contained to the kitchen, by 8:25 a.m., but reported extensive smoke damage throughout the home. The couple, who have been offered accommodation by multiple neighbours, said they were grateful they were not home at the time. The home was fully insured, which they said had softened the blow of the ordeal. The neighbour, who first alerted emergency services, said he heard loud bangs, which sounded like windows smashing. A man from the same household said he ran to the home and frantically banged on the windows to alert anyone who might have been home at the time. The pair said firefighters appeared to contain the blaze swiftly before working on the cleanup, which was still ongoing late in the morning. And this came from page 9, Family on Dog Walk Returned to Home on Fire by Brooke Rolfe.
2: And now going on to page 10, Flu Fears Rise as Seal Dies by Rhea Pandey. A long-nosed fur seal has become the first mammal to die from bird flu in Australia. The positive bird flu result was in samples taken from the seal at Beach Port in South Australia and likely occurred due to direct exposure to infected wild birds or a shared environment, Federal Agriculture Minister Julie Collins said. Ms. Collins said on Sunday, although this is a concerning development, it is not unexpected for us to start to see infection in other wildlife, particularly in marine mammals, particularly in areas where there are high infection rates in wild birds. I have been advised that at this time, the detection does not appear to be associated with other sick or dead marine mammals. Ms. Collins said the news would be distressing for many Australians, particularly for those people with a close connection to the wildlife and the land, including our First Nations people. She conceded it was not possible to avoid significant losses once the disease spread in the natural environment. As of Sunday, there have been almost 300 positive cases of H5 bird flu detected in Australia since the first was discovered in a brown squaw at Cape Legrand National Park near Esperance in June. There have been 9 other cases in WA, 183 in South Australia, 86 in Victoria, 11 in New South Wales, 7 in Tasmania and 1 in Queensland. Ms. Collins said, I want to close by reiterating that at this stage there is no evidence of infection in our poultry or agriculture systems and that the risk to human health remains low. Invasive Species Council Chief Executive Jack Gove described the news as significant and warned areas with high fur seal populations like Montagu Island in New South Wales or Kangaroo Island in South Australia could potentially lead to localised colony collapses. Mr. Goff said, if it gets into Australian sea lions, though, this could be an extinction-level event because fewer than 10,000 mature adults remain on Kangaroo Island and the WA coast. We are still just at the early stages of this devastating virus, and the bad news is going to keep coming for our wildlife as it spreads around the continent and between species. And that was Flu Fears Rise as Seal Dies by Rhea Pandey on page 10.
0: And we move to back to page 9 now. Woman in coma after falling off the back of a dirt bike. And this story is by Kayla Brunzerman and Rachel Tassica. A woman was seriously injured after falling off the back of a dirt bike as it was being driven through Craigie in the early hours of Sunday. Officers from the Road Policing North are investigating the cause of the incident, which happened about 1:15 a.m. A police spokeswoman said an off-road Yamaha motorcycle was being driven on Chadston Road by a man, 48, when his passenger of the same age fell off. The woman suffered a serious head injury before being rushed to Royal Perth Hospital. She was placed in an induced coma on Sunday. It's understood the woman was not wearing a helmet. CCTV footage obtained by 7 News showed the male rider who was covered in blood knocking on the door of nearby homes to try and get help. A nearby resident said the man was without a phone and appeared distressed after the crash. The rider is assisting police with their investigations. Anyone who saw the incident or who has dash cam or CCTV footage of the bike is urged to contact Crime Stoppers on 1-800-333-000. I'll repeat that, 1-800-333-000. And that story on page 9, woman in coma after falling off the back of a dirt bike.
1: We'll be back with you on the other side of these messages.
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1: It is now exactly 7:45 and in Perth, in the CBD area, it is now 10 degrees. We will continue now with local and national news from the West Australian newspaper, and then at 8 o'clock we will go across to take the ABC, their latest bulletin, and now here we are on page 11 of today's paper. Stressed on 130K, Kim MacDonald. Rental stress is creeping up the income scale, with even workers or households on a generous $130,000 annual salary suffering housing stress. The 2026 priced out report from housing advocacy group Everybody's Home shows six-figure earners are spending more than 30% of their income, the threshold for housing stress, on the median rent. Someone on a $100,000 annual salary would pay 41% of their wage on the median rental in Perth, while someone on $130,000, which has a net weekly wage of $1,881, would pay 33%. A low-income earner on $40,000 a year has no chance of renting, as the median would absorb 97% of their income. While someone earning $70,000 would pay nearly two-thirds, that's 61%, of their income on housing. The report said Australia's rental affordability crisis had reached a point where it was no longer a problem affecting only people on the lowest incomes, with rental stress now extending well into middle-income earners. Spokesperson Mayi Assis said a rental creep was getting worse each year, with rents jumping about $50 a week over the past year. She said renters aren't paying more for a bigger or better home. They are giving up more of their working year to live in the same home they were renting a year earlier, or one that's worse. We are in this rental crisis because of decades of governments walking away from public and community housing. These are the homes that don't price out renters, and they are the homes that private developers won't build. The solution is actually pretty simple. The federal government needs to build public community homes at scale. Australia needs nearly 1 million of these homes within the next 15 years. The report said regional Australia was no longer a rental refuge, as it was often more expensive than capital cities. Northern WA was deemed the worst place in the country for renters. That came from page 11 with Kim MacDonald, stress on 130K.
2: And now on page 7, hospital pandas ignite ICU fire crisis, by Rachel Fenner. Concerns about staff safety have been raised after a fire at Fiona Stanley Hospital on Friday, which injured three employees and a patient. An internal memo provided to the West Australian, written by senior staffers at the hospital, revealed concerns had been raised regarding ICU equipment. The memo revealed the fire was sparked by ICU bed space pendants. These specialised ceiling-mounted pendants house medical gas outlets, power points, data cables and nurse call systems. The memo said one concern raised relates to the safety and reliability of ICU bed space pendants. This was discussed at executive meetings, and a comprehensive assessment and testing process for every ICU bed space has commenced to ensure all pendants are functioning safely and appropriately. On Sunday, Health Minister Meredith Hamad confirmed the government would be working with South Metropolitan Health Service and the regulator to understand what caused the fire. Ms. Hamad said that will involve discussions with the manufacturer as necessary, but clearly we'll be looking at what exactly caused the incident. She wasn't aware of any safety concerns being raised by staff regarding the units before the fire. Ms. Hamad also confirmed the injured staff members had been discharged from care while the patient was in a stable condition. The fire prompted a code red evacuation of the ICU. The internal memo acknowledged the bravery of staff who ran into the fire to help patients and colleagues. It said the willingness of staff to whether to run into blinding smoke in the interest of their colleagues, patients, or stepping beyond their usual roles, duties, and scope, and work seamlessly across disciplines was extraordinary. 17 patients were evacuated in under 12 minutes from pots 1 and 2 to pots 3 and 4 and PACU, post-anesthetic care unit. For many, this was an unfathomable and confronting situation. However, the composure, resilience, and teamwork demonstrated made a meaningful difference in an environment that was frightening and highly unstable. This achievement prevented a far worse outcome. According to South Metropolitan Health Service, 11 elective surgeries scheduled for today have been postponed due to the reduced capacity in the post-anesthetic care unit. And that was Hospital Pendants Ignite ICU Fire Crisis by Rachel Fenner on page 7.
0: And we move back to page 4 in a story by Bethany Hyatt. Government boosts funding to support domestic violence survivors. WA's efforts to stamp out family domestic and sexual violence will receive a $31.7 million boost to support victim survivors and hold perpetrators to account. The federal government's three-year funding injection was announced days before a national cabinet meeting in Sydney on Wednesday, where sexual violence will be a key topic of discussion. About $30.1 million will go towards supporting 50 full-time frontline workers to ensure people can access support when they need it. A further $1.6 million will be provided to expand the Caring Deaths program to an additional 3 sites to Perth and regional Western Australia. The program works with fathers who have already resorted to violence, including intimidation and coercive control, to understand the impact of their behavior. It also supports young fathers who have used violence, including men who have been in out-of-home care, to provide early intervention before harmful behavior becomes entrenched. 2 high-profile sexual assault allegations involving boys and young men, ranging from 14-year-old students to AFL players, are currently under police investigation in New South Wales and Victoria. Federal Social Services Minister Tanya Plibersek said every woman and child deserve to feel safe at home. That's why we're investing in innovative programs across the country, like Caring Dads, that help fathers using violence to take responsibility and build a better future for their family, she said. And that story on page 4, government boosts funding to support domestic violence survivors.
1: We turn to page 5 and we go to Safioti. Quiet voters will sway the Secret Harbour by-election. It's written by Matt Siss. Deputy Premier Rita Safioti doesn't accept the game's over for Labour in Secret Harbour, even though One Nation believe their local support is so strong they will win Saturday's by-election on first preferences alone. One Nation candidate Luke Hertigan claims his party could get over the line without the use of a single vote redistributed from other candidates based on what his volunteers are hearing. Ms. Safioti said on Sunday the voter sentiment was not at all one-way traffic and loud, showy support was not necessarily representative on the final tally in politics. She said, "My experience is it's the quiet ones who will determine the election. Sometimes it's really, really hard to tell because there are those people that don't make a fuss who go in and then they vote, and there are those that do, you know, want to create a bit of a drama. I understand it's a fight. By-elections are very, very tough to fight for an incumbent government." The mood on the ground in Secret Harbour, including at the pre-polling centre, is so favourable to One Nation, 39-year-old Mr. Hedigan believes he could even win on primary votes. As of the end of Friday, there had been 6,645 early polling votes and 4,208 returned postal votes. Mr. Hedigan said, "There is still a week to go, but right now I would be shocked if we weren't winning on primaries." Ms. Safiotti wouldn't weigh in on whether Labour's local hope, Georgia Tree, was disappointed. Prime Minister Anthony Albanese was unlikely to walk alongside her this week. Ms. Safiotti said, "We've got a great candidate." That came from Matt Sis, who on page 5 had the title, "Safiotti, Quiet Voters Will Sway the Secret Harbour By-Election."
2: And now we go on to page 9 for an unattributed article, "One Last Storm." Perth will be treated to sunshine for the last week of winter, but not before a thunderstorm rolls across the metropolitan area, bringing almost 40 millimetres of rain. Monday will be mostly sunny with a 20 degrees Celsius high, before Tuesday brings a small chance of 1 millimetre of rain and a 21 degrees Celsius maximum, before the skies open on Wednesday. Up to 35 millimetres of rain is predicted, with a chance of a morning thunderstorm. And that was an unattributed article, "One Last Storm," on page 9.
1: And of course, we have the detailed weather report coming up at about 27 past 8, and then we go to the music break. And now we go to page 7. For our final report in local and national reporting, and it's unattributed. It also has a photo with that article, "Desperate Search in Weichen." A major search is underway for an elderly man with dementia who was last seen going for a walk on Saturday morning. Weichen police are requesting assistance from the public to help find 87-year-old James Ballantyne. Mr. Ballantyne was last seen going for a walk around Leonora Street in Weichen about 10:30 a.m. Weichen residents are asked to check their backyards, sheds and vehicles in case Mr. Ballantyne sought shelter. He is described as 183 centimetres tall, of medium build and with short greying hair. He was last seen wearing a navy blue jumper and khaki tan pants. Weichen police are being assisted by WA Police Air Wing assets, drone operators and SES personnel. And this, our final article in this segment, came from page 7, unattributed, "Desperate Search in Weichen." We have some messages for you, and then we also look at the traffic.
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1: Opportunity. A look at the traffic this morning. We go to the rails first. Everything is running smoothly there, or it did just a minute ago. And we do have a night closure, though. And I'll let you know about the arrangements for that a little bit later at 9:15. So stay around for that. And then on the road, we had about 20 minutes ago or thereabouts, the following: Row Highway southbound, exit to Welsh Pool Road East. That's in Wattlegrove. A breakdown, the tow-away situation there. We are told that all lanes are open and no non-congestions. So please exercise extreme caution when you approach. And we are approaching the ABC News at 8 o'clock. And we waltz up to the 8 o'clock news where Gareth Mundy is on standby with Marino.